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1: Welcome back. Let's begin with the front page of Daily Sabah. Some important headlines over there. Turkey and Iraq are opening a new chapter in their energy partnership. State-owned Turkish Petroleum is joining a major international consortium to help develop some of Iraq's largest oil fields in Kirkuk, marking a shift beyond pipeline transit and into upstream energy production. The agreement reflects Ankara and Baghdad's broader effort to deepen strategic cooperation as they negotiate a new framework for energy trade and regional connectivity. Meanwhile, tensions across the Middle East have escalated once again. The United States and Saudi Arabia have carried out joint strikes against Iran-backed groups in Iraq, marking Riyadh's first publicly acknowledged military action inside Iraqi territory during the current conflict. At the same time, Iran has rejected Oman's latest diplomatic proposal on the Strait of Hormuz, underscoring how fragile both the security and diplomatic tracks remain. On the Cyprus island issue, there are cautious signs that diplomacy may be gaining momentum again. UN Secretary General Antonio Guterres says he intends to convene a new round of talks involving the Turkish Cypriot and Greek Cypriot leaders, along with the three guarantor powers. While no date has been set, the announcement is being viewed as an important step toward reviving negotiations that have been stalled for a decade. Iran has also dismissed Oman's proposal for the joint regional management of the Strait of Hormuz, dealing another setback to efforts aimed at reducing tensions in one of the world's most strategic waterways. The move leaves uncertainty hanging over Gulf shipping and global energy markets at a time when the region remains on edge. And finally, firefighters across Turkey continue to battle multiple wildfires as extreme heat and strong winds fuel dangerous conditions. In Mula, a fast-moving blaze forced evacuations, prompted the precautionary evacuation of part of a state hospital and led authorities to close a major highway. Emergency crews remain on the ground as efforts continue to bring the fire under control. President Erdogan also mentioned yesterday that rescue teams are on the ground and much of the wildfires in multiple cities have been contained. Now back to our news reports. Turkey and Iraq deepened cooperation across security, energy and regional affairs, signing a series of agreements aimed at strengthening their strategic partnership and regional stability.
2: Turkey and Iraq agreed to expand cooperation across security, energy, defense, trade and infrastructure as Turkish President Recep Tayyip Erdogan hosted Iraqi Prime Minister Ali al-Zaidi in Ankara. The two leaders oversaw the signing of a series of agreements aimed at strengthening bilateral ties, with Erdogan saying that both countries are committed to building a region defined by peace, stability and development. Erdogan said that both countries remain in close coordination on counterterrorism efforts and reaffirmed Ankara's readiness to support Baghdad in areas including defense cooperation.
0: Terörsüz Türkiye sürecimizin ve terörsüz bölge vizyonumuzun gerçeğe dönüşmesi için Iraklı kardeşlerimizle yakın diyalog halindeyiz. 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
0: Yanı başımızdaki savaş ortamının etkisiyle görüşmelerimizde güvenlik, terörle mücadele, enerji,

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0: Sağa sola muhtaç olmaya gerek yok. 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
1: Al-Zaidi said that his visit reflected the centuries-old ties between the two countries and their shared determination to build a long-term partnership, describing the Development Road project as a river of economy that will strengthen regional connectivity and prosperity.
2: Welcome back to the program. Joining me now in the first half is the Sabah's editorial coordinator, Dr. Mehmet Çelik. Mehmet, welcome to Turkey's Diplomacy.
3: Thank you, Mark.
2: Mehmet, the U.S. has attacked Iran once again. Saudi Arabia has also carried out coordinated strikes against Iran-backed groups in Iraq, reportedly killing at least 20 BMF fighters. It's also the first time Riyadh has openly acknowledged military action inside Iraq during this conflict. What does that tell us about how far Saudi Arabia and the Gulf states are now willing to go?
3: Well, I think the newsworthy part is not that Saudi Arabia attacked, Iran-backed militias in Iraq, but the fact that Saudi Arabia actually openly acknowledged this attack. This shows a huge shift, I think, in the Saudi Arabia's approach to this Iran war and, the Gulf states' security structure is shifting, given the fact that now they have moved from just simply defending themselves to proactively attacking Iran-backed militias and openly acknowledging that. And this is a major shift in their position. Now, the question is, whether Iran will respond directly or not, this is going to be seen. But in my opinion, this is not going to be a war. This is not going to turn into a war between Iran and Saudi Arabia or other Gulf countries in a way that they will directly attack one another and their own soil. I mean, Iran has been carrying out attacks into the Gulf countries saying that they are attacking the U.S. bases. So this is not going to shift into something that is, region-wide, where the countries are actually directly attacking one another. But nevertheless, I think through the Iranian proxies, this is going to put a lot more pressure on countries like Saudi Arabia through, let's say, Houthis in Yemen and popular mobilization forces in Iraq. So this is going to be a proxy engagement with the Gulf countries, and further escalation could take place. Nevertheless, I think if the United States somehow find a way to calm tensions with Iran, this is going to be dimmed. But if not, I think Iraq, one of the key places, is going to be a new battleground for in a way that the Gulf countries, namely Saudi Arabia and even the Iranian side, will flex their muscles against one another. And this is unfortunate because Iraq has long suffered from that policy, from that proxy engagement within its country, and it is now at a phase where it's trying to rebuild itself and stabilize the relations with the regional countries. But once again, we should not forget that Iranian influence in Iraq is one of the main sources of tensions between the Iraqi different segments of

0: the Iraqi society or power relations, but also in Iraq's relation with the regional countries.
1: Okay, so at the same time, Turkey is expanding economic cooperation with Iraq, Mehmet, even as Iraqi territory increasingly becomes a battleground in this new war in the region. President Erdogan hosted the Iraqi PM on Tuesday. Mehmet, how is Ankara navigating through this renewed regional instability?
0: Well, I think, you know, one of the key pillars of this position is that Ankara has not taken any sides. It acknowledges that, you know, Iran shouldn't be attacked preemptively, and the tensions should be calmer. But at the same time, it acknowledges that Iran's position vis-a-vis the Strait of Hormuz or attacking the Gulf countries are not legitimate either. So there is this balancing act that Turkey has been taken on, which has so far, enabled Turkey to be, stay as a safe haven when the whole region is suffering from this tensions and from the war between Iran and the United States. But I think, you know, the engagement with Iraq is one of the historic ones, and as the President Erdogan also mentioned when they were signing the agreements. Why? Because for Turkey's stability, be it political, economical, or in defense, or militarily, its neighborhood needs to be stable. You know, for many years, Turkey has suffered from the instability in Iraq. For many years, Turkey has suffered from the instability in Syria. In Syria, now that the regime change has taken place, there is the efforts to rebuild and reconstruct and establish a secure order in the country. So this is something that is taking place and that is ongoing. At the same time, Turkey wants to ensure that the stability in Iraq is one that is not going to be fragile, and one that is going to be permanent stability in the country. And through that engagement with Baghdad, Ankara wants to tackle three main areas. One is ensuring that PKK terrorist group is not active in northern Iraq, and security in the countrywide aspect is established. And for that, the central government's position in Iraq is important. And so Turkey directly engages with them tries to build this relationship that is a long-term one with the Iraqi side. What this means is that Turkey wants to establish security, but at the same time, when the security is established, Turkey wants to also establish very good energy ties and very good trade ties through the development road project. And why is this three-tier engagement is important? Because Turkey wants to promote itself as an alternative route for the Iraqi oil, but also through development road project, Turkey wants to establish itself as and promote itself as an alternative route where issues happen, let's say, at Strait of Hormuz or at Bab el-Mandeb, for example. So through the development road project, Turkey can become the route where the Iraqi oil or goods coming from the development road project could directly be transferred to Europe. And I think this is one of the key important points from this engagement with Iraq. So it's not one that is just symbolically or merely just one that is energy related, but it is one that I think it's a multi-tier one that includes security, includes energy, and includes transportation. Through this engagement, Turkey, of course, creates this stability and dependency on the relations that is not going to be just one that is bilateral, but the region itself will be affected by this engagement, because it creates not only stability, but also prosperity for the peoples of the region. And I think that if this actually materializes in the long term, it will set as a good model and a success story for the region, where engagement in this region without interference of the third parties, or without, by limiting the engagement of the third parties, the sides can build very good connections that could serve their people and their own interests.
1: Mehmet, let's talk about the story that has been dominating headlines this week. President Donald Trump has now held separate meetings with Israeli Prime Minister Benjamin Netanyahu and Ukrainian President Volodymyr Zelensky as tensions persist in both the Middle East and Ukraine. What do these back-to-back meetings tell us, Mehmet, about Washington's broader strategic priorities?
0: Well, we should read them as, beyond just mere symbolic meetings held by Donald Trump with Netanyahu and Zelensky. I think the fact that Donald Trump and the United States is engaged in two wars in two different geographies, they want to reassure their partners in Europe and also in the Middle East that they are still heavily engaged with them, that they are still going to continue to back them. And this is one that shows that, they want to show their partners that the United States' power is still behind them. It is one thing, however, that they are trying to manage these two simultaneous war in two different regions, one against, let's say, Iran, and by reassuring Israel that Israeli security is part of the wider American foreign policy, and the other one against the Russian threat that has been ongoing with the war in Ukraine. But at the same time, we should acknowledge that there have been many reports regarding the production of the ammunition or whether the actual stockpiles are going to enable the United States to continue this war, these two wars, for much longer. So I think the main question is that whether the United States can continue these two wars simultaneously for much longer. It is one thing that, of course, they want to reassure their partners, but at the same time, I think through these meetings, they also want to communicate that neither side is dominating the U.S. foreign policy, or at least they are, neither side is the sole director of the U.S. foreign policy. Because there is two simultaneous wars, and the U.S. foreign policy is not dominated by neither side, and I think this is also another message that the United States has given to its partners that they are engaged with in two different wars. But I think the main question, as I said, which has been also exposed in the U.S. Media, is that whether the United States can actually continue these wars with whether they have enough stockpiles when it comes to military equipment or ammunition to begin with.
1: Mehmet, great analysis as always. Thank you so much for being with us on the program.
0: Thank you, Mark.
1: Oman has delivered a proposal to Iran envisaging regional management of the Strait of Hormuz and only voluntary fees for transit rather than Tehran's vision of maintaining control of the waterway and charging for its use. But how has that been received? Let's find out.
2: Flows are at record lows in the past few days, and increasingly there's uncertainty as to whether ships can pass. Oman has proposed in the past 48 hours as a way to break the deadlock that we're seeing in the Strait of Hormuz. And they've come up with some kind of possible formula on shared access to the waterway, but also as a possible concession, providing the possibility of voluntary fees. The emphasis is on the word voluntary, and it's not to be interpreted as a toll as such, but it's more to enable the financing of navigation and safety aids that are used to ensure that there's environmental protection of the waterways. As we have seen publicly from Iran, they have unequivocally rejected this proposal, which does not meet their needs or requirements. Iran sees itself increasingly as having more sovereignty over the Strait of Hormuz, whether that's sovereignty in totality or more control over all traffic that passes through the Strait of Hormuz, which is changing the status quo that existed before the war began. It's become a very complex discussion because the issue of fees is not a simple matter. The reason being is that it really depends upon a maritime convention called the UNCLOS Maritime Convention of the Sea. And that states that international waterways should not be liable to any charges or any fees. It's different in man-made waterways such as the Suez

0: Canal and the Panama Canal. In that instance, yes, there are fees that are charged, but in places such as the Malacca Strait in Asia, no tolls or fees are charged. There are payments made, but that's again more for maintenance of the waterway, specifically in relation to safety and navigational issues.
1: Palestinians across Gaza say that they're being displaced yet again as Israeli forces expand military buffer zones, pushing deeper into neighborhoods already devastated by months of war.
2: In Gaza City's Tufa district, residents are seen packing up as they are once again forced to leave their shelters. In the backdrop, rubble where buildings once stood and yellow concrete blocks marking the edge of Israel's expanding military zone. Ramzi Bahar says people are leaving after Israeli forces advanced in the early hours of the morning.
3: We were sleeping in God's safety. At around 3:30, we found the army on Salah Adin Street directly. There was heavy fire, really strong. We woke up in the morning to find, as you can see, the yellow line in front of us.
2: Tufa is one of at least six locations across Gaza where residents told Reuters that Israeli troops have pushed forward the yellow markers in the past 10 days. Bushwa Al-Suwaisi says she doesn't know where else she can take her five daughters.
4: Every day they advance more. We settle, they advance again. I was on that line, they advanced three times. They advanced on us here as well. Where can we go? We are besieged from this side and the other side. Does this work? It doesn't work. Please, everyone, make us comfortable. Find a solution for us.
2: The yellow line is a military demarcation established under a U.S.-brokered ceasefire reached in October. But progress for President Donald Trump's peace plan under the ceasefire has stalled. Israel has continued military strikes across Gaza almost daily. Hamas has refused to disarm, while Israeli Prime Minister Benjamin Netanyahu said in late May that Israel intends to expand the area under its control to at least 70% of the enclave. The Zaytun neighborhood, the yellow blocks, have also been moved. Asem Dola is packing up with his family too. He says Israeli forces shelled the area all night.
5: All of Gaza will become within the new borders of the occupation, which will include Gaza. Netanyahu is saying he's taken 67% to 70% of the Gaza Strip, but I see he wants to control the entire Gaza Strip, and we won't have a place left. We will all be living under the control and subjugation of the Israeli army.
2: Like most of Gaza's roughly 2 million population, Dola's family is now painfully familiar with displacement as they gather up whatever survived the last move.
5: This is the seventh or eighth time we are displaced, if not even more. The whole war is displacement, displacement. You can't stay anywhere without Israel telling you, get out of here, we want to come in. Get out of here, we want to come in. You barely have time to put down your belongings before they tell you to move from here.
1: Israeli airstrikes continued across Gaza despite a fragile ceasefire, with fresh attacks deepening the humanitarian crisis and further devastating the occupied enclave.
6: Israeli airstrikes continued across the Gaza Strip, with footage showing a strike hitting a mosque in Gaza City and sending flames and thick smoke into the sky. Residents also reported fresh Israeli strikes in Gaza City and Deir al-Balah after the Israeli military issued evacuation warnings for parts of the enclave. The latest attacks came despite a fragile ceasefire that has failed to end near daily Israeli military operations across Gaza. Much of Gaza remains devastated after nearly 2 years of war, with most of the territory's population displaced and living in damaged buildings or makeshift shelters amid severe shortages of food, water, and medical supplies. Israel faces international legal scrutiny over its conduct in Gaza, including a case before the International Court of Justice in which South Africa alleges Israel is committing genocide. The continuing strikes have deepened the humanitarian crisis, with aid agencies warning that civilians remain at grave risk, as prospects for a lasting ceasefire remain uncertain.
1: Well, welcome back to the program. To discuss those developments further, I'm now being joined by political analyst Javed Rana from the Pakistan.

0: Money Capital. Javed, welcome to Turkey's Diplomacy.
1: Thank you, Umar.
0: Javed, Israeli PM Netanyahu now says Israel controls 70% of the strip, and satellite images show a new barrier being built well past where the line was originally drawn. Javed, tell us more about this.
1: I think it all started out with 53%, and that was something which was decided with the Americans, and then there was a lot of controversy about this forming of the Board of Peace, and he was supposed to stay up to the 53%. And then, to begin with, the Israeli military went up to 64%, then 70%, and I think if the media reports are credible, which I assume are credible, they are suggesting now that it is actually 80%. So 80% territory of occupied Gaza is in control of Israel. This is reality on the ground. And in the rest of the 20% is a shrinking corner where people in Gaza, they are facing a kind of situation which is projecting a picture of a dehumanization of the Palestinians. They are living in the makeshift arrangements with no sewage and with no drinking water facility. And I think gradually, if you look at the map, they are being pushed towards the sea. And it looks like to me that probably the remaining population of the Gaza would be Israel might throw them in the sea. The way things are happening now, because nobody is looking at the dehumanization of the Palestinians in there. In a very systematic fashion, Israel has marched, it has advanced its territory, and then this is something which is known to everybody, and I have not heard condemnation from the Western capitals. I have not heard the reaction that it deserved from the Gulf states and the Muslim countries. This is a problematic area. And then I think there is no secret about it. They are saying it openly. You may recall one of the interview of Netanyahu. He said, "I can't say much, but we are doing a lot in terms of people sending people being expelled from Gaza." So this is the ground reality. They had already set up a committee, and there's at least talk about, and whereby Palestinians, because they have already created very tough conditions there, it's a dehumanization over there, some Palestinians maybe so-called, quote-unquote, voluntarily, they are leaving Gaza because it's no more livable. That is a part of the reality, and those who are there, they are being bombed, they are being killed. So again, in this 20% territorial hold, territory which is with the people in Palestine, again, this is something I don't think it's tenable. It is a very systematic policy on the part of the Israel, and they have turned out to be very successful. And then the extremist fascist ministers of Netanyahu's cabinet, like Smotrich, and other, the finance minister, they're all saying it publicly that they are going to build up settlements, and I think they have already started work in that part of the Gaza. So this is again a terrible situation which is fast moving from bad to the worst, and there is a little the governments in the Gulf and the Middle East have done to prevent that happening.
0: Javed, it's interesting to see that while all this happens in Gaza, Netanyahu's position at home is getting shakier by the week. Polls have liquid at record lows, his coalition barely above 48 seats. The opposition is way out front. So how much is a weakened Netanyahu fighting for political survival actually shaping his decisions on Gaza and Iran right now?
1: I think the dominating narrative inside the apartheid entity in the Middle East is who is going to be more brutal against Palestinians? Who is going to be more brutal against the Lebanese? Who is it going to be more brutal against the Iranians? And lately, unfortunately, ironically, also against the Turkish. So this is the mindset inside inside apartheid Israel. So the opposition parties, headed by Naftali Bennett, the former prime minister, he is projecting himself that he is going to be more brutal against the Palestinians. He is going to be the one

who, according to him, he is going to counter the threats from Turkey. He's projecting himself that he's going to handle Iran better than the Netanyahu. So look at the scale of the genocide that Netanyahu has already conducted. He is a wanted criminal by the International Criminal Court. And he's the most hated figure because of the genocide. He's the one who has already ordered a large-scale military operation in occupied West Bank, where they are bulldozing homes, where at least there have been, I think, more than 2,300 attacks by these so-called settlers inside occupied West Bank during last 2.5 years. And nonetheless, look at, I mean, this is already kind of the brutalization of the Palestinian there at a scale which is unheard of, which is unprecedented. Despite the fact it is that there, people inside Israel, they think it is still, Netanyahu has not been managed to control the situation. He should have been more brutal. There has been voices within the cabinet of the Netanyahu, and they were saying that there should be, they should carry out a nuclear attack on Gaza. So again, in a contest of who's going to be brutal, and people in Israel, they still suspect that that Netanyahu is still less brutal. So they need a bigger brutal politicians, a leader who can handle all this crisis where people have already been dehumanized. So again, we have to see the bigger picture. Bigger picture is it is an extremist society where all rest of the world, they are all animals for them, subhuman beings. It's not the Palestinians or the Arab, they believe that they are subhuman beings. And when the sitting finance minister of apartheid Israel himself says that the international law is not applicable on Jews, because Jews are chosen by God, and those who've been chosen by God, the worldly law cannot be applied against them. So this is a theological extremist mindset. In a country where they taught right in the beginning in their primary schools and also at the at school level that the Muslims are their enemies, Arabs are their enemies, hating them is something which is justified. So the killing and the ethnic cleansing and the genocide of the Palestinian is not something which matters for the Israeli. You must have noticed that after the release of the captives from the occupied Gaza last year, there is no protest inside Israel on this genocide. Reason was that the people were desperate to get their loved ones back, and that was the only concern. They were on the roads, and it was completely out of context and mistakenly reported by the Western media that perhaps there is some resentment against the genocide. In Israel, there is no room for mercy for non-Jews, and in this case, Palestinian. So I think this is a kind of a situation, even if Netanyahu is not there after the election, which is likely scenario. I think the man who would be in charge of apartheid Israel would try to be more brutal, but the situation on the ground is such that the Iran war has essentially contained the geostrategic options with the Israel. Israel cannot pursue its expansionist dirty agenda the way it has been pursuing for last 2.5 years, because Iranians have managed at least contain apartheid Israel, at least in Iran, because during the course of the negotiations, Iran war, Lebanon war has been one of the key demands coming from the Americans, coming from the Iranians. And that is why I think in months and in years to come, if this war, in case it brings to a logical conclusion, I don't think the new leadership in Israel would be able to manage the crisis that Netanyahu is leaving behind. What to talk about handling Turkey, which is a far bigger military might, and it is a country which has a far bigger political and diplomatic clout in the world. I don't think this is just a political gimmick inside Israel, and even the Iran cannot be handled in future. So the new leadership, I don't think they would be able to do anything when it comes to dealing with Iran, when it comes to dealing with Turkey, when it comes to dealing with Syria, and more particularly
particularly on Lebanon.

0: On so far as Gaza and occupied West Bank is concerned, I think this brutality probably in one form or the other would continue there.
1: Javed, now back to where you are. Kuwait's foreign minister was in Pakistan yesterday to talk defense, trade and energy. Javed, how much is Pakistan standing as a nuclear power shaping why Gulf states like Kuwait are so eager to deepen ties with Islamabad right now?
0: I think Arab Munaj have a history, a pattern of reacting in a way which is, sounds more abnormal. They are in a situation where they're being attacked by Iran and Iran's proxies. They need a security umbrella. They need Pakistan badly. And Pakistan has very limited option. Yes, it is a nuclear power. Every country in the Middle East want a kind of a defense alliance with Pakistan so that it could get a security umbrella, nuclear umbrella, essentially to deter Iran, not to apartheid Israel, because they are facing a threat from Iran. And I think, I don't know what is the strategic understanding of Pakistan, but if the history is any evidence that Pakistan has been reluctant to be a partner in any sectarian war. And I think for the time being, as long as this war is there, I don't think Pakistan would be in a position to ink a deal with Kuwait, Qatar, Egypt or any other country. They are just looking at the situation, how this is going to unfold. But still, obviously, these negotiations have been happening. Kuwait has been interested in having some kind of a defense relation with Pakistan right from 2004-2005. I think it's been last two decades they've been pursuing that cause, but now they are far more desperate. This is a situation where the survival of the Kuwait is at stake. Their water desalination plant has been destroyed. That was the one which was being used for the purification of water, which was providing maximum water to the its population. This is a becoming problem. Their biggest power plant has also been destroyed. So if there is any escalation, I think it will not be that difficult. Probably it will be a very easy option for Iran to finish off Kuwait as a state. Already in early 90s, I think Iraq had taken over Kuwait. It's a very small territory. And still, I think Iran has a contingency plan to launch its ground troops inside Kuwait. So this is a kind of situation where Pakistan, frankly speaking, at this particular point of time, cannot afford to ink a defense pact with Kuwait the way it has done with Saudi Arabia. Even in case of Saudi Arabia, I think Saudis are playing their card in a very unwise manner. They picked up a feud with the Houthis at a time when there was no point. I don't understand why Saudi Arabia carried out attack on Sana'a airport when Iranian plane was going to land there. So I think it was essentially Saudi Arabia who is the responsible. Now, involving Pakistan, invoking defense pact against the Houthis means invoking defense pact against Iran. So this is going to be terrible. Pakistan is a country where there are 10-15% Shia population, and they are very influential. They are within the military, they are within the Pakistan's intelligence setup, they are in Pakistan's political setup, they are there in country's civil military. So Pakistan cannot afford to fight a sectarian war. And then again, Saudi Arabia, along with the Americans, they carried out an attack on the Shia militias in Iraq, and then Iran probably it was in retaliation to these attacks, Iran carried out attacks in Jordan. So where would you fit Pakistan into this entire trajectory? These are very difficult options, and we should not forget the fact that it is a Saudi Arabia which was the first to start off a war with the Houthis. Saudi Arabia was not attacked, and I don't think the defense pact can be activated, though there has been reports that Pakistan has warned Iran privately, and so far Houthis are concerned. I think publicly Pakistan has been giving warning. But if that happens, Houthis are essentially Shia faith, and then there could be reaction from the Pakistani side. You made a call when Ayatollah Khamenei was assassinated by the Americans and Israelis together. There was a large

0: Here protest in Pakistan, people in the double digits, they were killed. I think 14 to 15 people were killed in Pakistan. There was attack on the American consulate general, and there was attack on Pakistan's military installations in country's northern region. So this is a kind of a situation where Saudis are pushing Pakistan to its limits, and I hope the better sense prevails. I hope Pakistan does not act, and I hope this defense pact is not act, and even if it is activated, then I don't think Pakistan would be very much enthusiastic to carry out attack against the Iranian proxies in this situation.
1: Political analyst Javed Rana, thank you so much for that analysis. It was a pleasure having you on today's episode. That brings us to the end of our program. Thanks for joining us. Bye for now.

0: Today, as you know, our committee decided to vote by a 9-3 vote to maintain the target range for the federal funds rate at 3.5% to 3.75%. The committee is continuing its policy of making ample reserves in the banking system. The economy is showing impressive resilience. Even with recent shocks, the trends are positive and reveal solid growth. Not one of my FOMC colleagues is under any illusion. We have begun a new chapter, and we understand that the 5+ years of inflation above target cannot be cured in 9 weeks or by a single month of modest price decreases. This Fed will not waver. Our credibility rests on performing our duties and delivering on our responsibilities. Americans are right to expect that, because our nation's prosperity depends on it. After all, the central bank need not always and everywhere be the center of attention. I understand the desire for rolling forecasts and commentary from this committee. But for our part, we need to observe market reaction to developments, direct and unfiltered. I want to stress, of course, that decisions by this committee matter a great deal. And where necessary and appropriate, we will not hesitate to act.
1: The Federal Reserve finished a two-day policy meeting in Washington today, where they decided to leave interest rates unchanged at around 3.6%. However, the vote among the 12 members was not unanimous. Three Fed officials dissented in favor of higher interest rates as the central bank tries to figure out how to battle persistently high inflation. Higher rates might not be out of the picture. Wall Street still expects the Fed to have to raise rates by about a quarter point at its next meeting in September. Wednesday's decision to leave rates unchanged may come as good news, somewhat good news for consumers, but they may not feel a lot of relief. The average credit card rate still remains around 20%, and mortgage rates at 6.6% for a 30-year fixed mortgage are about the highest since last August.
2: Oil prices traded higher on Thursday, extending gains after posting their biggest jump in months as renewed U.S. military strikes on Iran heightened concerns over global energy supplies. Brent crude climbed to around $92 a barrel, while U.S. West Texas Intermediate rose to nearly $85 as traders priced in the growing risk of further regional escalation. Markets were also reacting to reports of renewed U.S. airstrikes and Saudi Arabia's participation in operations targeting Iran-backed forces, adding to fears.

reports that the conflict could disrupt oil exports from the region. Supply concerns intensified after a drone attack halted oil loadings through the Caspian Pipeline Consortium, although continued tanker movements through the Strait of Hormuz helped ease fears of an immediate supply shock. Analysts said heightened geopolitical uncertainty has injected fresh volatility into energy markets, with traders closely monitoring developments that could affect one of the world's most important oil-producing regions. Despite the latest rally, market participants said prices remain highly sensitive to any signs of either further military escalation or renewed diplomatic efforts.

0: Shell's adjusted earnings, its definition of net profit, reached $9.84 billion in the second quarter, it said on Thursday, beating expectations and more than doubling its profit from the same time last year. Higher oil and gas prices, stronger LNG and oil trading, and improved chemicals margins helped support the British major's earnings, offsetting lower sales volumes from disruptions to its Qatar operations during the conflict in the Middle East. Analysts had expected net profit of $8.92 billion, according to a company-provided consensus, compared with $4.26 billion a year earlier. Shell and its peers have benefited from the market disruptions caused by the U.S.-Israeli war with Iran, which has driven up oil and gas prices and increased volatility across the energy sector. Higher commodity prices have boosted the value of their production, while sharp market swings have created more opportunities for the large trading businesses operated by companies such as Shell, BP, and Total Energies. Taiwan's stock market fell more than 400 points shortly after opening Thursday, following a broad sell-off on Wall Street triggered by renewed concerns over a possible U.S. interest rate hike in September. All four major U.S. stock indexes declined Wednesday. The Dow Jones Industrial Average plunged 1,153 points, while the Philadelphia Semiconductor Index dropped 5.33%. weighing heavily on technology and semiconductor stocks. The market sell-off came after the U.S. Federal Reserve left interest rates unchanged at its latest policy meeting. However, language in the Fed's post-meeting statement raised concerns among investors that policymakers could resume raising rates as early as September. Technology and semiconductor stocks led the losses, reflecting Taiwan's heavy exposure to the global chip industry. Investors are now closely watching upcoming U.S. economic data for further clues on the Federal Reserve's next policy move.
1: Here in New York, matcha is rapidly becoming an American staple.
2: I love matcha.
3: From Japan's tea fields and a centuries-old tea ceremony school to trendy cafes in New York, reporter Kyoko Gasha takes us on a journey through the matcha renaissance and finds it's causing shortages and record-high prices in Japan.
1: The tea master here says the current craze for matcha is impacting the traditional Japanese tea ceremony.
3: Sohen Yamada is the Grand Master at the Sohen-style tea ceremony school.
4: Last year marked the first time in the history of the tea ceremony that we were unable to obtain matcha.
3: Sohen's daughter, Zoe Yamada, is embracing matcha's global popularity and adapting to new trends.
5: This is the original matcha used for tea ceremony. And this one is designed for matcha latte.
3: She is currently collaborating with a tea company to create a special matcha powder for matcha lattes.
1: Japanese people have been enjoying matcha through the tea ceremony since the 15th century. And the tradition continues today. And through the centuries, many styles of tea ceremony have developed.
3: Tencha is the raw material of uchi matcha. According to a green tea distribution center, the first auction of tencha saw prices hit a record of nearing $40 per pound, a sharp increase from the previous year.
1: They started the tea farming here more than 300 years ago. But due to the foreign demand,

0: The United States launched another wave of airstrikes on Iran, with the military saying that the operation targeted dozens of sites in response to Iranian missile attacks on U.S. forces in the Middle East. U.S. Central Command said that the two-hour operation struck Islamic Revolutionary Guard Corps, command centers, missile and drone facilities, coastal surveillance systems, and other military infrastructure. Washington described the strikes as a powerful response, after saying that it had intercepted multiple Iranian ballistic missiles fired toward U.S. forces a day earlier. Iran acknowledged launching missiles at U.S. bases in Jordan, while U.S. President Donald Trump vowed swift retaliation following the attempted attacks. The latest operation marks another escalation in the conflict that began after U.S. and Israeli attacks on Iran, followed by Tehran's retaliatory strikes against Israel and U.S.-linked targets in the region. The widening confrontation has heightened concerns over regional stability as military exchanges continue across multiple fronts. The continued cycle of retaliation has raised fears of a broader regional war, despite ongoing international calls for de-escalation and a return to diplomacy.
1: Well, the Secretary General has been worried for some time that if the parties do not return to negotiations, you could have a widening of the conflict. And that seems to be what has been happening in recent hours. He has already made clear his concerns about any renewed fighting and any escalation and widening of the conflict. So these are not positive developments, and he wants to make sure that the parties can cease fighting and again return to the diplomatic efforts, including the mediation efforts being pressed forward by Pakistan, Qatar, and others. The one thing we don't want to see is any expansion of the conflict. So having more parties involved in the fighting, having the fighting spread to a larger number of countries, all of these are adverse developments and could get us into a much worse situation even than before.
2: Flows are at record lows in the past few days, and increasingly there's uncertainty as to whether ships can pass. Oman has proposed in the past 48 hours as a way to break the deadlock that we're seeing in the Strait of Hormuz. And they've come up with some kind of possible formula on shared access to the waterway, but also as a possible concession, providing the possibility of voluntary fees. The emphasis is on the word voluntary, and it's not to be interpreted as a toll as such, but it's more to enable the financing of navigation and safety aids that are used to ensure that there's environmental protection of the waterways. As we have seen publicly from Iran, they have unequivocally rejected this proposal, which does not meet their needs or requirements. Iran sees itself increasingly as having more sovereignty over the Strait of Hormuz, whether that's sovereignty in totality or more control over all traffic that passes through the Strait of Hormuz, which is changing the status quo that existed before the war began. It's become a very complex discussion because the issue of fees is not a simple matter. The reason being is that it really depends upon a maritime convention called the UNCLOS Maritime Convention of the Sea. And that states that international waterways should not be liable to any charges or any fees. It's different in man-made waterways such as the Suez Canal and the Panama Canal. In that instance, yes, there are fees that are charged, but in places such as the Malacca Strait in Asia, no tolls or fees are charged. There are payments made, but that's again more for maintenance of the waterway, specifically in relation to safety and navigational issues.
3: Terör engeli ortadan kalktığında Türkiye ekonomisi her alanda artık yeni bir hikaye yazmaya başlayacaktır. 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
0: Turkish Foreign Minister Hakan Fidan met the newly elected head of Hamas's political bureau, Khalil al-Haya, reaffirming Turkey's support for the Palestinian cause. Fidan congratulated al-Haya on his appointment as the two discussed the latest developments in Gaza and the occupied West Bank. According to Turkish diplomatic sources, al-Haya said that Israeli settlement expansion and attacks on holy sites in Jerusalem have intensified, while also providing an update on peace negotiations and Palestinian reconciliation efforts. The Turkish foreign minister reiterated that Ankara will continue supporting the Palestinian cause on every international platform and maintain its diplomatic efforts regarding developments in Gaza and the occupied West Bank. He also said that Ankara will continue working to increase the flow of humanitarian aid into Gaza amid the worsening humanitarian crisis. The meeting underscored Ankara's continued diplomatic engagement on the Palestinian issue as regional efforts to secure a lasting ceasefire continue. Ankara has repeatedly called for an immediate end to the violence, increased humanitarian access, and a just and lasting resolution based on the establishment of an independent Palestinian state.
4: Israeli fighter jets once again violated the ceasefire, targeting a home belonging to a Palestinian family in the Shadi refugee camp, west of Gaza City. The house was completely destroyed in the attack, and nearby homes also sustained severe damage. Local resident Rami Awadalla said the Israeli army had called them by phone before the strike, demanding that the house and surrounding area be evacuated. First, they fired a small missile, then said a much more powerful missile would follow. About half an hour later, they struck the house, he said. Describing the explosion as extremely violent, Awadalla said, they wanted no one left within 200 meters of the area. When the big missile hit, there was a very powerful explosion. Extensive damage occurred nearby, and people were terrified. Saying that no safe place remains in Gaza, Awadalla added, every day there's bombardment. Every day there are martyrs. People can no longer even bear the sound of explosions. Since the ceasefire in Gaza took effect on October 10, 2025, 1,209 people have been killed in Israeli attacks, 3,943 have been wounded, and 803 lifeless bodies have been recovered from the rubble, according to the report. Since October 2023, the total death toll from Israel's attacks on the Gaza Strip has risen to 73,335, with the number of wounded reaching 174,052. It is reported that thousands of bodies still remain under the rubble in the Gaza Strip. Major destruction occurred in the area after the Israeli army, which had issued an evacuation warning in advance, struck a residential block near the yellow line, east of the Buraj refugee camp in central Gaza. Numerous homes were destroyed or severely damaged in the bombardment, and local residents were forced to leave their homes in the middle of the night with nowhere to take shelter. Palestinians who returned to their homes the following morning after the attack described the terrifying moments they experienced as they tried to retrieve their belongings from beneath the rubble. Local resident Adam Asifin said that after the evacuation warning came in the night, she left her home in the dark together with her children, adding that because the electricity was cut, people ran into the streets in a panic. Describing the scene of major destruction she found upon returning to her home, Asifin said, "They keep talking about a ceasefire, but we see no sign of it on the ground. We live in fear of death every day. We want the world to stop staying silent about what's happening in Gaza." Abdullah Abu Husay, whose home was reduced to rubble in the attack, said they had been trying to rebuild a life for their children, but that all their belongings were now buried under the rubble as a result of the strike. Abu Hus expressed his grief while showing the food and bread on the tray his family had prepared to eat together in the state it was left in after the attack. Noting that they had been displaced multiple times before, Abu Hus said, "We had gotten our beds and household items again. We were trying to rebuild everything from scratch so our children could come back home. Now we have nothing left. We don't know where to go this time." Tayyab Abu Husay, who also lost his home, said they were only able to leave the house with the clothes on their backs after the evacuation warning, saying, "We had to leave our home within 10 minutes. Our four-story building was completely destroyed. We are civilians. We have no connection to either side. Even so, we lost our entire life within a few minutes." Palestinians living in the area east of the Burej refugee camp, near the yellow line, say they are frequently forced from their homes due to attacks and evacuation warnings, and that they also struggle to find a safe shelter area where they can meet their basic needs.
5: In Gaza City's Tufah district, residents are seen packing up as they are once again forced to leave their shelters. In the backdrop, rubble where buildings once stood and yellow concrete blocks marking the edge of Israel's expanding military zone. Ramzi Bahar says people are leaving after Israeli forces advanced in the early hours of the morning.
6: "We were sleeping in God's safety. At around 3:30, we found the army on Salah ad-Din Street directly. There was heavy fire, really strong. We woke up in the morning to find, as you can see, the yellow line in front of us."
5: Tufah is one of at least six locations across Gaza where residents told Reuters that Israeli troops have pushed forward the yellow markers in the past 10 days. Bushwa al-Suwaisi says she doesn't know where else she can take her five daughters.
7: "Every day they advance more. We settle, they advance again. I was on that line, they advanced three times. They advanced on us here as well. Where can we go? We are besieged from this side and the other side. Does this work? It doesn't work. Please, everyone, make us comfortable. Find a solution for us."
5: The yellow line is a military demarcation established under a U.S.-brokered ceasefire reached in October. But progress for President Donald Trump's peace plan under the ceasefire has stalled. Israel has continued military strikes Gaza almost daily. Hamas has refused to disarm, while Israeli Prime Minister Benjamin Netanyahu said in late May that Israel intends to expand the area under its control to at least 70% of the enclave. In the Zeytun neighborhood, the yellow blocks have also been moved. Asem Dola is packing up with his family too. He says Israeli forces shelled the area all night.
8: "All of Gaza will become within the new borders of the occupation, which will include Gaza. Netanyahu is saying he's taken 67% to 70% of the Gaza Strip. But I see he wants to control the entire Gaza Strip, and we won't have a place left. We will all be living under the control and subjugation of the Israeli army."
5: Like most of Gaza's roughly 2 million population, Dola's family is now painfully familiar with displacement as they gather up whatever survived the last move.
8: "This is the seventh or eighth time we are displaced, if not even more. The whole war is displacement, displacement. You can't stay anywhere without Israel telling you, 'Get out of here, we want to come in. Get out of here, we want to come in.'" You barely have time to put down your belongings before they tell you to move from here.
9: Gaza's beekeepers are struggling to revive a centuries-old livelihood as widespread destruction, displacement, and restricted access to farmland threaten both honey production and the survival of bee colonies.
10: بعد ما صارت الهدنة رجعنا نفكر في إنه إحنا بدنا نرجع لمهنتنا وللأسف لقينا معاناة شديدة جدا جدا جدا ما لقيناش نحل ما لقيناش معدات ما لقيناش براويز ما لقيناش أي حاجة ترجعنا للنحل حتى المناطق الزراعية ممنوعين إحنا نخش فيها تعرفوا كلكم قطاع غزة مساحته ضيقة والسلة الغذائية تاعته والمناطق الزراعية تاعته كلها داخل خط الأصفر.
9: With orchards and agricultural land damaged or inaccessible, some have moved their hives onto rooftops overlooking the rubble of Gaza's devastated neighborhoods. Others are relying on sugar supplements to keep their bees alive because flowering plants and natural forage have become increasingly scarce. The war has devastated an industry that had already been under pressure from climate change, with honey production falling to a fraction of pre-war levels.
11: كان قبل الحرب عدد خلايا النحل في قطاع غزة تقريبا حوالي 30,000 خلية. اللي ضل منهم بعد الحرب كإحصائيات حوالي 700 خلية. طبعا خلال الفترة هذه بدوا النحالين يقسموا الخلايا وزاد شوية عدد الخلايا. طبعا العسل كمنتج كنا بننتج كميات يعني في قطاع غزة كميات يعني مش بسيطة لكن بعد الحرب كله دمر يعني يدوب 10% من الانتاج اللي كان موجود.
9: For many families, rebuilding apiaries has become prohibitively expensive with the cost of replacing even a few hives far beyond what most can afford. Despite the challenges, beekeepers continue repairing damaged hive boxes and salvaging equipment from destroyed farming areas in an effort to rebuild their livelihoods.
0: Russian airstrikes killed at least 13 people in Ukraine, including one in Kiev, in attacks extending as far as the western city of Lviv, forcing neighboring Poland to scramble fighter jets to secure its airspace. Residential buildings in Lviv were damaged in Russian air attacks, Mayor Andriy Sadovia said on Telegram, citing preliminary reports and asking people to seek shelter.
12: It is 4:45 a.m. It looks like it was a direct missile hit. Floors are destroyed. Rescue operation is underway. There are many injured, more than 20. Around 21 buildings were affected, and many other buildings, including two kindergartens and a school. The situation is very difficult. Big thanks to rescuers and all those who joined the efforts. Residents also joined the process of clearing the rubble. We'll hope that everyone will be rescued.
0: Smoke and fire rose over Kyiv as missile and air defense trails lit up the night sky, with several non-residential sites set ablaze, killing one, according to the capital's emergency services. In President Volodymyr Zelensky's hometown, the central city of Kryvyi Rih, two girls aged 5 and 12 were among six killed, with eight injured in what Oleksandr Vilkul, the city's defense council head, said was a direct strike by a Russian Iskander-M ballistic missile. Returning from a trip to the United States, where he met U.S. President Donald Trump, Zelensky warned that Russia was likely to launch a massive attack.
4: Turkey is battling one of its most difficult stretches of the summer, with wildfires erupting across the Aegean and Mediterranean coasts, threatening tourist hotspots and forcing evacuations. Agriculture and Forestry Minister Ibrahim Yumakli said teams had responded to 115 fires nationwide, with 110 already brought under control. In Mugla's Sadikmer district, a fire that began in agricultural land and spread into forest has become the most critical case, prompting the evacuation of 408 homes as a precaution, while 45 patients were transferred to nearby hospitals. Mugla Governor Akbiyik said 373 personnel, 5 aircraft, 12 helicopters, 35 water tankers, and 14 pieces of heavy machinery are deployed at the scene, with 65 residents across 43 homes evacuated and the intensive care and palliative units of Sidikmer Hospital emptied as a precaution. Thankfully, we have no loss of human life, the governor said, though sadly, we have lost many lives in the forest animals, wildlife.
3: Bugün, şimdiye kadar, ülkemiz genelinde 59'u orman dışı olan alan olmak üzere toplam 90 yangın çıkmıştır. 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
4: In Antalya, Governor Hulusi Sahin said the province has fought a total of 12 separate fires,

with high winds, dry air, and elevated temperatures driving the outbreaks. A fire in Antalya's Kumluka district has since been brought under control after crews deployed 2 planes, 4 helicopters, 15 water tankers, 30 fire trucks, and 281 personnel, while the blaze in Kaz burning across steep, rocky terrain since July 28th remains in its 3rd day of firefighting efforts, though its intensity has been reduced. The ministry also reported that fires in Antalya's Case district and Aydın's Nazilli district have had their intensity reduced, while air and ground operations continue without pause in Muğla's Seydikamer district, Antalya's Kumluka district, and in Balıkesir. A new fire broke out in Kütahya, while a separate fire in Adıyaman has been fully extinguished. Çanakkale's governorship has banned all open-air burning and fire-related activity for 4 days, starting July 29th, citing meteorological risk assessments pointing to high temperatures, strong winds, and low humidity. As of Thursday, new fires were also being fought in Muğla's Fethi district and İzmir's Dikili district, where crews were working to extinguish a blaze in shrubland.

Three Greek firefighters died battling wildfires that have swept across Crete on Wednesday, July 29th, as strong winds spread flames through vegetated areas and threatened homes in mountainous valleys. Two firefighters became trapped in the Crete blaze near the village of Kryavrisi while they were driving between fire fronts. Another died in a separate fire in the Peloponnese region, a fire department spokesperson told Reuters. Residents and tourists were evacuated from Kryavrisi and other nearby villages, locals told Reuters by phone, as high winds pushed the fire out of control near popular holiday spots. Firefighting aircraft and ground crews remain deployed across affected areas, working to contain the flames as difficult weather conditions complicated operations. Authorities warned that high temperatures, low humidity, and strong winds could continue to fuel wildfire activity, urging residents to follow evacuations and remain vigilant.

Raging wildfires advanced toward the town of Formarise in Spain's Zamora province on Wednesday as firefighters, residents, and heavy machinery battled to contain the blaze. Firefighters deployed hoses and conducted controlled burns of dry vegetation while residents armed with shovels joined the effort and tractors carved fire breaks to slow the flames spread. Blazes have forced large-scale evacuations of people in Spain and France over the past days, scorching through forests and killing wildlife. Spanish Interior Minister Fernando Grande Marlaska warned of three tough days ahead, with strong winds and high temperatures, even as the major fire in the Avila and Madrid region stabilized, allowing authorities to lift some of the evacuation and shelter-in-place orders. Officials, meanwhile, warned of the fire in the northwestern Spanish province of Zamora. They issued an evacuation order for six towns and asked about 1,000 people to shelter in place. Spain's weather agency, AEMET, said temperatures were expected to reach 40 degrees Celsius on Wednesday in at least six regions, which have been placed on orange alert, the second highest level.

0: French authorities ordered 4,000 more people evacuated from Atlantic Coast tourist sites Tuesday, widening what officials call likely France's largest peacetime evacuation, as returning heat threatened firefighters' fragile hold on the massive wildfire west of Bordeaux. Fire crews held the blaze in check through a calm night, bringing flare-ups near coastal dunes under control and keeping the burned area steady at 420 square kilometers, roughly four times the size of Paris. Authorities described the fire as stabilized but not contained, warning it remained capable of breaking loose as temperatures rose and humidity fell. Fresh flames erupted later Tuesday near Grand Crohaut, a popular Atlantic beach on the Lage Cap Ferret Peninsula. A fleet of 23 planes and helicopters up from 18 dropped water and fire retardant to keep the renewed flames from spreading. At its most violent, the Giron fire generated a pyrocumulonimbus cloud, a rare electrified fire cloud capable of producing its own lightning and violent winds, the first ever recorded in France, which went on to spark new fires beyond the original front. Interior Minister Laurent Nunez has called the evacuation operation very likely the largest civilian displacement France has carried out outside wartime. Combined with fires in the neighboring Lens and Var regions, the total number of people displaced across southwestern Europe has now reached approximately 330,000. France's National Weather Service placed Gironde under a yellow heat warning, with the region bracing for renewed high temperatures in the days ahead.
1: A wildfire continues to spread across several areas in northeast Portugal. Over 800 firefighters are battling the blaze across two fire fronts. Over 200 vehicles and five airdropping aircrafts were also allocated to the fire. According to local media reports, several houses have already burned in some of the villages affected. Images from local broadcaster TVI showed the devastation caused at a car repair shop, with dozens of cars burned. The blaze started on Tuesday afternoon in the region of Valpacos, around 460 kilometers, 285 miles from Lisbon, the Portuguese capital. Portugal is known for severe wildfires every summer season. In 2017, massive fires killed over 100 people and burned over 500,000 hectares of land. Rescuers raced to find survivors trapped in a paper mill and a shopping mall after a magnitude 7.1 earthquake struck Kumamoto Prefecture 2 days ago, killing at least 17 people. The Kumamoto Prefectural government said the death toll from the earthquake was now at 17, the majority of them at Nippon Paper Industries paper mill and at Aeon's shopping mall. Another six people are in cardiopulmonary arrest, it said, including those still being investigated for a possible link to the quake. The death toll stands at 28, Japan's top government spokesperson said.
2: 本日の6時30分、午前6時30分の時点で、警察からの報告によると、災害との関連を調査中の死者は28名。
1: With rescue efforts continuing, a Kumamoto official warned of heat stroke risk as weekend temperatures are forecast to approach 40 degrees Celsius. Japan's Self-Defense Force is installing around 300 air conditioning units at evacuation centers and other sites across the prefecture.

Uganda's health minister declared the country Ebola-free on Tuesday following the East African nation's latest outbreak of the viral hemorrhagic disease that infected 20 people and killed two of them. Uganda has suffered multiple outbreaks of Ebola since 2000, when it recorded its first epidemic. And officials say over the years, the country gained expertise it has used to bring recent infections under control quickly with limited community spread. 15 people in the latest outbreak, declared in mid-May, were infected in neighboring Democratic Republic of Congo, the epicenter of the epidemic, where the number of confirmed cases now stands at more than 3,000. The last Ebola patient in Uganda, a Congolese national, was discharged on June 22nd, according to the Ugandan health minister, Dr. Chris Bario-Munsi. That is short of the 42-day waiting period required by the World Health Organization to declare the end of an outbreak. Of the 20 confirmed cases during

0: during the outbreak, 18 were discharged while 2 died from the virus, both of whom were from the Democratic Republic of Congo. Officials say Uganda's many tropical forests that teem with fruit bats, which are natural reservoirs for the virus, make it vulnerable to frequent outbreaks. The virus is transmitted through contact with infected bodily fluids and tissue, and symptoms include headache, vomiting of blood, muscle pains, and bleeding.
1: The Minister of Health is pleased to announce that Uganda has officially declared the end of 2026 Ebola disease outbreak. So today, as we speak now, Uganda is Ebola free. The declaration follows the successful completion of the mandatory 42-day monitoring period, which began after the discharge of the last Ugandan national, a locally transmitted patient, on the 16th of June, 2026. Throughout this period, the Ministry of Health maintained intensive surveillance nationwide, and no new Ebola cases have been detected.

0: Today, as you know, our committee decided to vote by a 9-3 vote to maintain the target range for the federal funds rate at 3.5% to 3.75%. The committee is continuing its policy of making ample reserves in the banking system. The economy is showing impressive resilience. Even with recent shocks, the trends are positive and reveal solid growth. Not one of my FOMC colleagues is under any illusion. We have begun a new chapter, and we understand that the 5+ years of inflation above target cannot be cured in 9 weeks or by a single month of modest price decreases. This Fed will not waver. Our credibility rests on performing our duties and delivering on our responsibilities. Americans are right to expect that because our nation's prosperity depends on it. After all, the central bank need not always and everywhere be the center of attention. I understand the desire for rolling forecasts and commentary from this committee. But for our part, we need to observe market reaction to developments, direct and unfiltered. I want to stress, of course, that decisions by this committee matter a great deal. And where necessary and appropriate, we will not hesitate to act.
1: The Federal Reserve finished a two-day policy meeting in Washington today, where they decided to leave interest rates unchanged at around 3.6%. However, the vote among the 12 members was not unanimous. Three Fed officials dissented in favor of higher interest rates as the central bank tries to figure out how to battle persistently high inflation. Higher rates might not be out of the picture. Wall Street still expects the Fed to have to raise rates by about a quarter point at its next meeting in September. Wednesday's decision to leave rates unchanged may come as good news, somewhat good news for consumers, but they may not feel a lot of relief. The average credit card rate still remains around 20%, and mortgage rates at 6.6% for a 30-year fixed mortgage are about the highest since last August.
2: Oil prices traded higher on Thursday, extending gains after posting their biggest jump in months as renewed U.S. military strikes on Iran heightened concerns over global energy supplies. Brent crude climbed to around $92 a barrel, while U.S. West Texas Intermediate rose to nearly $85 as traders priced in the growing risk of further regional escalation. Markets were also reacting to reports of renewed U.S. airstrikes and Saudi Arabia's participation in operations targeting Iran-backed forces,

adding to fears that the conflict could disrupt oil exports from the region. Supply concerns intensified after a drone attack halted oil loadings through the Caspian Pipeline Consortium, although continued tanker movements through the Strait of Hormuz helped ease fears of an immediate supply shock. Analysts said heightened geopolitical uncertainty has injected fresh volatility into energy markets, with traders closely monitoring developments that could affect one of the world's most important oil-producing regions. Despite the latest rally, market participants said prices remain highly sensitive to any signs of either further military escalation or renewed diplomatic efforts.

0: Shell's adjusted earnings, its definition of net profit, reached $9.84 billion in the second quarter, it said on Thursday, beating expectations and more than doubling its profit from the same time last year. Higher oil and gas prices, stronger LNG and oil trading, and improved chemicals margins helped support the British major's earnings, offsetting lower sales volumes from disruptions to its Qatar operations during the conflict in the Middle East. Analysts had expected net profit of $8.92 billion, according to a company-provided consensus, compared with $4.26 billion a year earlier. Shell and its peers have benefited from the market disruptions caused by the U.S.-Israeli war with Iran, which has driven up oil and gas prices and increased volatility across the energy sector. Higher commodity prices have boosted the value of their production, while sharp market swings have created more opportunities for the large trading businesses operated by companies such as Shell, BP, and Total Energies. Taiwan's stock market fell more than 400 points shortly after opening Thursday, following a broad sell-off on Wall Street triggered by renewed concerns over a possible U.S. interest rate hike in September. All four major U.S. stock indexes declined Wednesday. The Dow Jones Industrial Average plunged 1,153 points, while the Philadelphia Semiconductor Index dropped 5.33%. weighing heavily on technology and semiconductor stocks. The market sell-off came after the U.S. Federal Reserve left interest rates unchanged at its latest policy meeting. However, language in the Fed's post-meeting statement raised concerns among investors that policymakers could resume raising rates as early as September. Technology and semiconductor stocks led the losses, reflecting Taiwan's heavy exposure to the global chip industry. Investors are now closely watching upcoming U.S. economic data for further clues on the Federal Reserve's next policy move.
1: Here in New York, matcha is rapidly becoming an American staple.
2: I love matcha.
3: From Japan's tea fields and a centuries-old tea ceremony school to trendy cafes in New York, reporter Kyoko Gasha takes us on a journey through the matcha renaissance and finds it's causing shortages and record-high prices in Japan.
1: The tea master here says the current craze for matcha is impacting the traditional Japanese tea ceremony.
3: Sohen Yamada is the Grand Master at the Sohen-style Tea Ceremony School.
4: Last year marked the first time in the history of the tea ceremony that we were unable to obtain matcha.
3: Sohen's daughter, Zoe Yamada, is embracing matcha's global popularity and adapting to new trends.
5: This is the original matcha used for tea ceremony. And this one is designed for matcha lattes.
3: She is currently collaborating with a tea company to create a special matcha powder for matcha lattes.
1: Japanese people have been enjoying matcha through the tea ceremony since the 15th century. And the tradition continues today. And through the centuries, many styles of tea ceremony have developed.
3: Tencha is the raw material of uchi matcha. According to a green tea distribution center, the first auction of tencha saw prices hit a record of nearing $40 per pound, a sharp increase from the previous year.
1: They started the tea farming here more than 300 years ago. But due to the foreign demand,

0: demand, they are facing the shortage of the matcha tea.
1: Motoya Koyama from a Kyoto tea company says inquiries from overseas increased after the pandemic.
2: To deliver the product to everyone consistently, we need a certain volume, but securing that supply is a real challenge.
1: The company must purchase from tea farmers and wholesalers to meet demand. For Sohen Yamada, matcha is more than just a drink. It's an experience that elevates the body and spirit.
3: It is about savoring the aroma and flavor of the tea, sharing a sense of unity with one's companions, and cultivating one's spirituality. I would like people to properly understand this aspect of the culture as well.

0: Well, FIFA Football Enterprise, or FFE, is actually a proposal, an offer. It's part of a democratic process, a consultation process. And above all, it is an opportunity, but not an obligation. And as I said, it kicks off the consultation process. If and only if it is approved by the majority of our 211 member associations and the FIFA Council, it would be a FIFA-owned and controlled subsidiary consolidating FIFA's commercial and event operations. Too little of football's growing commercial value reaches the parts of the game that need it most. Capturing that value requires additional expertise, additional insight, distinct from governing and developing the sport. FIFA has been transformed over the past decade through sweeping governance reforms and a major expansion of development and competitions. Strengthening the commercial side of the game is the natural next step in this evolution. So we believe that the FFE proposal would unlock the sport's potential in every corner of the world across men's, women's and youth football.
1: Former Italy manager Roberto Mancini will return for a second spell as national team coach, Italian Football Federation president Giovanni Malago said on Tuesday. Mancini will replace Gennaro Gattuso, who left the post in April following a World Cup qualifying defeat by Bosnia and Herzegovina, the third time in a row the four times world champions had failed to reach the peace event. Malago announced the appointment during a federal council meeting. Mancini is the coach, he said before confirming the decision at a press conference. The 61-year-old Mancini guided Italy to the European Championship title in 2021. He led Italy in 58 matches during his first spell, and at club level has managed Inter Milan, Fiorentina, and Manchester City, where he spent 3 years and guided them to their first Premier League title in 2011-12. France's great Zinedine Zidane's long-held ambition to coach the national team became reality on Tuesday when the French Football Federation appointed the former captain and World Cup winner as Didier Deschamps' successor on a four-year contract. The appointment of former Real Madrid manager Zidane comes 2 weeks after Deschamps' tenure as coach ended following France's fourth-place finish at the World Cup. His final match in charge was a 6-4 defeat by England. It's a dream, Zidane told reporters. The French team was the only thing I wanted to do. Deschamps, who left the role after 14 years at the helm, oversaw 185 matches and 120 victories, guiding France to the 2018 World Cup title, the 2020-21 Nations League trophy, and the Euro 2016 and 2022 World Cup finals. The two share a long association, having been teammates in France's 1998 World

0: Cup winning side on home soil. Zidane played a pivotal role in that triumph and won the Ballon d'Or that year. He made 108 appearances for the national side, scoring 31 goals and contributing 29 assists.
1: Aujourd'hui pour moi c'est juste
2: une coupe. I'm happy about what is happening to me today, to be able to become the coach of this French national team. I have no other words. I'm holding it, of course, but I'm filled with emotion. I'm ready to take on the challenge. In any case, what drives me today is the opportunity to work with this French national team.
1: C'est la seule chose que je voulais faire.
3: I'm really happy that firstly I'm here giving you an interview, and that which means that I've signed a new deal, and really looking forward to be here, to stay here and to play here for many, many years. I mean, it's been 3 years, and we achieved a lot of things here together. Also the new manager is here as well. So I just felt it that this is the right club for me, for my family as well, and I think I have everything I need here, and I really like it here in Manchester. Yeah, so most of the guys, they've had opportunity before to work with him. I haven't met him before, so I'm really looking forward. I think he's one of the best as well. I mean, we all know the job he's done at Chelsea. So really happy to that he's here with us, and I think we can learn something new from his ideas and his mentality. To be fair, I think it's quite similar that we've been playing for the last, actually me, three years. But yeah, I remember when he was at Chelsea, it was quite difficult to play against them, especially away, and we struggled. So now he's here, and yeah, I think we can achieve some great things together, all together. Yeah. Yeah, it wasn't easy. It took me 5 months to come back. It's a new season, and I'm really looking forward. Hopefully I think I'm fit. It's my first day, so can't wait to start our pre-season, and especially because last season I was away from the pitch, you know. I think this year I need to push even more harder. First of all, I wish that everyone stayed healthy. And then, obviously, the season's going to be long, as always, and we need to go game by game and try to win each one, you know.
0: The Highline World Championships concluded in Switzerland with a series of historic performances, including 4 men's speed world records set during a single day of competition. Athletes from around the world competed in the speed and freestyle disciplines, with the championships taking place in the center of Lax for the first time. The men's speed event produced a landmark moment as the world record was broken 4 times before a Chinese athlete claimed the world title with the fastest time ever recorded. Germany secured silver in the event, while Belgium completed the podium after also lowering the previous world record during the competition. Germany dominated the women's events, with its defending champion successfully retaining both the speed and freestyle world titles. The men's freestyle competition saw Germany capture its first world title in the discipline, highlighted by the successful execution of a trick never before landed in competition. Podium finishes for athletes from Mexico, the United States, France, and Brazil reflected the increasingly competitive and international nature of the championships. A total of 41 athletes competed for world titles, racing across elevated slack lines in the speed discipline and performing technical aerial tricks in the freestyle competition. The championship showcased the rapid progression of highlining, with record-breaking performances and increasingly complex routines, highlighting the sport's continued evolution. The event reinforced highlining's growing global profile as athletes continue to push the limits of speed, balance, and creativity at the highest level of competition.

The world is full of fear, getting whatever it wants. It only cares for five of its children. An enigma. Summoning armies of terror. Instead of wind, rain, or snow, it strangles the poor with oil and spreads death on its soil. Not you nor others. The rich will understand. They tell when it will fail and when and how high it will rise. Before you, there were others who stood strong and brave, and who were blown away like straw. It liked the ones with weak faith, but true life liked the brave ones. But now, you stand before me, challenging, rejecting terror. You come with crowds following you. You are aware of everything. And now you know nothing is as powerful as the truth. A News.

0: the United States launched another wave of airstrikes on Iran, with the military saying that the operation targeted dozens of sites in response to Iranian missile attacks on U.S. forces in the Middle East. U.S. Central Command said that the two-hour operation struck Islamic Revolutionary Guard Corps, command centers, missile and drone facilities, coastal surveillance systems, and other military infrastructure. Washington described the strikes as a powerful response after saying that it had intercepted multiple Iranian ballistic missiles fired toward U.S. forces a day earlier. Iran acknowledged launching missiles at U.S. bases in Jordan, while U.S. President Donald Trump vowed swift retaliation following the attempted attacks. The latest operation marks another escalation in the conflict that began after U.S. and Israeli attacks on Iran, followed by Tehran's retaliatory strikes against Israel and U.S.-linked targets in the region. The widening confrontation has heightened concerns over regional stability as military exchanges continue across multiple fronts. The continued cycle of retaliation has raised fears of a broader regional war, despite ongoing international calls for de-escalation and a return to diplomacy.
1: Well, the Secretary General has been worried for some time that if the parties do not return to negotiations, you could have a widening of the conflict. And that seems to be what has been

0: happening in recent hours. He has already made clear his concerns about any renewed fighting and any escalation and widening of the conflict. So these are not positive developments, and he wants to make sure that the parties can cease fighting and again return to the diplomatic efforts, including the mediation efforts being pressed forward by Pakistan, Qatar, and others. The one thing we don't want to see is, again, is any expansion of the conflict. So having more parties involved in the fighting, having the fighting spread to a larger number of countries, all of these are adverse developments and could get us into a much worse situation even than before.
1: Flows are at record lows in the past few days, and increasingly there's uncertainty as to whether ships can pass. Oman has proposed in the past 48 hours as a way to break the deadlock that we're seeing in the Strait of Hormuz. And they've come up with some kind of possible formula on shared access to the waterway, but also as a possible concession, providing the possibility of voluntary fees. The emphasis is on the word voluntary, and it's not to be interpreted as a toll as such, but it's more to enable the financing of navigation and safety aids that are used to ensure that there's environmental protection of the waterways. As we have seen publicly from Iran, they have unequivocally rejected this proposal, which does not meet their needs or requirements. Iran sees itself increasingly as having more sovereignty over the Strait of Hormuz, whether that's sovereignty in totality or more control over all traffic that passes through the Strait of Hormuz, which is changing the status quo that existed before the war began. It's become a very complex discussion because the issue of fees is not a simple matter. The reason being is that it really depends upon a maritime convention called the UNCLOS Maritime Convention of the Sea. And that states that international waterways should not be liable to any charges or any fees. It's different in man-made waterways such as the Suez Canal and the Panama Canal. In that instance, yes, there are fees that are charged, but in places such as the Malacca Strait in Asia, no tolls or fees are charged. There are payments made, but that's again more for maintenance of the waterway, specifically in relation to safety and navigational issues.

0: Laws on every international platform and maintain its diplomatic efforts regarding developments in Gaza and the occupied West Bank. He also said that Ankara will continue working to increase the flow of humanitarian aid into Gaza amid the worsening humanitarian crisis. The meeting underscored Ankara's continued diplomatic engagement on the Palestinian issue as regional efforts to secure a lasting ceasefire continue. Ankara has repeatedly called for an immediate end to the violence, increased humanitarian access, and a just and lasting resolution based on the establishment of an independent Palestinian state.
1: Israeli fighter jets once again violated the ceasefire, targeting a home belonging to a Palestinian family in the Shadi refugee camp, west of Gaza City. The house was completely destroyed in the attack, and nearby homes also sustained severe damage. Local resident Rami Awadallah said the Israeli army had called them by phone before the strike, demanding that the house and surrounding area be evacuated. First, they fired a small missile, then said a much more powerful missile would follow. About half an hour later, they struck the house, he said. Describing the explosion as extremely violent, Awadallah said, they wanted no one left within 200 meters of the area. When the big missile hit, there was a very powerful explosion. Extensive damage occurred nearby, and people were terrified. Saying that no safe place remains in Gaza, Awadallah added, every day there's bombardment. Every day there are martyrs. People can no longer even bear the sound of explosions. Since the ceasefire in Gaza took effect on October 10, 2025, 1,209 people have been killed in Israeli attacks, 3,943 have been wounded, and 803 lifeless bodies have been recovered from the rubble, according to the report. Since October 2023, the total death toll from Israel's attacks on the Gaza Strip has risen to 73,335, with the number of wounded reaching 174,052. It is reported that thousands of bodies still remain under the rubble in the Gaza Strip. Major destruction occurred in the area after the Israeli army, which had issued an evacuation warning in advance, struck a residential block near the Yellow Line, east of the Buraj refugee camp in central Gaza. Numerous homes were destroyed or severely damaged in the bombardment, and local residents were forced to leave their homes in the middle of the night with nowhere to take shelter. Palestinians who returned to their homes the following morning after the attack described the terrifying moments they experienced as they tried to retrieve their belongings from beneath the rubble. Local resident Adam Asifin said that after the evacuation warning came in the night, she left her home in the dark together with her children, adding that because the electricity was cut, people ran into the streets in a panic. Describing the scene of major destruction she found upon returning to her home, Asifin said, they keep talking about a ceasefire, but we see no sign of it on the ground. We live in fear of death every day. We want the world to stop staying silent about what's happening in Gaza. Abdullah Abu Hussein, whose home was reduced to rubble in the attack, said they had been trying to rebuild a life for their children, but that all their belongings were now buried under the rubble as a result of the strike. Abu Hus expressed his grief while showing the food and bread on the tray his family had prepared to eat together in the state it was left in after the attack. Noting that they had been displaced multiple times before, Abu Hus said, we had gotten our beds and household items again. We were trying to rebuild everything from scratch so our children could come back home. Now we have nothing left. We don't know where to go this time. Tayyab Abu Hussein, who also lost his home, said they were only able to leave the house with the clothes on their backs after the evacuation warning, saying, we had to leave our home within 10 minutes. Our four-story building was completely destroyed. We are civilians. We have no connection to either side. side. Even so, we lost our entire life within a few minutes. Palestinians living in the area east of the Burej refugee camp, near the yellow line, say they are frequently forced from their homes due to attacks and evacuation warnings, and that they also struggle to find a safe shelter area where they can meet their basic needs.
2: In Gaza City's Tufah district, residents are seen packing up as they are once again forced to leave their shelters. In the backdrop, rubble where buildings once stood and yellow concrete blocks marking the edge of Israel's expanding military zone. Ramzi Bahar says people are leaving after Israeli forces advanced in the early hours of the morning.
3: We were sleeping in God's safety. At around 3:30, we found the army on Salah ad-Din Street directly. There was heavy fire, really strong. We woke up in the morning to find, as you can see, the yellow line in front of us.
2: Tufah is one of at least six locations across Gaza where residents told Reuters that Israeli troops have pushed forward the yellow markers in the past 10 days. Bushwa al-Suwaisi says she doesn't know where else she can take her five daughters.
4: Every day they advance more. We settle, they advance again. I was on that line, they advanced three times. They advanced on us here as well. Where can we go? We are besieged from this side and the other side. Does this work? It doesn't work. Please, everyone, make us comfortable. Find a solution for us.
2: The yellow line is a military demarcation established under a U.S.-brokered ceasefire reached in October. But progress for President Donald Trump's peace plan under the ceasefire has stalled. Israel has continued military strikes Gaza almost daily. Hamas has refused to disarm, while Israeli Prime Minister Benjamin Netanyahu said in late May that Israel intends to expand the area under its control to at least 70% of the enclave. In the Zeytun neighborhood, the yellow blocks have also been moved. Asem Dola is packing up with his family too. He says Israeli forces shelled the area all night.
5: All of Gaza will become within the new borders of the occupation, which will include Gaza. Netanyahu is saying he's taken 67% to 70% of the Gaza Strip, but I see he wants to control the entire Gaza Strip, and we won't have a place left. We will all be living under the control and subjugation of the Israeli army.
2: Like most of Gaza's roughly 2 million population, Dola's family is now painfully familiar with displacement as they gather up whatever survived the last move.
5: This is the seventh or eighth time we are displaced, if not even more. The whole war is displacement, displacement. You can't stay anywhere without Israel telling you, get out of here, we want to come in. Get out of here, we want to come in. You barely have time to put down your belongings before they tell you to move from here.
6: Gaza's beekeepers are struggling to revive a centuries-old livelihood as widespread destruction, displacement, and restricted access to farmland threaten both honey production and the survival of bee colonies.
7: تعرفوا كلكم قطاع غزة مساحته ضيقة والسلة الغذائية تاعته والمناطق الزراعية تاعته كلها داخل خط الأصفر.
6: With orchards and agricultural land damaged or inaccessible, some have moved their hives onto rooftops overlooking the rubble of Gaza's devastated neighborhoods. Others are relying on sugar supplements to keep their bees alive because flowering plants and natural forage have become increasingly scarce. The war has devastated an industry that had already been under pressure from climate change, with honey production falling to a fraction of pre-war levels.
8: كان قبل الحرب عدد خلايا النحل في قطاع غزة تقريبا حوالي 30,000 خلية. اللي ظل منهم بعد الحرب كإحصائيات حوالي 700 خلية. طبعا خلال الفترة هذه بدوا النحالين يقسموا الخلايا وزاد شوية عدد الخلايا. طبعا العسل كمنتج كنا بننتج كميات يعني في قطاع غزة كميات يعني مش بسيطة، لكن بعد الحرب كله دمر يعني يدوب.

0: 10% من الانتاج اللي كان موجود.
1: For many families, rebuilding apiaries has become prohibitively expensive, with the cost of replacing even a few hives far beyond what most can afford. Despite the challenges, beekeepers continue repairing damaged hive boxes and salvaging equipment from destroyed farming areas in an effort to rebuild their livelihoods.
2: Russian airstrikes killed at least 13 people in Ukraine, including one in Kiev, in attacks extending as far as the western city of Lviv, forcing neighboring Poland to scramble fighter jets to secure its airspace. Residential buildings in Lviv were damaged in Russian air attacks, Mayor Andriy Sadovia said on Telegram, citing preliminary reports and asking people to seek shelter.
3: It is 4:45 a.m. It looks like it was a direct missile hit. Floors are destroyed. Rescue operation is underway. There are many injured, more than 20. Around 21 buildings were affected, and many other buildings, including two kindergartens and a school. The situation is very difficult. Big thanks to rescuers and all those who joined the efforts. Residents also joined the process of clearing the rubble. We'll hope that everyone will be rescued.
2: Smoke and fire rose over Kyiv as missile and air defense trails lit up the night sky, with several non-residential sites set ablaze, killing one, according to the capital's emergency services. In President Volodymyr Zelensky's hometown, the central city of Kryvyi Rih, two girls aged 5 and 12 were among six killed, with eight injured in what Oleksandr Vilkul, the city's defense council head, said was a direct strike by a Russian Iskander-M ballistic missile. Returning from a trip to the United States, where he met U.S. President Donald Trump, Zelensky warned that Russia was likely to launch a massive attack.
4: Turkey is battling one of its most difficult stretches of the summer, with wildfires erupting across the Aegean and Mediterranean coasts, threatening tourist hotspots and forcing evacuations. Agriculture and Forestry Minister Ibrahim Yumakli said teams had responded to 115 fires nationwide, with 110 already brought under control. In Muğla's Zeydekemir district, a fire that began in agricultural land and spread into forest has become the most critical case, prompting the evacuation of 408 homes as a precaution, while 45 patients were transferred to nearby hospitals. Muğla Governor Akbıyık said 373 personnel, 5 aircraft, 12 helicopters, 35 water tankers, and 14 pieces of heavy machinery are deployed at the scene, with 65 residents across 43 homes evacuated and the intensive care and palliative units of Zeydekemir Hospital emptied as a precaution. Thankfully, we have no loss of human life, the governor said, though sadly we have lost many lives in the forest animals, wildlife.
5: Bugün şimdiye kadar ülkemiz genelinde 59'u orman dışı olan alan olmak üzere toplam 90 yangın çıkmıştır. 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
4: In Antalya, Governor Hulusi Sahin said the province has fought a total of 12 separate fires, with high winds, dry air and elevated temperatures driving the outbreaks. A fire in Antalya's Kumluka district has since been brought under control after crews deployed 2 planes, 4 helicopters, 15 water tankers, 30 fire trucks, and 281 personnel, while the blaze in Kaz burning across steep rocky terrain since July 28th remains in its third day of firefighting efforts, though its intensity has been reduced. The ministry also reported that fires in Antalya's Case District and Aydın's Nizili District have

had their intensity reduced. While air and ground operations continue without pause in Mughla's Saidkhemer district, Antalya's Kumluka district, and in Balıkesir. A new fire broke out in Kütahya, while a separate fire in Adıyaman has been fully extinguished. Çanakkale's governorship has banned all open-air burning and fire-related activity for 4 days, starting July 29th, citing meteorological risk assessments pointing to high temperatures, strong winds, and low humidity. As of Thursday, new fires were also being fought in Mughla's Fethi district and Izmir's Dikili district, where crews were working to extinguish a blaze in shrubland.

0: Three Greek firefighters died battling wildfires that have swept across Crete on Wednesday, July 29th, as strong winds spread flames through vegetated areas and threatened homes in mountainous valleys. Two firefighters became trapped in the Crete blaze near the village of Kryavrisi while they were driving between fire fronts. Another died in a separate fire in the Peloponnese region, a fire department spokesperson told Reuters. Residents and tourists were evacuated from Kryavrisi and other nearby villages, locals told Reuters by phone, as high winds pushed the fire out of control near popular holiday spots. Firefighting aircraft and ground crews remain deployed across affected areas, working to contain the flames as difficult weather conditions complicated operations. Authorities warned that high temperatures, low humidity, and strong winds could continue to fuel wildfire activity, urging residents to follow evacuations and remain vigilant.
1: Raging wildfires advanced toward the town of Formarise in Spain's Zamora province on Wednesday, as firefighters, residents, and heavy machinery battled to contain the blaze. Firefighters deployed hoses and conducted controlled burns of dry vegetation, while residents armed with shovels joined the effort, and tractors carved fire breaks to slow the flames' spread. Blazes have forced large-scale evacuations of people in Spain and France over the past days, scorching through forests and killing wildlife. Spanish Interior Minister Fernando Grande Marlaska warned of three tough days ahead, with strong winds and high temperatures, even as the major fire in the Avila and Madrid region stabilized, allowing authorities to lift some of the evacuation and shelter-in-place orders. Officials, meanwhile, warned of the fire in the northwestern Spanish province of Zamora. They issued an evacuation order for six towns and asked about 1,000 people to shelter in place. Spain's weather agency, AEMET, said temperatures were expected to reach 40 degrees Celsius on Wednesday in at least six regions, which have been placed on orange alert, the second highest level.

0: French authorities ordered 4,000 more people evacuated from Atlantic Coast tourist sites Tuesday, widening what officials call likely France's largest peacetime evacuation, as returning heat threatened firefighters' fragile hold on the massive wildfire west of Bordeaux. Fire crews held the blaze in check through a calm night, bringing flare-ups near coastal dunes under control and keeping the burned area steady at 420 square kilometers, roughly four times the size of Paris. Authorities described the fire as stabilized but not contained, warning it remained capable of breaking loose as temperatures rose and humidity fell. Fresh flames erupted later Tuesday near Grand Crohotte, a popular Atlantic beach on the Lage Cap Ferré Peninsula. A fleet of 23 planes and helicopters, up from 18, dropped water and fire retardant to keep the renewed flames from spreading. At its most violent, the Giron fire generated a pyrocumulonimbus cloud, a rare electrified fire cloud capable of producing its own lightning and violent winds, the first ever recorded in France, which went on to spark new fires beyond the original front. Interior Minister Laurent Nunez has called the evacuation operation very likely the largest civilian displacement France has carried out outside wartime. Combined with fires in the neighboring Landes and Var regions, the total number of people displaced across southwestern Europe has now reached approximately 330,000. France's National Weather Service placed Gironde under a yellow heat warning, with the region bracing for renewed high temperatures in the days ahead.
1: A wildfire continues to spread across several areas in northeast Portugal. Over 800 firefighters are battling the blaze across two fire fronts. Over 200 vehicles and five airdropping aircrafts were also allocated to the fire. According to local media reports, several houses have already burned in some of the villages affected. Images from local broadcaster TVI showed the devastation caused at a car repair shop, with dozens of cars burned. The blaze started on Tuesday afternoon in the region of Valpacos, around 460 kilometers, 285 miles from Lisbon, the Portuguese capital. Portugal is known for severe wildfires every summer season. In 2017, massive fires killed over 100 people and burned over 500,000 hectares of land. Rescuers raced to find survivors trapped in a paper mill and a shopping mall after a magnitude 7.1 earthquake struck Kumamoto Prefecture 2 days ago, killing at least 17 people. The Kumamoto Prefectural government said the death toll from the earthquake was now at 17, the majority of them at Nippon Paper Industries paper mill and at Aeon's shopping mall. Another six people are in cardiopulmonary arrest, it said, including those still being investigated for a possible link to the quake. The death toll stands at 28, Japan's top government spokesperson said.
2: 本日の6時30分、午前6時30分の時点で、警察からの報告によると、災害との関連を調査中の死者は28名。というふうになっています。地震発生からご指摘のように40時間以上が経過をいたしました。被災者の救命救助、まさに時間との勝負でございます。本日も警察、消防、自衛隊を中心に、懸命の救命救助との活動を行ってまいります。
1: With rescue efforts continuing, a Kumamoto official warned of heat stroke risk as weekend temperatures are forecast to approach 40 degrees Celsius. Japan's Self-Defense Force is installing around 300 air conditioning units at evacuation centers and other sites across the prefecture.

0: Uganda's health minister declared the country Ebola-free on Tuesday following the East African nation's latest outbreak of the viral hemorrhagic disease that infected 20 people and killed two of them. Uganda has suffered multiple outbreaks of Ebola since 2000, when it recorded its first epidemic. And officials say over the years, the country gained expertise it has used to bring recent infections under control quickly with limited community spread. 15 people in the latest outbreak, declared in mid-May, were infected in neighboring Democratic Republic of Congo, the epicenter of the epidemic, where the number of confirmed cases now stands at more than 3,000. The last Ebola patient in Uganda, a Congolese national, was discharged on June 22nd, according to the Ugandan health minister, Dr. Chris Barrio Munsi. That is short of the 42-day waiting period required by the World Health Organization to declare the end of an outbreak. Of the 20 confirmed cases during the outbreak, 18 were discharged while two died from the virus, both of whom were from the Democratic Republic of Congo. Officials say Uganda's many tropical forests that teem with fruit bats, which are natural reservoirs for the virus, make it vulnerable to frequent outbreaks. The virus is transmitted through contact with infected bodily fluids and tissue, and symptoms include headache, vomiting of blood, muscle pains, and bleeding.
1: The Minister of Health is pleased to announce that Uganda has officially declared the

end of 2026 Ebola disease outbreak. So today, as we speak now, Uganda is Ebola free. The declaration follows the successful completion of the mandatory 42-day monitoring period, which began after the discharge of the last Ugandan national, a locally transmitted patient, on the 16th of June, 2026. Throughout this period, the Ministry of Health maintained intensive surveillance nationwide, and no new Ebola cases have been detected.

0: Today, as you know, our committee decided to vote by a 9-3 vote to maintain the target range for the federal funds rate at 3.5% to 3.75%. The committee is continuing its policy of making ample reserves in the banking system. The economy is showing impressive resilience. Even with recent shocks, the trends are positive and reveal solid growth. Not one of my FOMC colleagues is under any illusion. We have begun a new chapter, and we understand that the 5+ years of inflation above target cannot be cured in 9 weeks or by a single month of modest price decreases. This Fed will not waver. Our credibility rests on performing our duties and delivering on our responsibilities. Americans are right to expect that because our nation's prosperity depends on it. After all, the central bank need not always and everywhere be the center of attention. I understand the desire for rolling forecasts and commentary from this committee. But for our part, we need to observe market reaction to developments, direct and unfiltered. I want to stress, of course, that decisions by this committee matter a great deal. And where necessary and appropriate, we will not hesitate to act.
1: The Federal Reserve finished a two-day policy meeting in Washington today, where they decided to leave interest rates unchanged at around 3.6%. However, the vote among the 12 members was not unanimous. Three Fed officials dissented in favor of higher interest rates as the central bank tries to figure out how to battle persistently high inflation. Higher rates might not be out of the picture. Wall Street still expects the Fed to have to raise rates by about a quarter point at its next meeting in September. Wednesday's decision to leave rates unchanged may come as good news, somewhat good news for consumers, but they may not feel a lot of relief. The average credit card rate still remains around 20%, and mortgage rates at 6.6% for a 30-year fixed mortgage are about the highest since last August.
2: Oil prices traded higher on Thursday, extending gains after posting their biggest jump in months as renewed U.S. military strikes on Iran heightened concerns over global energy supplies. Brent crude climbed to around $92 a barrel, while U.S. West Texas Intermediate rose to nearly $85 as traders priced in the growing risk of further regional escalation. Markets were also reacting to reports of renewed U.S. airstrikes and Saudi Arabia's participation in operations targeting Iran-backed forces, adding to fears that the conflict could disrupt oil exports from the region. Supply concerns intensified after a drone attack halted oil loadings through the Caspian Pipeline Consortium, although continued tanker movements through the Strait of Hormuz helped ease fears of an immediate supply shock. Analysts said heightened geopolitical uncertainty has injected fresh volatility into energy markets, with traders closely monitoring developments that could affect one of the world's most important oil-producing regions. Despite the latest rally, market participants said prices remain highly sensitive to any signs of either further military escalation or renewed diplomatic efforts.

0: Shell's adjusted earnings, its definition of net profit, reached $9.84 billion in the second quarter, it said on Thursday, beating expectations and more than doubling its profit from the same time last year. Higher oil and gas prices, stronger LNG and oil trading, and improved chemicals margins helped support the British major's earnings, offsetting lower sales volumes from disruptions to its Qatar operations during the conflict in the Middle East. Analysts had expected net profit of $8.92 billion, according to a company-provided consensus, compared with $4.26 billion a year earlier. Shell and its peers have benefited from the market disruptions caused by the U.S.-Israeli war with Iran, which has driven up oil and gas prices and increased volatility across the energy sector. Higher commodity prices have boosted the value of their production, while sharp market swings have created more opportunities for the large trading businesses operated by companies such as Shell, BP, and Total Energies. Taiwan's stock market fell more than 400 points shortly after opening Thursday, following a broad sell-off on Wall Street triggered by renewed concerns over a possible U.S. interest rate hike in September. All four major U.S. stock indexes declined Wednesday. The Dow Jones Industrial Average plunged 1,153 points, while the Philadelphia Semiconductor Index dropped 5.33%. Weighing heavily on technology and semiconductor stocks. The market sell-off came after the U.S. Federal Reserve left interest rates unchanged at its latest policy meeting. However, language in the Fed's post-meeting statement raised concerns among investors that policymakers could resume raising rates as early as September. Technology and semiconductor stocks led the losses, reflecting Taiwan's heavy exposure to the global chip industry. Investors are now closely watching upcoming U.S. economic data for further clues on the Federal Reserve's next policy move.
1: Here in New York, matcha is rapidly becoming an American staple.
2: I love matcha.
3: From Japan's tea fields and a centuries-old tea ceremony school to trendy cafes in New York, reporter Kyoko Gasha takes us on a journey through the matcha renaissance and finds it's causing shortages and record-high prices in Japan.
1: The tea master here says the current craze for matcha is impacting the traditional Japanese tea ceremony.
3: Sohen Yamada is the Grand Master at the Sohen-style tea ceremony school.
4: Last year marked the first time in the history of the tea ceremony that we were unable to obtain matcha.
3: Sohen's daughter, Zoe Yamada, is embracing matcha's global popularity and adapting to new trends.
5: This is the original matcha used for tea ceremony. And this one is designed for matcha latte.
3: She is currently collaborating with a tea company to create a special matcha powder for matcha lattes.
1: Japanese people have been enjoying matcha through the tea ceremony since the 15th century. And the tradition continues today. And through the centuries, many styles of tea ceremony have developed.
3: Tencha is the raw material of uchi matcha. According to a green tea distribution center, the first auction of tencha saw prices hit a record of nearing $40 per pound, a sharp increase from the previous year.
1: They started the tea farming here more than 300 years ago. But due to the foreign demand, they are facing the shortage of the matcha tea.
3: Motoya Koyama from a Kyoto tea company says inquiries from overseas increased after the pandemic.
6: To deliver the product to everyone consistently, we need a certain volume, but securing that supply is a real challenge.
3: The company must purchase from tea farmers and wholesalers to meet demand. For Sohen Yamada, matcha is more than just a drink. It's an experience that elevates the body and spirit.
4: It is about savoring the aroma and flavor of the tea, sharing a sense of unity with one's companions, and cultivating one's spirituality. I would like people to properly understand this aspect of the culture as well.

0: Well, FIFA 4 Enterprise, or FFE, is actually a proposal, an offer. It's part of a democratic process, a consultation process. And above all, it is an opportunity, but not an obligation. And as I said, it kicks off the consultation process. If and only if it is approved by the majority of our 211 member associations and the FIFA Council, it would be a FIFA-owned and controlled subsidiary consolidating FIFA's commercial and event operations. Too little of football's growing commercial value reaches the parts of the game that need it most. Capturing that value requires additional expertise, additional insight, distinct from governing and developing the sport. FIFA has been transformed over the past decade through sweeping governance reforms and a major expansion of development and competitions. Strengthening the commercial side of the game is the natural next step in this evolution. So we believe that the FFE proposal would unlock the sport's potential in every corner of the world across men's, women's and youth football.
1: Former Italy manager Roberto Mancini will return for a second spell as national team coach, Italian Football Federation president Giovanni Malago said on Tuesday. Mancini will replace Gennaro Gattuso, who left the post in April following a World Cup qualifying defeat by Bosnia and Herzegovina, the third time in a row the four times world champions had failed to reach the peace event. Malago announced the appointment during a federal council meeting. Mancini is the coach, he said before confirming the decision at a press conference. The 61-year-old Mancini guided Italy to the European Championship title in 2021. He led Italy in 58 matches during his first spell, and at club level has managed Inter Milan, Fiorentina, and Manchester City, where he spent 3 years and guided them to their first Premier League title in 2011-12. France's great Zinedine Zidane's long-held ambition to coach the national team became reality on Tuesday when the French Football Federation appointed the former captain and World Cup winner as Didier Deschamps' successor on a four-year contract. The appointment of former Real Madrid manager Zidane comes 2 weeks after Deschamps' tenure as coach ended following France's fourth-place finish at the World Cup. His final match in charge was a 6-4 defeat by England. It's a dream, Zidane told reporters. The French team was the only thing I wanted to do. Deschamps, who left the role after 14 years at the helm, oversaw 185 matches and 120 victories, guiding France to the 2018 World Cup title, the 2020-21 Nations League trophy, and the Euro 2016 and 2022 World Cup finals. The two share a long association, having been teammates in France's 1998 World Cup winning side on home soil. Zidane played a pivotal role in that triumph and won the Ballon d'Or that year. He made 108 appearances for the national side, scoring 31 goals and contributing 29 assists.
2: I'm happy about what is happening to me today, to be able to become the coach of this French national team. I have no other words. I'm holding it, of course, but I'm filled with emotion. I'm ready to take on the challenge. In any case, what drives me today is the opportunity to work with this French

0: national team.
1: C'est la seule chose que je voulais faire.
2: I'm really happy that firstly I'm here giving you an interview, and that which means that I've signed a new deal, and really looking forward to be here, to stay here, and to play here for many, many years. I mean, it's been 3 years, and we achieved a lot of things here together. Also, the new manager is here as well. So I just felt it that this is the right club for me, for my family as well, and I think I have everything I need here, and I really like it here in Manchester. Yeah, so most of the guys, they've had opportunity before to work with him. I haven't met him before, so I'm really looking forward. I think he's one of the best as well. I mean, we all know the job he's done at Chelsea. So really happy to that he's here with us, and I think we can learn something new from his ideas and his mentality. To be fair, I think it's quite similar that we've been playing for the last, actually, me really 3 years. But I remember when he was at Chelsea, it was quite difficult to play against them, especially away, and we struggled. So now he's here, and I think we can achieve some great things together, all together. Yeah, it wasn't easy. It took me 5 months to come back. It's a new season, and I'm really looking forward. Hopefully, I think I'm fit. It's my first day, so can't wait to start our pre-season. And especially because last season I was away from the pitch. You know, I think this year I need to push even more harder. First of all, I wish that everyone stayed healthy. And then obviously the season's gonna be long as always, and we need to go game by game and try to win each one, you know.
3: The Highline World Championships concluded in Switzerland with a series of historic performances, including 4 men's speed world records set during a single day of competition. Athletes from around the world competed in the speed and freestyle disciplines, with the championships taking place in the center of Lax for the first time. The men's speed event produced a landmark moment as the world record was broken 4 times before a Chinese athlete claimed the world title with the fastest time ever recorded. Germany secured silver in the event, while Belgium completed the podium after also lowering the previous world record during the competition. Germany dominated the women's events, with its defending champion successfully retaining both the speed and freestyle world titles. The men's freestyle competition saw Germany capture its first world title in the discipline, highlighted by the successful execution of a trick never before landed in competition. Podium finishes for athletes from Mexico, the United States, France, and Brazil reflected the increasingly competitive and international nature of the championships. A total of 41 athletes competed for world titles, racing across elevated slack lines in the speed discipline and performing technical aerial tricks in the freestyle competition. The championship showcased the rapid progression of highlining, with record-breaking performances and increasingly complex routines, highlighting the sport's continued evolution. The event reinforced highlining's growing global profile as athletes continue to push the limits of speed, balance, and creativity at the highest level of competition.

0: Welcome to A-News. I'm Omer Taslim. You're watching Turkey's Diplomacy. Why I say that this is a very significant visit,
1: it can be incredibly helpful.
0: Palestinians from the Gaza Strip.
2: Why those humanitarian aid still stuck?
3: If we put Daesh aside, is this the end of Netanyahu?
1: So many chefs in the kitchen.
0: The end of sanctions.

0: The United States launched another wave of airstrikes on Iran, with the military saying that the operation targeted dozens of sites in response to Iranian missile attacks on U.S. forces in the Middle East. U.S. Central Command said that the two-hour operation struck Islamic Revolutionary Guard Corps, command centers, missile and drone facilities, coastal surveillance systems, and other military infrastructure. Washington described the strikes as a powerful response, after saying that it had intercepted multiple Iranian ballistic missiles fired toward U.S. forces a day earlier. Iran acknowledged launching missiles at U.S. bases in Jordan, while U.S. President Donald Trump vowed swift retaliation following the attempted attacks. The latest operation marks another escalation in the conflict that began after U.S. and Israeli attacks on Iran, followed by Tehran's retaliatory strikes against Israel and U.S.-linked targets in the region. The widening confrontation has heightened concerns over regional stability as military exchanges continue across multiple fronts. The continued cycle of retaliation has raised fears of a broader regional war, despite ongoing international calls for de-escalation and a return to diplomacy.
1: Well, the Secretary General has been worried for some time that if the parties do not return to negotiations, you could have a widening of the conflict. And that seems to be what has been happening in recent hours. He has already made clear his concerns about any renewed fighting and any escalation and widening of the conflict. So these are not positive developments, and he wants to make sure that the parties can cease fighting and again return to the diplomatic efforts, including the mediation efforts being pressed forward by Pakistan, Qatar, and others. The one thing we don't want to see is any expansion of the conflict. So having more parties involved in the fighting, having the fighting spread to a larger number of countries, all of these are adverse developments and could get us into a much worse situation even than before.
2: Flows are at record lows in the past few days, and increasingly there's uncertainty as to whether ships can pass. Oman has proposed in the past 48 hours as a way to break the deadlock that we're seeing in the Strait of Hormuz. And they've come up with some kind of possible formula on shared access to the waterway, but also as a possible concession, providing the possibility of voluntary fees. The emphasis is on the word voluntary, and it's not to be interpreted as a toll as such, but it's more to enable the financing of navigation and safety aids that are used to ensure that there's environmental protection of the waterways. As we have seen publicly from Iran, they have unequivocally rejected this proposal, which does not meet their needs or requirements. Iran sees itself increasingly as having more sovereignty over the Strait of Hormuz, whether that's sovereignty in totality or more control over all traffic that passes through the Strait of Hormuz, which is changing the status quo that existed before the war began. It's become a very complex discussion because the issue of fees is not a simple matter. The reason being is that it really depends upon a maritime convention called the UNCLOS Maritime Convention of the Sea. And that states that international waterways should not be liable to any charges or any fees. It's different in man-made waterways such as the Suez Canal and the Panama Canal. In that instance, yes, there are fees that are charged, but in places such as the Malacca Strait in Asia, no tolls or fees are charged. There are payments made, but that's again more for maintenance of the waterway, specifically in relation to safety and navigational issues.

0: and a just and lasting resolution based on the establishment of an independent Palestinian state.
1: Israeli fighter jets once again violated the ceasefire, targeting a home belonging to a Palestinian family in the Shadi refugee camp, west of Gaza City. The house was completely destroyed in the attack, and nearby homes also sustained severe damage. Local resident Rami Awadalla said the Israeli army had called them by phone before the strike, demanding that the house and surrounding area be evacuated. First, they fired a small missile, then said a much more powerful missile would follow. About half an hour later, they struck the house, he said. Describing the explosion as extremely violent, Awadalla said, they wanted no one left within 200 meters of the area. When the big missile hit, there was a very powerful explosion. Extensive damage occurred nearby, and people were terrified. Saying that no safe place remains in Gaza, Awadalla added, every day there's bombardment. Every day there are martyrs. People can no longer even bear the sound of explosions. Since the ceasefire in Gaza took effect on October 10, 2025, 1,209 people have been killed in Israeli attacks, 3,943 have been wounded, and 803 lifeless bodies have been recovered from the rubble, according to the report. Since October 2023, the total death toll from Israel's attacks on the Gaza Strip has risen to 73,335, with the number of wounded reaching 174,052. It is reported that thousands of bodies still remain under the rubble in the Gaza Strip. Major destruction occurred in the area after the Israeli army, which had issued an evacuation warning in advance, struck a residential block near the yellow line east of the Buraj refugee camp in central Gaza. Numerous homes were destroyed or severely damaged in the bombardment, and local residents were forced to leave their homes in the middle of the night with nowhere to take shelter. Palestinians who returned to their homes the following morning after the attack described the terrifying moments they experienced as they tried to retrieve their belongings from beneath the rubble. Local resident Adam Asifin said that after the evacuation warning came in the night, she left her home in the dark together with her children, adding that because the electricity was cut, people ran into the streets in a panic. Describing the scene of major destruction she found upon returning to her home, Asifin said, they keep talking about a ceasefire, but we see no sign of it on the ground. We live in fear of death every day. We want the world to stop staying silent about what's happening in Gaza. Abdullah Abu Husay, whose home was reduced to rubble in the attack, said they had been trying to rebuild a life for their children, but that all their belongings were now buried under the rubble as a result of the strike. Abu Hus expressed his grief while showing the food and bread on the tray his family had prepared to eat together in the state it was left in after the attack. Noting that they had been displaced multiple times before, Abu Hus said, we had gotten our beds and household items again. We were trying to rebuild everything from scratch so our children could come back home. Now we have nothing left. We don't know where to go this time. Tayyab Abu Husay, who also lost his home, said they were only able to leave the house with the clothes on their backs after the evacuation warning, saying, we had to leave our home within 10 minutes. Our four-story building was completely destroyed. We are civilians. We have no connection to either side. Even so, we lost our entire life within a few minutes. Palestinians living in the area east of the Buraj refugee camp, near the yellow line, say they are frequently forced from their homes due to attacks and evacuation warnings, and that they also struggle to find a safe shelter area where they can meet their basic needs.
2: In Gaza City's Tufa district, residents are seen packing up as they are once again forced to leave their shelters.

0: In the backdrop, rubble where buildings once stood and yellow concrete blocks marking the edge of Israel's expanding military zone. Ramzi Bahar says people are leaving after Israeli forces advanced in the early hours of the morning.
1: We were sleeping in God's safety. At around 3:30, we found the army on Salah Adin Street directly. There was heavy fire, really strong. We woke up in the morning to find, as you can see, the yellow line in front of us.
0: Tufa is one of at least six locations across Gaza where residents told Reuters that Israeli troops have pushed forward the yellow markers in the past 10 days. Bushwa Al-Suwaisi says she doesn't know where else she can take her five daughters.
2: Every day they advance more. We settle, they advance again. I was on that line, they advanced three times. They advanced on us here as well. Where can we go? We are besieged from this side and the other side. Does this work? It doesn't work. Please, everyone, make us comfortable. Find a solution for us.
0: The yellow line is a military demarcation established under a U.S.-brokered ceasefire reached in October. But progress for President Donald Trump's peace plan under the ceasefire has stalled. Israel has continued military strikes Gaza almost daily. Hamas has refused to disarm, while Israeli Prime Minister Benjamin Netanyahu said in late May that Israel intends to expand the area under its control to at least 70% of the enclave. In the Zeytun neighborhood, the yellow blocks have also been moved. Asem Dola is packing up with his family too. He says Israeli forces shelled the area all night.
3: All of Gaza will become within the new borders of the occupation, which will include Gaza. Netanyahu is saying he's taken 67% to 70% of the Gaza Strip, but I see he wants to control the entire Gaza Strip, and we won't have a place left. We will all be living under the control and subjugation of the Israeli army.
0: Like most of Gaza's roughly 2 million population, Dola's family is now painfully familiar with displacement as they gather up whatever survived the last move.
3: This is the seventh or eighth time we are displaced, if not even more. The whole war is displacement, displacement. You can't stay anywhere without Israel telling you, get out of here, we want to come in. Get out of here, we want to come in. You barely have time to put down your belongings before they tell you to move from here.
4: Gaza's beekeepers are struggling to revive a centuries-old livelihood as widespread destruction, displacement, and restricted access to farmland threaten both honey production and the survival of bee colonies.
5: تعرفوا كلكم قطاع غزة مساحته ضيقة والسلة الغذائية تاعته والمناطق الزراعية تاعته كلها داخل خط الأصفر.
4: With orchards and agricultural land damaged or inaccessible, some have moved their hives onto rooftops overlooking the rubble of Gaza's devastated neighborhoods. Others are relying on sugar supplements to keep their bees alive because flowering plants and natural forage have become increasingly scarce. The war has devastated an industry that had already been under pressure from climate change, with honey production falling to a fraction of pre-war levels.
6: كان قبل الحرب عدد خلايا النحل في قطاع غزة تقريبا حوالي 30,000 خلية. اللي ظل منهم بعد الحرب كإحصائيات حوالي 700 خلية. طبعا خلال الفترة هذه بدوا النحالين يقسموا الخلايا وزاد شوية عدد الخلايا. طبعا العسل كمنتج كنا بننتج كميات يعني في قطاع غزة كميات يعني مش بسيطة لكن بعد الحرب كله دمر يعني يدوب 10% من الانتاج اللي كان موجود.
4: For many families, rebuilding apiaries has become prohibitively expensive, with the cost of replacing even a few hives far beyond what most can afford. Despite the challenges, beekeepers continue repairing damaged hive boxes and salvaging equipment from destroyed farming areas in an effort to rebuild their livelihoods.
7: Russian airstrikes killed at least 13 people in Ukraine, including one in Kyiv, in attacks extending as far as the western city of Lviv, forcing neighboring Poland to scramble fighter jets to secure its airspace. Residential buildings in Lviv were damaged in Russian air attacks, Mayor Andriy Sadovia said on Telegram, citing preliminary reports and asking people to seek shelter.
8: It is 4:45 a.m. It looks like it was a direct missile hit. Floors are destroyed. Rescue operation is underway. There are many injured, more than 20. Around 21 buildings were affected, and many other buildings, including two kindergartens and a school. The situation is very difficult. Big thanks to rescuers and all those who joined the efforts. Residents also joined the process of clearing the rubble. We'll hope that everyone will be rescued.
7: Smoke and fire rose over Kyiv as missile and air defense trails lit up the night sky, with several non-residential sites set ablaze, killing one, according to the capital's emergency services. In President Volodymyr Zelensky's hometown, the central city of Kryvyi Rih, two girls aged 5 and 12 were among six killed, with eight injured in what Oleksandr Vilkul, the city's defense council head, said was a direct strike by a Russian Iskander-M ballistic missile. Returning from a trip to the United States, where he met U.S. President Donald Trump, Zelensky warned that Russia was likely to launch a massive attack.
9: Turkey is battling one of its most difficult stretches of the summer, with wildfires erupting across the Aegean and Mediterranean coasts, threatening tourist hotspots and forcing evacuations. Agriculture and Forestry Minister Ibrahim Yumakli said teams had responded to 115 fires nationwide, with 110 already brought under control. In Muğla's Zeytinburnu district, a fire that began in agricultural land and spread into forest has become the most critical case, prompting the evacuation of 408 homes as a precaution, while 45 patients were transferred to nearby hospitals. Muğla Governor Akbiyik said 373 personnel, 5 aircraft, 12 helicopters, 35 water tankers, and 14 pieces of heavy machinery are deployed at the scene, with 65 residents across 43 homes evacuated and the intensive care and palliative units of Zeytinburnu Hospital emptied as a precaution. Thankfully, we have no loss of human life, the governor said, though sadly, we have lost many lives in the forest animals, wildlife.
10: Bugün, şimdiye kadar, ülkemiz genelinde 59'u orman dışı olan alan olmak üzere toplam 90 yangın çıkmıştır. 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
9: In Antalya, Governor Hulusi Sahin said the province has fought a total of 12 separate fires, with high winds, dry air and elevated temperatures driving the outbreaks. A fire in Antalya's Kumluka district has since been brought under control after crews deployed 2 planes, 4 helicopters, 15 water tankers, 30 fire trucks, and 281 personnel, while the blaze in Kaz burning across steep, rocky terrain since July 28th remains in its third day of firefighting efforts, though its intensity has been reduced. The ministry also reported that fires in Antalya's Case district and Aydın's Nazilli district have had their intensity reduced, while air and ground operations continue without pause in Muğla's Zeytinburnu district, Antalya's Kumluka district, and in Balıkesir. A new fire broke out in Kütahya, while a separate fire in Adıyaman has been fully extinguished. Çanakkale's governorship has banned all open-air burning and fire-related activity for 4 days, starting July 29th, citing meteorological risk assessments pointing to high temperatures, strong winds, and low humidity. As of Thursday,

0: Three Greek firefighters died battling wildfires that have swept across Crete on Wednesday, July 29th, as strong winds spread flames through vegetated areas and threatened homes in mountainous valleys. Two firefighters became trapped in the Crete blaze near the village of Kryavrisi while they were driving between fire fronts. Another died in a separate fire in the Peloponnese region, a fire department spokesperson told Reuters. Residents and tourists were evacuated from Kryavrisi and other nearby villages, locals told Reuters by phone, as high winds pushed the fire out of control near popular holiday spots. Firefighting aircraft and ground crews remain deployed across affected areas, working to contain the flames as difficult weather conditions complicated operations. Authorities warned that high temperatures, low humidity, and strong winds could continue to fuel wildfire activity, urging residents to follow evacuations and remain vigilant.
1: Raging wildfires advanced toward the town of Formerice in Spain's Zamora province on Wednesday, as firefighters, residents, and heavy machinery battled to contain the blaze. Firefighters deployed hoses and conducted controlled burns of dry vegetation, while residents armed with shovels joined the effort, and tractors carved fire breaks to slow the flames' spread. Blazes have forced large-scale evacuations of people in Spain and France over the past days, scorching through forests and killing wildlife. Spanish Interior Minister Fernando Grande Marlaska warned of three tough days ahead, with strong winds and high temperatures, even as the major fire in the Avila and Madrid region stabilized, allowing authorities to lift some of the evacuation and shelter-in-place orders. Officials, meanwhile, warned of the fire in the northwestern Spanish province of Zamora. They issued an evacuation order for six towns and asked about 1,000 people to shelter in place. Spain's weather agency, AEMET, said temperatures were expected to reach 40 degrees Celsius on Wednesday in at least six regions, which have been placed on orange alert, the second highest level.

0: French authorities ordered 4,000 more people evacuated from Atlantic Coast tourist sites Tuesday, widening what officials call likely France's largest peacetime evacuation, as returning heat threatened firefighters' fragile hold on the massive wildfire west of Bordeaux. Fire crews held the blaze in check through a calm night, bringing flare-ups near coastal dunes under control and keeping the burned area steady at 420 square kilometers, roughly four times the size of Paris. Authorities described the fire as stabilized but not contained, warning it remained capable of breaking loose as temperatures rose and humidity fell. Fresh flames erupted later Tuesday near Grand Crohaut, a popular Atlantic beach on the Lage Cap Ferret Peninsula. A fleet of 23 planes and helicopters, up from 18, dropped water and fire retardant to keep the renewed flames from spreading. At its most violent, the Giron fire generated a pyrocumulonimbus cloud, a rare electrified fire cloud capable of producing its own lightning and violent winds, the first ever recorded in France, which went on to spark new fires beyond the original front. Interior Minister Laurent Nunez has called the evacuation operation very likely the largest civilian displacement France has carried out outside wartime. Combined with fires in the neighboring Lens and Var regions, the total number of people displaced across southwestern Europe has now reached approximately 330,000. France's National Weather Service placed Gironde under a yellow heat warning, with the region bracing for renewed high temperatures in the days ahead.
1: A wildfire continues to spread across several areas in northeast Portugal. Over 800 firefighters are battling the blaze across two fire fronts. Over 200 vehicles and five airdropping aircrafts were also allocated to the fire. According to local media reports, several houses have already burned in some of the villages affected. Images from local broadcaster TVI showed the devastation caused at a car repair shop, with dozens of cars burned. The blaze started on Tuesday afternoon in the region of Valpacos, around 460 kilometers, 285 miles from Lisbon, the Portuguese capital. Portugal is known for severe wildfires every summer season. In 2017, massive fires killed over 100 people and burned over 500,000 hectares of land. Rescuers raced to find survivors trapped in a paper mill and a shopping mall after a magnitude 7.1 earthquake struck Kumamoto Prefecture 2 days ago, killing at least 17 people. The Kumamoto Prefectural government said the death toll from the earthquake was now at 17, the majority of them at Nippon Paper Industries paper mill and at Aeon's shopping mall. Another six people are in cardiopulmonary arrest, it said, including those still being investigated for a possible link to the quake. The death toll stands at 28, Japan's top government spokesperson said.
2: 本日の6時30分、午前6時30分の時点で、警察からの報告によると、災害との関連を調査中の死者は28名。
1: With rescue efforts continuing, a Kumamoto official warned of heat stroke risk as weekend temperatures are forecast to approach 40 degrees Celsius. Japan's Self-Defense Force is installing around 300 air conditioning units at evacuation centers and other sites across the prefecture.

0: Uganda's health minister declared the country Ebola-free on Tuesday, following the East African nation's latest outbreak of the viral hemorrhagic disease that infected 20 people and killed two of them. Uganda has suffered multiple outbreaks of Ebola since 2000, when it recorded its first epidemic. And officials say over the years, the country gained expertise it has used to bring recent infections under control quickly with limited community spread. 15 people in the latest outbreak, declared in mid-May, were infected in neighboring Democratic Republic of Congo, the epicenter of the epidemic, where the number of confirmed cases now stands at more than 3,000. The last Ebola patient in Uganda, a Congolese national, was discharged on June 22nd, according to the Ugandan health minister, Dr. Chris Bario-Munsi. That is short of the 42-day waiting period required by the World Health Organization to declare the end of an outbreak. Of the 20 confirmed cases during the outbreak, 18 were discharged while two died from the virus, both of whom were from the Democratic Republic of Congo. Officials say Uganda's many tropical forests that teem with fruit bats, which are natural reservoirs for the virus, make it vulnerable to frequent outbreaks. The virus is transmitted through contact with infected bodily fluids and tissue, and symptoms include headache, vomiting of blood, muscle pains, and bleeding.
1: The Minister of Health is pleased to announce that Uganda has officially declared the end of 2026 Ebola disease outbreak. So today, as we speak now, Uganda is Ebola free. The declaration follows the successful completion of the mandatory 42-day monitoring period, which began after the discharge of the last Ugandan national, a locally transmitted patient, on the 16th of June, 2026. Throughout this period, the Minister of

0: Today, as you know, our committee decided to vote by a 9-3 vote to maintain the target range for the federal funds rate at 3.5% to 3.75%. The committee is continuing its policy of making ample reserves in the banking system. The economy is showing impressive resilience. Even with recent shocks, the trends are positive and reveal solid growth. Not one of my FOMC colleagues is under any illusion. We have begun a new chapter, and we understand that the 5+ years of inflation above target cannot be cured in 9 weeks or by a single month of modest price decreases. This Fed will not waver. Our credibility rests on performing our duties and delivering on our responsibilities. Americans are right to expect that, because our nation's prosperity depends on it. After all, the central bank need not always and everywhere be the center of attention. I understand the desire for rolling forecasts and commentary from this committee. But for our part, we need to observe market reaction to developments, direct and unfiltered. I want to stress, of course, that decisions by this committee matter a great deal. And where necessary and appropriate, we will not hesitate to act.
1: The Federal Reserve finished a two-day policy meeting in Washington today, where they decided to leave interest rates unchanged at around 3.6%. However, the vote among the 12 members was not unanimous. Three Fed officials dissented in favor of higher interest rates as the central bank tries to figure out how to battle persistently high inflation. Higher rates might not be out of the picture. Wall Street still expects the Fed to have to raise rates by about a quarter point at its next meeting in September. Wednesday's decision to leave rates unchanged may come as good news, somewhat good news for consumers, but they may not feel a lot of relief. The average credit card rate still remains around 20%, and mortgage rates at 6.6% for a 30-year fixed mortgage are about the highest since last August.
2: Oil prices traded higher on Thursday, extending gains after posting their biggest jump in months as renewed U.S. military strikes on Iran heightened concerns over global energy supplies. Brent crude climbed to around $92 a barrel, while U.S. West Texas Intermediate rose to nearly $85 as traders priced in the growing risk of further regional escalation. Markets were also reacting to reports of renewed U.S. airstrikes and Saudi Arabia's participation in operations targeting Iran-backed forces, adding to fears that the conflict could disrupt oil exports from the region. Supply concerns intensified after a drone attack halted oil loadings through the Caspian Pipeline Consortium, although continued tanker movements through the Strait of Hormuz helped ease fears of an immediate supply shock. Analysts said heightened geopolitical uncertainty has injected fresh volatility into energy markets, with traders closely monitoring developments that could affect one of the world's most important oil-producing regions. Despite the latest rally, market participants said prices remain highly sensitive to any signs of either further military escalation or renewed diplomatic effort.

Shell's adjusted earnings, its definition of net profit, reached $9.84 billion in the second quarter, it said on Thursday, beating expectations and more than doubling its profit from the same time last year. Higher oil and gas prices, stronger LNG and oil trading,

0: and improved chemicals margins helped support the British major's earnings, offsetting lower sales volumes from disruptions to its Qatar operations during the conflict in the Middle East. Analysts had expected net profit of $8.92 billion, according to a company-provided consensus, compared with $4.26 billion a year earlier. Shell and its peers have benefited from the market disruptions caused by the U.S.-Israeli war with Iran, which has driven up oil and gas prices and increased volatility across the energy sector. Higher commodity prices have boosted the value of their production, while sharp market swings have created more opportunities for the large trading businesses operated by companies such as Shell, BP, and Total Energies. Taiwan's stock market fell more than 400 points shortly after opening Thursday, following a broad sell-off on Wall Street triggered by renewed concerns over a possible U.S. interest rate hike in September. All four major U.S. stock indexes declined Wednesday. The Dow Jones Industrial Average plunged 1,153 points, while the Philadelphia Semiconductor Index dropped 5.33%. weighing heavily on technology and semiconductor stocks. The market sell-off came after the U.S. Federal Reserve left interest rates unchanged at its latest policy meeting. However, language in the Fed's post-meeting statement raised concerns among investors that policymakers could resume raising rates as early as September. Technology and semiconductor stocks led the losses, reflecting Taiwan's heavy exposure to the global chip industry. Investors are now closely watching upcoming U.S. economic data for further clues on the Federal Reserve's next policy move.
1: Here in New York, matcha is rapidly becoming an American staple.
2: I love matcha.
3: From Japan's tea fields and a centuries-old tea ceremony school to trendy cafes in New York, reporter Kyoko Gasha takes us on a journey through the matcha renaissance and finds it's causing shortages and record-high prices in Japan.
1: The tea master here says the current craze for matcha is impacting the traditional Japanese tea ceremony.
3: Sohen Yamada is the Grand Master at the Sohen-style tea ceremony school.
4: Last year marked the first time in the history of the tea ceremony that we were unable to obtain matcha.
3: Sohen's daughter, Zoe Yamada, is embracing matcha's global popularity and adapting to new trends.
5: This is the original matcha used for tea ceremony. And this one is designed for matcha latte.
3: She is currently collaborating with a tea company to create a special matcha powder for matcha lattes.
1: Japanese people have been enjoying matcha through the tea ceremony since the 15th century. And the tradition continues today. And through the centuries, many styles of tea ceremony have developed.
3: Tencha is the raw material of uchi matcha. According to a green tea distribution center, the first auction of tencha saw prices hit a record of nearing $40 per pound, a sharp increase from the previous year.
1: They started the tea farming here more than 300 years ago. But due to the foreign demand, they are facing the shortage of the matcha tea.
3: Motoya Koyama from a Kyoto tea company says inquiries from overseas increased after the pandemic.
6: To deliver the product to everyone consistently, we need a certain volume, but securing that supply is a real challenge.
3: The company must purchase from tea farmers and wholesalers to meet demand. For Sohen Yamada, matcha is more than just a drink. It's an experience that elevates the body and spirit.
4: It is about savoring the aroma and flavor of the tea, sharing a sense of unity with one's companions, and cultivating one's spirituality. I would like people to properly understand this aspect of the culture as well.

Well, FIFA 4 Enterprise, or FFE, is actually a proposal, an offer. It's part of a democratic process.

0: process, a consultation process. And above all, it is an opportunity, but not an obligation. And as I said, it kicks off the consultation process. If and only if it is approved by the majority of our 211 member associations and the FIFA Council, it would be a FIFA-owned and controlled subsidiary consolidating FIFA's commercial and event operations. Too little of football's growing commercial value reaches the parts of the game that need it most. Capturing that value requires additional expertise, additional insight, distinct from governing and developing the sport. FIFA has been transformed over the past decade through sweeping governance reforms and a major expansion of development and competitions. Strengthening the commercial side of the game is the natural next step in this evolution. So we believe that the FFE proposal would unlock the sport's potential in every corner of the world across men's, women's and youth football.
1: Former Italy manager Roberto Mancini will return for a second spell as national team coach, Italian Football Federation president Giovanni Malago said on Tuesday. Mancini will replace Gennaro Gattuso, who left the post in April following a World Cup qualifying defeat by Bosnia and Herzegovina, the third time in a row the four times world champions had failed to reach the peace event. Malago announced the appointment during a federal council meeting. Mancini is the coach, he said before confirming the decision at a press conference. The 61-year-old Mancini guided Italy to the European Championship title in 2021. He led Italy in 58 matches during his first spell, and at club level has managed Inter Milan, Fiorentina, and Manchester City, where he spent 3 years and guided them to their first Premier League title in 2011-12. France's great Zinedine Zidane's long-held ambition to coach the national team became reality on Tuesday when the French Football Federation appointed the former captain and World Cup winner as Didier Deschamps' successor on a four-year contract. The appointment of former Real Madrid manager Zidane comes 2 weeks after Deschamps' tenure as coach ended following France's fourth-place finish at the World Cup. His final match in charge was a 6-4 defeat by England. It's a dream, Zidane told reporters. The French team was the only thing I wanted to do. Deschamps, who left the role after 14 years at the helm, oversaw 185 matches and 120 victories, guiding France to the 2018 World Cup title, the 2020-21 Nations League trophy, and the Euro 2016 and 2022 World Cup finals. The two share a long association, having been teammates in France's 1998 World Cup winning side on home soil. Zidane played a pivotal role in that triumph and won the Ballon d'Or that year. He made 108 appearances for the national side, scoring 31 goals and contributing 29 assists.
2: I'm happy about what is happening to me today, to be able to become the coach of this French national team. I have no other words. I'm holding it, of course, but I'm filled with emotion. I'm ready to take on the challenge. In any case, what drives me today is the opportunity to work with this French national team.
3: I'm really happy that firstly I'm here giving you an interview, and that which means that I've signed a new deal, and really looking forward to be here, to stay here and to play here for many, many years. I mean, it's been 3 years, and we achieved a lot of things here together. Also, the new manager is here as well. So I

0: Just felt it that this is the right club for me, for my family as well, and I think I have everything I need here, and I really like it here in Manchester. Yeah, so most of the guys, they've had opportunity before to work with him. I haven't met him before, so I'm really looking forward. I think he has he's one of the best as well. I mean, we all know the job he's done at Chelsea. So really happy to that he's here with us, and I think we can learn something new from his ideas and his mentality. To be fair, I think it's quite similar that we've been playing for the last, actually me, three years. But yeah, I remember when he was at Chelsea, it was quite difficult to play against them, especially away, and we struggled. So now he's here, and yeah, I think we can achieve some great things together, all together. Yeah. Yeah, it wasn't easy. It took me 5 months to come back. It's a new season, and I'm really looking forward. Hopefully, I think I'm fit. It's my first day, so can't wait to start our pre-season. And especially because last season I was away from the pitch. You know, I think this year I need to push even more harder. First of all, I wish that everyone stay healthy. And then, obviously, the season's going to be long, as always, and we need to go game by game and try to win each one, you know.
1: The Highline World Championships concluded in Switzerland with a series of historic performances, including four men's speed world records set during a single day of competition. Athletes from around the world competed in the speed and freestyle disciplines, with the championships taking place in the center of Lax for the first time. The men's speed event produced a landmark moment as the world record was broken four times before a Chinese athlete claimed the world title with the fastest time ever recorded. Germany secured silver in the event, while Belgium completed the podium after also lowering the previous world record during the competition. Germany dominated the women's events, with its defending champion successfully retaining both the speed and freestyle world titles. The men's freestyle competition saw Germany capture its first world title in the discipline, highlighted by the successful execution of a trick never before landed in competition. Podium finishes for athletes from Mexico, the United States, France, and Brazil reflected the increasingly competitive and international nature of the championships. A total of 41 athletes competed for world titles, racing across elevated slack lines in the speed discipline and performing technical aerial tricks in the freestyle competition. The championship showcased the rapid progression of highlining, with record-breaking performances and increasingly complex routines, highlighting the sport's continued evolution. The event reinforced highlining's growing global profile as athletes continue to push the limits of speed, balance, and creativity at the highest level of competition.
2: In an era where perceptions often overshadow the truth, a new stands as the voice of the oppressed. It brings the truth to the forefront, delivering it to the world. A news is your eyes, your voice,

The world is full of fear, getting whatever it wants. It only cares for five of its children. An enigma. Summoning armies of terror. Instead of wind, rain, or snow, it strangles the poor with oil and spreads death on its soil. Not you nor others. The ritual understand. They tell

stand before me, challenging, rejecting terror. You come with crowds following you. You are aware of everything. And now you know nothing is as powerful as the truth. A News.

0: The United States launched another wave of airstrikes on Iran, with the military saying that the operation targeted dozens of sites in response to Iranian missile attacks on U.S. forces in the Middle East. U.S. Central Command said that the two-hour operation struck Islamic Revolutionary Guard Corps, command centers, missile and drone facilities, coastal surveillance systems, and other military infrastructure. Washington described the strikes as a powerful response, after saying that it had intercepted multiple Iranian ballistic missiles fired toward U.S. forces a day earlier. Iran acknowledged launching missiles at U.S. bases in Jordan, while U.S. President Donald Trump vowed swift retaliation following the attempted attacks. The latest operation marks another escalation in the conflict that began after U.S. and Israeli attacks on Iran, followed by Tehran's retaliatory strikes against Israel and U.S.-linked targets in the region. The widening confrontation has heightened concerns over regional stability as military exchanges continue across multiple fronts. The continued cycle of retaliation has raised fears of a broader regional war, despite ongoing international calls for de-escalation and a return to diplomacy.
1: Well, the Secretary General has been worried for some time that if the parties do not return to negotiations, you could have a widening of the conflict. And that seems to be what has been happening in recent hours. He has already made clear his concerns about any renewed fighting and any escalation and widening of the conflict. So these are not positive developments, and he wants to make sure that the parties can cease fighting and again return to the diplomatic efforts, including the mediation efforts being pressed forward by Pakistan, Qatar, and others. The one thing we don't want to see is any expansion of the conflict. So having more parties involved in the fighting, having the fighting spread to a larger number of countries, all of these are adverse developments and could get us into a much worse situation even than before.
2: Flows are at record lows in the past few days, and increasingly there's uncertainty as to whether ships can pass. Oman has proposed in the past 48 hours as a way to break the deadlock that we're seeing in the Strait of Hormuz. And they've come up with some kind of possible formula on shared access to the waterway, but also as a possible concession, providing the possibility of voluntary fees. The emphasis is on the word voluntary, and it's not to be interpreted as a toll as such, but it's more to enable the financing of navigation and safety aids that are used to ensure that there's environmental protection of the waterways. As we have seen publicly from Iran, they have unequivocally rejected this proposal, which does not meet their needs or requirements. Iran sees itself increasingly as having more sovereignty over the Strait of Hormuz, whether that's sovereignty in totality or more control over all traffic that passes through the Strait of Hormuz, which is changing the status quo that existed before the war began. It's become a very complex discussion because the issue of fees is not a simple matter. The reason being is that it really depends upon a maritime convention called the UNCLOS Maritime Convention of the Sea. And that states that international waterways should not be liable to any charges or any fees. It's different in man-made waterways such as the Suez Canal and the Panama Canal. In that instance, yes, there are fees that are charged, but in places such as the Malacca Strait in Asia, no tolls or fees are charged. There are payments made, but that's again more for maintenance of the waterway, specifically in relation to safety and navigational issues.

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1: Turkish Foreign Minister Hakan Fidan met the newly elected head of Hamas's political bureau, Khalil al-Haya, reaffirming Turkey's support for the Palestinian cause. Fidan congratulated al-Haya on his appointment as the two discussed the latest developments in Gaza and the occupied West Bank. According to Turkish diplomatic sources, al-Haya said that Israeli settlement expansion and attacks on holy sites in Jerusalem have intensified, while also providing an update on peace negotiations and Palestinian reconciliation efforts. The Turkish foreign minister reiterated that Ankara will continue supporting the Palestinian cause on every international platform and maintain its diplomatic efforts regarding developments in Gaza and the occupied West Bank. He also said that Ankara will continue working to increase the flow of humanitarian aid into Gaza amid the worsening humanitarian crisis. The meeting underscored Ankara's continued diplomatic engagement on the Palestinian issue as regional efforts to secure a lasting ceasefire continue. Ankara has repeatedly called for an immediate end to the violence, increased humanitarian access, and a just and lasting resolution based on the establishment of an independent Palestinian state.
2: Israeli fighter jets once again violated the ceasefire, targeting a home belonging to a Palestinian family in the Shadi refugee camp west of Gaza City. The house was completely destroyed in the attack, and nearby

0: homes also sustained severe damage. Local resident Rami Awadallah said the Israeli army had called them by phone before the strike, demanding that the house and surrounding area be evacuated. First, they fired a small missile, then said a much more powerful missile would follow. About half an hour later, they struck the house, he said. Describing the explosion as extremely violent, Awadallah said, they wanted no one left within 200 meters of the area. When the big missile hit, there was a very powerful explosion. Extensive damage occurred nearby, and people were terrified. Saying that no safe place remains in Gaza, Awadallah added, every day there's bombardment. Every day there are martyrs. People can no longer even bear the sound of explosions. Since the ceasefire in Gaza took effect on October 10, 2025, 1,209 people have been killed in Israeli attacks, 3,943 have been wounded, and 803 lifeless bodies have been recovered from the rubble, according to the report. Since October 2023, the total death toll from Israel's attacks on the Gaza Strip has risen to 73,335, with the number of wounded reaching 174,052. It is reported that thousands of bodies still remain under the rubble in the Gaza Strip. Major destruction occurred in the area after the Israeli army, which had issued an evacuation warning in advance, struck a residential block near the Yellow Line, east of the Buraj refugee camp in central Gaza. Numerous homes were destroyed or severely damaged in the bombardment, and local residents were forced to leave their homes in the middle of the night with nowhere to take shelter. Palestinians who returned to their homes the following morning after the attack described the terrifying moments they experienced as they tried to retrieve their belongings from beneath the rubble. Local resident Adam Asifin said that after the evacuation warning came in the night, she left her home in the dark together with her children, adding that because the electricity was cut, people ran into the streets in a panic. Describing the scene of major destruction she found upon returning to her home, Asifin said, they keep talking about a ceasefire, but we see no sign of it on the ground. We live in fear of death every day. We want the world to stop staying silent about what's happening in Gaza. Abdullah Abu Husay, whose home was reduced to rubble in the attack, said they had been trying to rebuild a life for their children, but that all their belongings were now buried under the rubble as a result of the strike. Abu Husay expressed his grief while showing the food and bread on the tray his family had prepared to eat together in the state it was left in after the attack. Noting that they had been displaced multiple times before, Abu Husay said, we had gotten our beds and household items again. We were trying to rebuild everything from scratch so our children could come back home. Now we have nothing left. We don't know where to go this time. Tayyab Abu Husay, who also lost his home, said they were only able to leave the house with the clothes on their backs after the evacuation warning, saying, we had to leave our home within 10 minutes. Our four-story building was completely destroyed. We are civilians. We have no connection to either side. Even so, we lost our entire life within a few minutes. Palestinians living in the area east of the Buraj refugee camp, near the Yellow Line, say they are frequently forced from their homes due to attacks and evacuation warnings, and that they also struggle to find a safe shelter area where they can meet their basic needs.
1: In Gaza City's Tufah district, residents are seen packing up as they are once again forced to leave their shelters. In the backdrop, rubble where buildings once stood and yellow concrete blocks marking the edge of Israel's expanding military zone. Ramzi Bahar says people are leaving after Israeli forces advanced in the early hours of the morning.
2: We were sleeping in God's safety. At around 3:30, we found the army on Salah ad-Din Street directly. There was heavy fire, really strong. We woke up in the morning to find, as you can see, the yellow line.

0: line in front of us.
1: Tufa is one of at least six locations across Gaza where residents told Reuters that Israeli troops have pushed forward the yellow markers in the past 10 days. Bushwa Al-Suwaisi says she doesn't know where else she can take her five daughters.
2: Every day they advance more. We settle, they advance again. I was on that line, they advanced three times. They advanced on us here as well. Where can we go? We are besieged from this side and the other side. Does this work? It doesn't work. Please, everyone, make us comfortable. Find a solution for us.
1: The yellow line is a military demarcation established under a U.S.-brokered ceasefire reached in October. But progress for President Donald Trump's peace plan under the ceasefire has stalled. Israel has continued military strikes in Gaza almost daily. Hamas has refused to disarm, while Israeli Prime Minister Benjamin Netanyahu said in late May that Israel intends to expand the area under its control to at least 70% of the enclave. In the Zaytun neighborhood, the yellow blocks have also been moved. Asem Dola is packing up with his family too. He says Israeli forces shelled the area all night.
3: All of Gaza will become within the new borders of the occupation, which will include Gaza. Netanyahu is saying he's taken 67% to 70% of the Gaza Strip, but I see he wants to control the entire Gaza Strip, and we won't have a place left. We will all be living under the control and subjugation of the Israeli army.
1: Like most of Gaza's roughly 2 million population, Dola's family is now painfully familiar with displacement as they gather up whatever survived the last move.
3: This is the seventh or eighth time we are displaced, if not even more. The whole war is displacement, displacement. You can't stay anywhere without Israel telling you, get out of here, we want to come in. Get out of here, we want to come in. You barely have time to put down your belongings before they tell you to move from here.
4: Gaza's beekeepers are struggling to revive a centuries-old livelihood as widespread destruction, displacement, and restricted access to farmland threaten both honey production and the survival of bee colonies.
5: تعرفوا كلكم قطاع غزة مساحته ضيقة والسلة الغذائية تاعته والمناطق الزراعية تاعته كلها داخل الخط الأصفر.
4: With orchards and agricultural land damaged or inaccessible, some have moved their hives onto rooftops overlooking the rubble of Gaza's devastated neighborhoods. Others are relying on sugar supplements to keep their bees alive because flowering plants and natural forage have become increasingly scarce. The war has devastated an industry that had already been under pressure from climate change, with honey production falling to a fraction of pre-war levels.
6: كان قبل الحرب عدد خلايا النحل في قطاع غزة تقريبا حوالي 30,000 خلية. اللي ظل منهم بعد الحرب كإحصائيات حوالي 700 خلية. طبعا خلال الفترة هذه بدوا النحالين يقسموا الخلايا وزاد شوية عدد الخلايا. طبعا العسل كمنتج كنا بننتج كميات يعني في قطاع غزة كميات يعني مش بسيطة لكن بعد الحرب كله دمر يعني يدوب 10% من الانتاج اللي كان موجود.
4: For many families, rebuilding apiaries has become prohibitively expensive with the cost of replacing even a few hives far beyond what most can afford. Despite the challenges, beekeepers continue repairing damaged hive boxes and salvaging equipment from destroyed farming areas in an effort to rebuild their livelihoods.
7: Russian airstrikes killed at least 13 people in Ukraine, including one in Kiev, in attacks extending as far as the western city of Lviv, forcing neighboring Poland to scramble fighter jets to secure its airspace. Residential buildings in Lviv were damaged in Russian air attacks, Mayor Andriy Sadovya said on Telegram, citing preliminary reports and asking people to seek shelter.
0: It is 4:45 a.m. It looks like it was a direct missile hit. Floors are destroyed. Rescue operation is underway. There are many injured, more than 20. Around 21 buildings were affected, and many other buildings, including two kindergartens and a school. The situation is very difficult. Big thanks to rescuers and all those who joined the efforts. Residents also joined the process of clearing the rubble. We'll hope that everyone will be rescued.
7: Smoke and fire rose over Kyiv as missile and air defense trails lit up the night sky, with several non-residential sites set ablaze, killing one, according to the capital's emergency services. In President Volodymyr Zelensky's hometown, the central city of Kryvyi Rih, two girls aged 5 and 12 were among six killed, with eight injured in what Oleksandr Vilkul, the city's defense council head, said was a direct strike by a Russian Iskander-M ballistic missile. Returning from a trip to the United States, where he met U.S. President Donald Trump, Zelensky warned that Russia was likely to launch a massive attack.
8: Turkey is battling one of its most difficult stretches of the summer, with wildfires erupting across the Aegean and Mediterranean coasts, threatening tourist hotspots and forcing evacuations. Agriculture and Forestry Minister Ibrahim Yumakli said teams had responded to 115 fires nationwide, with 110 already brought under control. In Muğla's Zeytinburnu district, a fire that began in agricultural land and spread into forest has become the most critical case, prompting the evacuation of 408 homes as a precaution, while 45 patients were transferred to nearby hospitals. Muğla Governor Akbıyık said 373 personnel, 5 aircraft, 12 helicopters, 35 water tankers, and 14 pieces of heavy machinery are deployed at the scene, with 65 residents across 43 homes evacuated and the intensive care and palliative units of Zeytinburnu Hospital emptied as a precaution. Thankfully, we have no loss of human life, the governor said, though sadly, we have lost many lives in the forest animals, wildlife.
9: Bugün, şimdiye kadar, ülkemiz genelinde 59'u orman dışı olan alan olmak üzere toplam 90 yangın çıkmıştır. 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
8: In Antalya, Governor Hulusi Sahin said the province has fought a total of 12 separate fires, with high winds, dry air and elevated temperatures driving the outbreaks. A fire in Antalya's Kumluka district has since been brought under control after crews deployed 2 planes, 4 helicopters, 15 water tankers, 30 fire trucks, and 281 personnel, while the blaze in Kaz burning across steep, rocky terrain since July 28th remains in its third day of firefighting efforts, though its intensity has been reduced. The ministry also reported that fires in Antalya's Case district and Aydın's Nazilli district have had their intensity reduced, while air and ground operations continue without pause in Muğla's Zeytinburnu district, Antalya's Kumluka district, and in Balıkesir. A new fire broke out in Kütahya, while a separate fire in Adıyaman has been fully extinguished. Çanakkale's governorship has banned all open-air burning and fire-related activity for 4 days, starting July 29th, citing meteorological risk assessments pointing to high temperatures, strong winds, and low humidity. As of Thursday, new fires were also being fought in Muğla's Fethiye district and İzmir's Dikili district, where crews were working to extinguish a blaze

Three Greek firefighters died battling wildfires that have swept across Crete on Wednesday, July 29th. As strong winds spread flames through vegetated areas

and threatened homes in mountainous valleys. Two firefighters became trapped in the Crete blaze near the village of Kryavrisi while they were driving between fire fronts. Another died in a separate fire in the Peloponnese region, a fire department spokesperson told Reuters. Residents and tourists were evacuated from Kryavrisi and other nearby villages, locals told Reuters by phone, as high winds pushed the fire out of control near popular holiday spots. Firefighting aircraft and ground crews remain deployed across affected areas, working to contain the flames as difficult weather conditions complicated operations. Authorities warned that high temperatures, low humidity, and strong winds could continue to fuel wildfire activity, urging residents to follow evacuations and remain vigilant.

Raging wildfires advanced toward the town of Formarise in Spain's Zamora province on Wednesday as firefighters, residents, and heavy machinery battled to contain the blaze. Firefighters deployed hoses and conducted controlled burns of dry vegetation, while residents armed with shovels joined the effort, and tractors carved fire breaks to slow the flames spread. Blazes have forced large-scale evacuations of people in Spain and France over the past days, scorching through forests and killing wildlife. Spanish Interior Minister Fernando Grande Marlaska warned of three tough days ahead, with strong winds and high temperatures, even as the major fire in the Avila and Madrid region stabilized, allowing authorities to lift some of the evacuation and shelter-in-place orders. Officials, meanwhile, warned of the fire in the northwestern Spanish province of Zamora. They issued an evacuation order for six towns and asked about 1,000 people to shelter in place. Spain's weather agency, AEMET, said temperatures were expected to reach 40 degrees Celsius on Wednesday in at least six regions, which have been placed on orange alert, the second highest level.

0: French authorities ordered 4,000 more people evacuated from Atlantic Coast tourist sites Tuesday, widening what officials call likely France's largest peacetime evacuation, as returning heat threatened firefighters' fragile hold on the massive wildfire west of Bordeaux. Fire crews held the blaze in check through a calm night, bringing flare-ups near coastal dunes under control and keeping the burned area steady at 420 square kilometers, roughly four times the size of Paris. Authorities described the fire as stabilized but not contained, warning it remained capable of breaking loose as temperatures rose and humidity fell. Fresh flames erupted later Tuesday near Grand Crohaut, a popular Atlantic beach on the Lage Cap Ferré Peninsula. A fleet of 23 planes and helicopters, up from 18, dropped water and fire retardant to keep the renewed flames from spreading. At its most violent, the Giron fire generated a pyrocumulonimbus cloud, a rare electrified fire cloud capable of producing its own lightning and violent winds, the first ever recorded in France, which went on to spark new fires beyond the original front. Interior Minister Laurent Nunez has called the evacuation operation very likely the largest civilian displacement France has carried out outside wartime. Combined with fires in the neighboring Landes and Var regions, the total number of people displaced across southwestern Europe has now reached approximately 330,000. France's National Weather Service placed Gironde under a yellow heat warning, with the region bracing for renewed high temperatures in the days ahead.
1: A wildfire continues to spread across several areas in northeast Portugal. Over 800 firefighters are battling the blaze across two fire fronts. Over 200 vehicles and five airdropping aircrafts were also allocated to the fire. According to local media reports, several houses have already burned in some of the villages affected. Images from local broadcaster TVI showed the devastation caused at a car repair shop, with dozens of cars burned. The blaze started on Tuesday afternoon in the region of Valpacos, around 460 kilometers, 285 miles from Lisbon, the Portuguese capital. Portugal is known for severe wildfires every summer season. In 2017, massive fires killed over 100 people and burned over 500,000 hectares of land. Rescuers raced to find survivors trapped in a paper mill and a shopping mall after a magnitude 7.1 earthquake struck Kumamoto Prefecture 2 days ago, killing at least 17 people. The Kumamoto Prefectural government said the death toll from the earthquake was now at 17, the majority of them at Nippon Paper Industries paper mill and at Aeon's shopping mall. Another six people are in cardiopulmonary arrest, it said, including those still being investigated for a possible link to the quake. The death toll stands at 28, Japan's top government spokesperson said.
2: 本日の6時30分、午前6時30分の時点で、警察からの報告によると、災害との関連を調査中の死者は28名。というふうになっています。地震発生からご指摘のように40時間以上が経過をいたしました。被災者の救命救助、まさに時間との勝負でございます。本日も警察、消防、自衛隊を中心に、懸命の救命救助との活動を行ってまいります。
1: With rescue efforts continuing, a Kumamoto official warned of heat stroke risk as weekend temperatures are forecast to approach 40 degrees Celsius. Japan's Self-Defense Force is installing around 300 air conditioning units at evacuation centers and other sites across the prefecture.

0: Uganda's health minister declared the country Ebola-free on Tuesday following the East African nation's latest outbreak of the viral hemorrhagic disease that infected 20 people and killed two of them. Uganda has suffered multiple outbreaks of Ebola since 2000, when it recorded its first epidemic. And officials say over the years, the country gained expertise it has used to bring recent infections under control quickly with limited community spread. 15 people in the latest outbreak, declared in mid-May, were infected in neighboring Democratic Republic of Congo, the epicenter of the epidemic, where the number of confirmed cases now stands at more than 3,000. The last Ebola patient in Uganda, a Congolese national, was discharged on June 22nd, according to the Ugandan health minister, Dr. Chris Bario-Munsi. That is short of the 42-day waiting period required by the World Health Organization to declare the end of an outbreak. Of the 20 confirmed cases during the outbreak, 18 were discharged while two died from the virus, both of whom were from the Democratic Republic of Congo. Officials say Uganda's many tropical forests that teem with fruit bats, which are natural reservoirs for the virus, make it vulnerable to frequent outbreaks. The virus is transmitted through contact with infected bodily fluids and tissue, and symptoms include headache, vomiting of blood, muscle pains, and bleeding.
1: The Minister of Health is pleased to announce that Uganda has officially declared the end of 2026 Ebola disease outbreak. So today, as we speak now, Uganda is Ebola free. The declaration follows the successful completion of the mandatory 42-day monitoring period, which began after the discharge of the last Ugandan national, a locally transmitted patient, on the 16th of June, 2026. Throughout this period, the Minister of Health maintained intensive surveillance nationwide, and no new Ebola cases have been detected.

0: committee decided to vote by a 9-3 vote to maintain the target range for the federal funds rate at 3.5 to 3.75%. The committee is continuing its policy of making ample reserves in the banking system. The economy is showing impressive resilience. Even with recent shocks, the trends are positive and reveal solid growth. Not one of my FOMC colleagues is under any illusion. We have begun a new chapter, and we understand that the 5+ years of inflation above target cannot be cured in 9 weeks or by a single month of modest price decreases. This Fed will not waver. Our credibility rests on performing our duties and delivering on our responsibilities. Americans are right to expect that, because our nation's prosperity depends on it. After all, the central bank need not always and everywhere be the center of attention. I understand the desire for rolling forecasts and commentary from this committee. But for our part, we need to observe market reaction to developments, direct and unfiltered. I want to stress, of course, that decisions by this committee matter a great deal. And where necessary and appropriate, we will not hesitate to act.
1: The Federal Reserve finished a two-day policy meeting in Washington today, where they decided to leave interest rates unchanged at around 3.6%. However, the vote among the 12 members was not unanimous. Three Fed officials dissented in favor of higher interest rates as the central bank tries to figure out how to battle persistently high inflation. Higher rates might not be out of the picture. Wall Street still expects the Fed to have to raise rates by about a quarter point at its next meeting in September. Wednesday's decision to leave rates unchanged may come as good news, somewhat good news for consumers, but they may not feel a lot of relief. The average credit card rate still remains around 20%, and mortgage rates at 6.6% for a 30-year fixed mortgage are about the highest since last August.
2: Oil prices traded higher on Thursday, extending gains after posting their biggest jump in months as renewed U.S. military strikes on Iran heightened concerns over global energy supplies. Brent crude climbed to around $92 a barrel, while U.S. West Texas Intermediate rose to nearly $85 as traders priced in the growing risk of further regional escalation. Markets were also reacting to reports of renewed U.S. airstrikes and Saudi Arabia's participation in operations targeting Iran-backed forces, adding to fears that the conflict could disrupt oil exports from the region. Supply concerns intensified after a drone attack halted oil loadings through the Caspian Pipeline Consortium, although continued tanker movements through the Strait of Hormuz helped ease fears of an immediate supply shock. Analysts said heightened geopolitical uncertainty has injected fresh volatility into energy markets, with traders closely monitoring developments that could affect one of the world's most important oil-producing regions. Despite the latest rally, market participants said prices remain highly sensitive to any signs of either further military escalation or renewed diplomatic effort.

Shell's adjusted earnings, its definition of net profit, reached $9.84 billion in the second quarter, it said on Thursday, beating expectations and more than doubling its profit from the same time last year. Higher oil and gas prices, stronger LNG and oil trading, and improved chemicals margins helped support the British major's earnings, offsetting lower sales volumes from disruptions to its Qatar operations during the conflict in the Middle East. Analysts had expected net profit of $8.92 billion, according to a company-provided consensus, compared with $4.26 billion a year earlier. Shell and its peers have benefited from the market disruptions caused by the U.S.-Israeli war with Iran,

0: which has driven up oil and gas prices and increased volatility across the energy sector. Higher commodity prices have boosted the value of their production, while sharp market swings have created more opportunities for the large trading businesses operated by companies such as Shell, BP, and Total Energies. Taiwan's stock market fell more than 400 points shortly after opening Thursday, following a broad sell-off on Wall Street, triggered by renewed concerns over a possible U.S. interest rate hike in September. All four major U.S. stock indexes declined Wednesday. The Dow Jones Industrial Average plunged 1,153 points, while the Philadelphia Semiconductor Index dropped 5.33%. weighing heavily on technology and semiconductor stocks. The market sell-off came after the U.S. Federal Reserve left interest rates unchanged at its latest policy meeting. However, language in the Fed's post-meeting statement raised concerns among investors that policymakers could resume raising rates as early as September. Technology and semiconductor stocks led the losses, reflecting Taiwan's heavy exposure to the global chip industry. Investors are now closely watching upcoming U.S. economic data for further clues on the Federal Reserve's next policy move.
1: Here in New York, matcha is rapidly becoming an American staple.
2: I love matcha.
3: From Japan's tea fields and a centuries-old tea ceremony school to trendy cafes in New York, reporter Kyoko Gasha takes us on a journey through the matcha renaissance and finds it's causing shortages and record-high prices in Japan.
1: The tea master here says the current craze for matcha is impacting the traditional Japanese tea ceremony.
3: Sohen Yamada is the Grand Master at the Sohen-style tea ceremony school.
4: Last year marked the first time in the history of the tea ceremony that we were unable to obtain matcha.
3: Sohen's daughter, Zoe Yamada, is embracing matcha's global popularity and adapting to new trends.
5: This is the original matcha used for tea ceremony. And this one is designed for matcha latte.
3: She is currently collaborating with a tea company to create a special matcha powder for matcha lattes.
1: Japanese people have been enjoying matcha through the tea ceremony since the 15th century. And the tradition continues today. And through the centuries, many styles of tea ceremony have developed.
3: Tencha is the raw material of uchi matcha. According to a green tea distribution center, the first auction of tencha saw prices hit a record of nearing $40 per pound, a sharp increase from the previous year.
1: They started the tea farming here more than 300 years ago. But due to the foreign demand, they are facing the shortage of the matcha tea.
3: Motoya Koyama from a Kyoto tea company says inquiries from overseas increased after the pandemic.
6: To deliver the product to everyone consistently, we need a certain volume, but securing that supply is a real challenge.
3: The company must purchase from tea farmers and wholesalers to meet demand. For Sohen Yamada, matcha is more than just a drink. It's an experience that elevates the body and spirit.
4: It is about savoring the aroma and flavor of the tea, sharing a sense of unity with one's companions, and cultivating one's spirituality. I would like people to properly understand this aspect of the culture as well.

Well, FIFA 4 Enterprise, or FFE, is actually a proposal, an offer. It's part of a democratic process, a consultation process. And above all, it is an opportunity, but not an obligation. And as I said, it kicks off the consultation process. If and only if it is approved by the majority of our 211 member associations and the FIFA Council, it would be a FIFA-owned and controlled subsidiary consolidating

0: FIFA's commercial and event operations. Too little of football's growing commercial value reaches the parts of the game that need it most. Capturing that value requires additional expertise, additional insight, distinct from governing and developing the sport. FIFA has been transformed over the past decade through sweeping governance reforms and a major expansion of development and competitions. Strengthening the commercial side of the game is the natural next step in this evolution. So we believe that the FFE proposal would unlock the sport's potential in every corner of the world, across men's, women's and youth football.
1: Former Italy manager Roberto Mancini will return for a second spell as national team coach, Italian Football Federation president Giovanni Malago said on Tuesday. Mancini will replace Gennaro Gattuso, who left the post in April following a World Cup qualifying defeat by Bosnia and Herzegovina, the third time in a row the four times world champions had failed to reach the peace event. Malago announced the appointment during a federal council meeting. Mancini is the coach, he said before confirming the decision at a press conference. The 61-year-old Mancini guided Italy to the European Championship title in 2021. He led Italy in 58 matches during his first spell, and at club level has managed Inter Milan, Fiorentina, and Manchester City, where he spent 3 years and guided them to their first Premier League title in 2011-12. France's great Zinedine Zidane's long-held ambition to coach the national team became reality on Tuesday when the French Football Federation appointed the former captain and World Cup winner as Didier Deschamps' successor on a four-year contract. The appointment of former Real Madrid manager Zidane comes 2 weeks after Deschamps' tenure as coach ended following France's fourth-place finish at the World Cup. His final match in charge was a 6-4 defeat by England. It's a dream, Zidane told reporters. The French team was the only thing I wanted to do. Deschamps, who left the role after 14 years at the helm, oversaw 185 matches and 120 victories, guiding France to the 2018 World Cup title, the 2020-21 Nations League trophy, and the Euro 2016 and 2022 World Cup finals. The two share a long association, having been teammates in France's 1998 World Cup winning side on home soil. Zidane played a pivotal role in that triumph and won the Ballon d'Or that year. He made 108 appearances for the national side, scoring 31 goals and contributing 29 assists.
2: I'm happy about what is happening to me today, to be able to become the coach of this French national team. I have no other words. I'm holding it, of course, but I'm filled with emotion. I'm ready to take on the challenge. In any case, what drives me today is the opportunity to work with this French national team.
3: I'm really happy that firstly I'm here giving you an interview, and that which means that I've signed a new deal, and really looking forward to be here, to stay here and to play here for many, many years. I mean, it's been 3 years, and we achieved a lot of things here together. Also the new manager is here as well. So I just felt it that this is the right club for me, for my family as well, and I think I have everything I need here, and I really like it here in Manchester. Yeah, so most of the guys, they've had opportunity before to work with him. I haven't met him before, so I'm really looking forward. I think he's one of the best as well. I mean, we all know the job he's done at Chelsea. Really happy to that he's here with us, and I think we can learn something new from his ideas and his mentality. To be fair, I think it's quite similar that we've been playing for the last, actually me, really 3 years. But I remember when he was at Chelsea, it was quite difficult to play against them, especially away, and we struggled. So now he's here, and I think we can achieve some great things together, all together. Yeah, it wasn't easy. It took me 5 months to come back. It's a new season, and I'm really looking forward. Hopefully, I think I'm fit. It's my first day, so can't wait to start our preseason. And especially because last season I was away from the pitch. You know, I think this year I need to push even more harder. First of all, I wish that everyone stayed healthy. And then, obviously, the season's going to be long, as always, and we need to go game by game and try to win each one, you know.
1: The Highline World Championships concluded in Switzerland with a series of historic performances, including 4 men's speed world records set during a single day of competition. Athletes from around the world competed in the speed and freestyle disciplines, with the championships taking place in the center of Lax for the first time. The men's speed event produced a landmark moment as the world record was broken 4 times before a Chinese athlete claimed the world title with the fastest time ever recorded. Germany secured silver in the event, while Belgium completed the podium after also lowering the previous world record during the competition. Germany dominated the women's events, with its defending champion successfully retaining both the speed and freestyle world titles. The men's freestyle competition saw Germany capture its first world title in the discipline, highlighted by the successful execution of a trick never before landed in competition. Podium finishes for athletes from Mexico, the United States, France, and Brazil reflected the increasingly competitive and international nature of the championships. A total of 41 athletes competed for world titles, racing across elevated slack lines in the speed discipline and performing technical aerial tricks in the freestyle competition. The championship showcased the rapid progression of highlining, with record-breaking performances and increasingly complex routines, highlighting the sport's continued evolution. The event reinforced highlining's growing global profile as athletes continue to push the limits of speed, balance, and creativity at the highest level of competition.

0: The United States launched another wave of airstrikes on Iran, with the military saying that the operation targeted dozens of sites in response to Iranian missile attacks on U.S. forces in the Middle East. U.S. Central Command said that the two-hour operation struck Islamic Revolutionary Guard Corps, command centers, missile and drone facilities, coastal surveillance systems, and other military infrastructure. Washington described the strikes as a powerful response, after saying that it had intercepted multiple Iranian ballistic missiles fired toward U.S. forces a day earlier. Iran acknowledged launching missiles at U.S. bases in Jordan, while U.S. President Donald Trump vowed swift retaliation following the attempted attacks. The latest operation marks another escalation in the conflict that began after U.S. and Israeli attacks on Iran, followed by Tehran's retaliatory strikes against Israel and U.S.-linked targets in the region. The widening confrontation has heightened concerns over regional stability as military exchanges continue across multiple fronts. The continued cycle of retaliation has raised fears of a broader regional war, despite ongoing international calls for de-escalation and a return to diplomacy.
1: Well, the Secretary General has been worried for some time that if the parties do not return to negotiations, you could have a widening of the conflict. And that seems to be what has been happening in recent hours. He has already made clear his concerns about any renewed fighting and any escalation and widening of the conflict. So these are not positive developments, and he wants to make sure that the parties can cease fighting and again return to the diplomatic efforts, including the mediation efforts being pressed forward by Pakistan, Qatar, and others. The one thing we don't want to see is any expansion of the conflict. So having more parties involved in the fighting, having the fighting spread to a larger number of countries, all of these are adverse developments and could get us into a much worse situation even than before.
2: Flows are at record lows in the past few days, and increasingly there's uncertainty as to whether ships can pass. Oman has proposed in the past 48 hours as a way to break the deadlock that we're seeing in the Strait of Hormuz. And they've come up with some kind of possible formula on shared access to the waterway, but also as a possible concession, providing the possibility of voluntary fees. The emphasis is on the word voluntary, and it's not to be interpreted as a toll as such, but it's more to enable the financing of navigation and safety aids that are used to ensure that there's environmental protection of the waterways. As we have seen publicly from Iran, they have unequivocally rejected this proposal, which does not meet their needs or requirements. Iran sees itself increasingly as having more sovereignty over the Strait of Hormuz, whether that's sovereignty in totality or more control over all traffic that passes through the Strait of Hormuz, which is changing the status quo that existed before the war began. It's become a very complex discussion because the issue of fees is not a simple matter. The reason being is that it really depends upon a maritime convention called the UNCLOS Maritime Convention of the Sea. And that states that international waterways should not be liable to any charges or any fees. It's different in man-made waterways such as the Suez Canal and the Panama Canal. In that instance, yes, there are fees that are charged, but in places such as the Malacca Strait in Asia, no tolls or fees are charged. There are payments made, but that's again more for maintenance of the waterway, specifically in relation to safety and navigational issues.
3: Terör engeli ortadan kalktığında Türkiye ekonomisi her alanda artık yeni bir hikaye yazmaya başlayacaktır. 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
0: Turkish Foreign Minister Hakan Fidan met the newly elected head of Hamas's political bureau, Khalil al-Haya, reaffirming Turkey's support for the Palestinian cause. Fidan congratulated al-Haya on his appointment as the two discussed the latest developments in Gaza and the occupied West Bank. According to Turkish diplomatic sources, al-Haya said that Israeli settlement expansion and attacks on holy sites in Jerusalem have intensified, while also providing an update on peace negotiations and Palestinian reconciliation efforts. The Turkish foreign minister reiterated that Ankara will continue supporting the Palestinian cause on every international platform and maintain its diplomatic efforts regarding developments in Gaza and the occupied West Bank. He also said that Ankara will continue working to increase the flow of humanitarian aid into Gaza amid the worsening humanitarian crisis. The meeting underscored Ankara's continued diplomatic engagement on the Palestinian issue as regional efforts to secure a lasting ceasefire continue. Ankara has repeatedly called for an immediate end to the violence, increased humanitarian access, and a just and lasting resolution based on the establishment of an independent Palestinian state.
4: Israeli fighter jets once again violated the ceasefire, targeting a home belonging to a Palestinian family in the Shadi refugee camp, west of Gaza City. The house was completely destroyed in the attack, and nearby homes also sustained severe damage. Local resident Rami Awadallah said the Israeli army had called them by phone before the strike, demanding that the house and surrounding area be evacuated. First, they fired a small missile, then said a much more powerful missile would follow. About half an hour later, they struck the house, he said. Describing the explosion as extremely violent, Awadallah said, they wanted no one left within 200 meters of the area. When the big missile hit, there was a very powerful explosion. Extensive damage occurred nearby, and people were terrified. Saying that no safe place remains in Gaza, Awadallah added,

0: Every day there's bombardment. Every day there are martyrs. People can no longer even bear the sound of explosions. Since the ceasefire in Gaza took effect on October 10, 2025, 1,209 people have been killed in Israeli attacks, 3,943 have been wounded, and 803 lifeless bodies have been recovered from the rubble, according to the report. Since October 2023, the total death toll from Israel's attacks on the Gaza Strip has risen to 73,335, with the number of wounded reaching 174,052. It is reported that thousands of bodies still remain under the rubble in the Gaza Strip. Major destruction occurred in the area after the Israeli army, which had issued an evacuation warning in advance, struck a residential block near the yellow line, east of the Buraj refugee camp in central Gaza. Numerous homes were destroyed or severely damaged in the bombardment, and local residents were forced to leave their homes in the middle of the night with nowhere to take shelter. Palestinians who returned to their homes the following morning after the attack described the terrifying moments they experienced as they tried to retrieve their belongings from beneath the rubble. Local resident Adam Asifin said that after the evacuation warning came in the night, she left her home in the dark together with her children, adding that because the electricity was cut, people ran into the streets in a panic. Describing the scene of major destruction she found upon returning to her home, Asifin said, "They keep talking about a ceasefire, but we see no sign of it on the ground. We live in fear of death every day. We want the world to stop staying silent about what's happening in Gaza." Abdullah Abu Husay, whose home was reduced to rubble in the attack, said they had been trying to rebuild a life for their children, but that all their belongings were now buried under the rubble as a result of the strike. Abu Husay expressed his grief while showing the food and bread on the tray his family had prepared to eat together in the state it was left in after the attack. Noting that they had been displaced multiple times before, Abu Husay said, "We had gotten our beds and household items again. We were trying to rebuild everything from scratch so our children could come back home. Now we have nothing left. We don't know where to go this time." Tayyab Abu Husay, who also lost his home, said they were only able to leave the house with the clothes on their backs after the evacuation warning, saying, "We had to leave our home within 10 minutes. Our four-story building was completely destroyed. We are civilians. We have no connection to either side. Even so, we lost our entire life within a few minutes." Palestinians living in the area east of the Buraj refugee camp, near the yellow line, say they are frequently forced from their homes due to attacks and evacuation warnings, and that they also struggle to find a safe shelter area where they can meet their basic needs.
1: In Gaza City's Tufah district, residents are seen packing up as they are once again forced to leave their shelters. In the backdrop, rubble where buildings once stood and yellow concrete blocks marking the edge of Israel's expanding military zone. Ramzi Bahar says people are leaving after Israeli forces advanced in the early hours of the morning.
2: "We were sleeping in God's safety. At around 3:30, we found the army on Salah ad-Din Street directly. There was heavy fire, really strong. We woke up in the morning to find, as you can see, the yellow line in front of us."
1: Tufah is one of at least six locations across Gaza where residents told Reuters that Israeli troops have pushed forward the yellow markers in the past 10 days. Bushwa al-Suwaisi says she doesn't know where else she can take her five daughters.
3: "Every day they advance more. We settle, they advance again. I was on that line, they advanced three times. They advanced on us here as well. Where can we go? We are besieged from this side and the other side. Does this work? It doesn't work. Please, everyone, make us comfortable. Find a solution for us."
1: The yellow line is a military demarcation established under a U.S.-brokered ceasefire reached in October.

0: But progress for President Donald Trump's peace plan under the ceasefire has stalled. Israel has continued military strikes in Gaza almost daily. Hamas has refused to disarm, while Israeli Prime Minister Benjamin Netanyahu said in late May that Israel intends to expand the area under its control to at least 70% of the enclave. In the Zaytun neighborhood, the yellow blocks have also been moved. Hassem Dola is packing up with his family too. He says Israeli forces shelled the area all night.
1: All of Gaza will become within the new borders of the occupation, which will include Gaza. Netanyahu is saying he's taken 67% to 70% of the Gaza Strip, but I see he wants to control the entire Gaza Strip, and we won't have a place left. We will all be living under the control and subjugation of the Israeli army.
0: Like most of Gaza's roughly 2 million population, Dola's family is now painfully familiar with displacement as they gather up whatever survived the last move.
1: This is the 7th or 8th time we are displaced, if not even more. The whole war is displacement, displacement. You can't stay anywhere without Israel telling you, get out of here, we want to come in. Get out of here, we want to come in. You barely have time to put down your belongings before they tell you to move from here.
2: Gaza's beekeepers are struggling to revive a centuries-old livelihood as widespread destruction, displacement, and restricted access to farmland threaten both honey production and the survival of bee colonies.
3: تعرفوا كلكم قطاع غزة مساحته ضيقة والسلة الغذائية تاعته والمناطق الزراعية تاعته كلها داخل الخط الأصفر.
2: With orchards and agricultural land damaged or inaccessible, some have moved their hives onto rooftops overlooking the rubble of Gaza's devastated neighborhoods. Others are relying on sugar supplements to keep their bees alive because flowering plants and natural forage have become increasingly scarce. The war has devastated an industry that had already been under pressure from climate change, with honey production falling to a fraction of pre-war levels.
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2: For many families, rebuilding apiaries has become prohibitively expensive, with the cost of replacing even a few hives far beyond what most can afford. Despite the challenges, beekeepers continue repairing damaged hive boxes and salvaging equipment from destroyed farming areas in an effort to rebuild their livelihoods.
5: Russian airstrikes killed at least 13 people in Ukraine, including one in Kiev, in attacks extending as far as the western city of Lviv, forcing neighboring Poland to scramble fighter jets to secure its airspace. Residential buildings in Lviv were damaged in Russian air attacks, Mayor Andriy Sadovya said on Telegram, citing preliminary reports and asking people to seek shelter.
6: It is 4:45 a.m. It looks like it was a direct missile hit. Floors are destroyed. Rescue operation is underway. There are many injured, more than 20. Around 21 buildings were affected, and many other buildings, including two kindergartens and a school. The situation is very difficult. Big thanks to rescuers and all those who joined the efforts. Residents also joined the process of clearing the rubble. We'll hope that everyone will be rescued.
5: Smoke and fire rose over Kyiv as missile and air defense trails lit up the night sky, with several non-residential sites set ablaze, killing one, according to the capital's emergency services. In President Volodymyr Zelensky's hometown, the central city of Kryvyi Rih, two girls aged 5 and 12 were among six killed, with eight injured in what Oleksandr Vilkul, the city's defense council head, said was a direct strike by a Russian Iskander-M ballistic missile. Returning from a trip to the United States, where he met U.S. President Donald Trump, Zelensky warned that Russia was likely to launch a massive attack.
7: Turkey is battling one of its most difficult stretches of the summer, with wildfires erupting across the Aegean and Mediterranean coasts, threatening tourist hotspots and forcing evacuations. Agriculture and Forestry Minister Ibrahim Yumakli said teams had responded to 115 fires nationwide, with 110 already brought under control. In Muğla's Zeytinburnu district, a fire that began in agricultural land and spread into forest has become the most critical case, prompting the evacuation of 408 homes as a precaution, while 45 patients were transferred to nearby hospitals. Muğla Governor Akbıyık said 373 personnel, 5 aircraft, 12 helicopters, 35 water tankers, and 14 pieces of heavy machinery are deployed at the scene, with 65 residents across 43 homes evacuated and the intensive care and palliative units of Zeytinburnu Hospital emptied as a precaution. Thankfully, we have no loss of human life, the governor said, though sadly, we have lost many lives in the forest animals, wildlife.
8: Bugün, şimdiye kadar, ülkemiz genelinde 59'u orman dışı olan alan olmak üzere toplam 90 yangın çıkmıştır. 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
7: In Antalya, Governor Hulusi Sahin said the province has fought a total of 12 separate fires, with high winds, dry air and elevated temperatures driving the outbreaks. A fire in Antalya's Kumluka district has since been brought under control after crews deployed 2 planes, 4 helicopters, 15 water tankers, 30 fire trucks, and 281 personnel, while the blaze in Kaz burning across steep, rocky terrain since July 28th remains in its third day of firefighting efforts, though its intensity has been reduced. The ministry also reported that fires in Antalya's Kayseri district and Aydın's Nazilli district have had their intensity reduced, while air and ground operations continue without pause in Muğla's Zeytinburnu district, Antalya's Kumluka district, and in Balıkesir. A new fire broke out in Kütahya, while a separate fire in Adıyaman has been fully extinguished. Çanakkale's governorship has banned all open-air burning and fire-related activity for 4 days, starting July 29th, citing meteorological risk assessments pointing to high temperatures, strong winds, and low humidity. As of Thursday, new fires were also being fought in Muğla's Fethi district and İzmir's Dikili district, where crews were working to extinguish a blaze in

Three Greek firefighters died battling wildfires that have swept across Crete on Wednesday, July 29th, as strong winds spread flames through vegetated areas and threatened homes in mountainous valleys. Two firefighters became trapped in the Crete blaze near the village of Kryavrisi while they were driving between fire fronts. Another died in a separate fire in the Peloponnese region, a fire department spokesperson told Reuters. Residents and tourists were evacuated from Kryavrisi and other nearby villages, locals told Reuters by phone, as high winds pushed the fire out of control near popular holiday spots. Firefighting aircraft and ground crews remain deployed across affected areas, working to contain the flames as difficult weather conditions complicated operations. Authorities

0: Authorities warned that high temperatures, low humidity, and strong winds could continue to fuel wildfire activity, urging residents to follow evacuations and remain vigilant.
1: Raging wildfires advanced toward the town of Formerys in Spain's Zamora province on Wednesday, as firefighters, residents, and heavy machinery battled to contain the blaze. Firefighters deployed hoses and conducted controlled burns of dry vegetation, while residents armed with shovels joined the effort, and tractors carved fire breaks to slow the flames' spread. Blazes have forced large-scale evacuations of people in Spain and France over the past days, scorching through forests and killing wildlife. Spanish Interior Minister Fernando Grande Marlaska warned of three tough days ahead, with strong winds and high temperatures, even as the major fire in the Avila and Madrid region stabilized, allowing authorities to lift some of the evacuation and shelter-in-place orders. Officials, meanwhile, warned of the fire in the northwestern Spanish province of Zamora. They issued an evacuation order for six towns and asked about 1,000 people to shelter in place. Spain's weather agency, AEMET, said temperatures were expected to reach 40 degrees Celsius on Wednesday in at least six regions, which have been placed on orange alert, the second highest level.

0: French authorities ordered 4,000 more people evacuated from Atlantic Coast tourist sites Tuesday, widening what officials call likely France's largest peacetime evacuation, as returning heat threatened firefighters' fragile hold on the massive wildfire west of Bordeaux. Fire crews held the blaze in check through a calm night, bringing flare-ups near coastal dunes under control and keeping the burned area steady at 420 square kilometers, roughly four times the size of Paris. Authorities described the fire as stabilized but not contained, warning it remained capable of breaking loose as temperatures rose and humidity fell. Fresh flames erupted later Tuesday near Grand Crohaut, a popular Atlantic beach on the Lage Cap Ferret Peninsula. A fleet of 23 planes and helicopters up from 18 dropped water and fire retardant to keep the renewed flames from spreading. At its most violent, the Giron fire generated a pyrocumulonimbus cloud, a rare electrified fire cloud capable of producing its own lightning and violent winds, the first ever recorded in France, which went on to spark new fires beyond the original front. Interior Minister Laurent Nunez has called the evacuation operation very likely the largest civilian displacement France has carried out outside wartime. Combined with fires in the neighboring Lens and Var regions, the total number of people displaced across southwestern Europe has now reached approximately 330,000. France's National Weather Service placed Gironde under a yellow heat warning, with the region bracing for renewed high temperatures in the days ahead.
1: A wildfire continues to spread across several areas in northeast Portugal. Over 800 firefighters are battling the blaze across two fire fronts. Over 200 vehicles and five airdropping aircrafts were also allocated to the fire. According to local media reports, several houses have already burned in some of the villages affected. Images from local broadcaster TVI showed the devastation caused at a car repair shop, with dozens of cars burned. The blaze started on Tuesday afternoon in the region of Valpacos, around 460 kilometers, 285 miles from Lisbon, the Portuguese capital. Portugal is known for severe wildfires every summer season. In 2017, massive fires killed over 100 people and burned over 500,000 hectares of land. Rescuers raced to find survivors trapped in a paper mill and a shopping mall after a magnitude 7.1

0: Earthquake struck Kumamoto Prefecture 2 days ago, killing at least 17 people. The Kumamoto Prefectural government said the death toll from the earthquake was now at 17, the majority of them at Nippon Paper Industries paper mill and at Aeon's shopping mall. Another 6 people are in cardiopulmonary arrest, it said, including those still being investigated for a possible link to the quake. The death toll stands at 28, Japan's top government spokesperson said.
1: 本日の6時30分、午前6時30分の時点で、警察からの報告によると、災害との関連を調査中の死者は28名。というふうになっています。地震発生からご指摘のように40時間以上が経過をいたしました。被災者の救命救助、まさに時間との勝負でございます。本日も警察、消防、自衛隊を中心に懸命の救命救助との活動を行ってまいります。
0: With rescue efforts continuing, a Kumamoto official warned of heat stroke risk as weekend temperatures are forecast to approach 40 degrees Celsius. Japan's self-defense force is installing around 300 air conditioning units at evacuation centers and other sites across the prefecture.

0: Uganda's health minister declared the country Ebola-free on Tuesday following the East African nation's latest outbreak of the viral hemorrhagic disease that infected 20 people and killed two of them. Uganda has suffered multiple outbreaks of Ebola since 2000, when it recorded its first epidemic. And officials say over the years, the country gained expertise it has used to bring recent infections under control quickly with limited community spread. 15 people in the latest outbreak, declared in mid-May, were infected in neighboring Democratic Republic of Congo, the epicenter of the epidemic, where the number of confirmed cases now stands at more than 3,000. The last Ebola patient in Uganda, a Congolese national, was discharged on June 22nd, according to the Ugandan health minister, Dr. Chris Bario-Munsi. That is short of the 42-day waiting period required by the World Health Organization to declare the end of an outbreak. Of the 20 confirmed cases during the outbreak, 18 were discharged while two died from the virus, both of whom were from the Democratic Republic of Congo. Officials say Uganda's many tropical forests that teem with fruit bats, which are natural reservoirs for the virus, make it vulnerable to frequent outbreaks. The virus is transmitted through contact with infected bodily fluids and tissue, and symptoms include headache, vomiting of blood, muscle pains, and bleeding.
1: The Minister of Health is pleased to announce that Uganda has officially declared the end of 2026 Ebola disease outbreak. So today, as we speak now, Uganda is Ebola free. The declaration follows the successful completion of the mandatory 42-day monitoring period, which began after the discharge of the last Ugandan national, a locally transmitted patient, on the 16th of June, 2026. Throughout this period, the Minister of Health maintained intensive surveillance nationwide, and no new Ebola cases have been detected.

Today, as you know, our committee decided to vote by a 9-3 vote to maintain the target range for the federal funds rate at 3.5% to 3.75%. The committee is continuing its policy of making ample reserves in the banking system. The economy is showing impressive resilience. Even with recent shocks, the trends are positive and reveal solid growth. Not one of my FOMC colleagues is under any illusion. We have begun a new chapter, and we understand that the 5+ years of inflation above target cannot be cured in 9 weeks or by a single month of modest price

0: decreases.
1: This Fed will not waver. Our credibility rests on performing our duties and delivering on our responsibilities. Americans are right to expect that because our nation's prosperity depends on it. After all, the central bank need not always and everywhere be the center of attention. I understand the desire for rolling forecasts and commentary from this committee. But for our part, we need to observe market reaction to developments, direct and unfiltered. I want to stress, of course, that decisions by this committee matter a great deal. And where necessary and appropriate, we will not hesitate to act.
2: The Federal Reserve finished a two-day policy meeting in Washington today, where they decided to leave interest rates unchanged at around 3.6%. However, the vote among the 12 members was not unanimous. Three Fed officials dissented in favor of higher interest rates as the central bank tries to figure out how to battle persistently high inflation. Higher rates might not be out of the picture. Wall Street still expects the Fed to have to raise rates by about a quarter point at its next meeting in September. Wednesday's decision to leave rates unchanged may come as good news, somewhat good news for consumers, but they may not feel a lot of relief. The average credit card rate still remains around 20%, and mortgage rates at 6.6% for a 30-year fixed mortgage are about the highest since last August.
3: Oil prices traded higher on Thursday, extending gains after posting their biggest jump in months as renewed U.S. military strikes on Iran heightened concerns over global energy supplies. Brent crude climbed to around $92 a barrel, while U.S. West Texas Intermediate rose to nearly $85 as traders priced in the growing risk of further regional escalation. Markets were also reacting to reports of renewed U.S. airstrikes and Saudi Arabia's participation in operations targeting Iran-backed forces, adding to fears that the conflict could disrupt oil exports from the region. Supply concerns intensified after a drone attack halted oil loadings through the Caspian Pipeline Consortium, although continued tanker movements through the Strait of Hormuz helped ease fears of an immediate supply shock. Analysts said heightened geopolitical uncertainty has injected fresh volatility into energy markets, with traders closely monitoring developments that could affect one of the world's most important oil-producing regions. Despite the latest rally, market participants said prices remain highly sensitive to any signs of either further military escalation or renewed diplomatic efforts.

Shell's adjusted earnings, its definition of net profit, reached $9.84 billion in the second quarter, it said on Thursday, beating expectations and more than doubling its profit from the same time last year. Higher oil and gas prices, stronger LNG and oil trading, and improved chemicals margins helped support the British major's earnings, offsetting lower sales volumes from disruptions to its Qatar operations during the conflict in the Middle East. Analysts had expected net profit of $8.92 billion, according to a company-provided consensus, compared with $4.26 billion a year earlier. Shell and its peers have benefited from the market disruptions caused by the U.S.-Israeli war with Iran, which has driven up oil and gas prices and increased volatility across the energy sector. Higher commodity prices have boosted the value of their production, while sharp market swings have created more opportunities for the large trading businesses operated by companies such as Shell, BP, and Total Energies. Taiwan's stock market fell more than 400 points shortly after opening Thursday, following a broad sell-off on Wall Street triggered by renewed concerns over a possible U.S. interest rate hike in

0: All four major U.S. stock indexes declined Wednesday. The Dow Jones Industrial Average plunged 1,153 points, while the Philadelphia Semiconductor Index dropped 5.33%, weighing heavily on technology and semiconductor stocks. The market sell-off came after the U.S. Federal Reserve left interest rates unchanged at its latest policy meeting. However, language in the Fed's post-meeting statement raised concerns among investors that policymakers could resume raising rates as early as September. Technology and semiconductor stocks led the losses, reflecting Taiwan's heavy exposure to the global chip industry. Investors are now closely watching upcoming U.S. economic data for further clues on the Federal Reserve's next policy move.
1: Matcha is rapidly becoming an American staple.
2: I love matcha.
3: From Japan's tea fields and a centuries-old tea ceremony school to trendy cafes in New York, reporter Kyoko Gasha takes us on a journey through the matcha renaissance and finds it's causing shortages and record-high prices in Japan.
1: The tea master here says the current craze for matcha is impacting the traditional Japanese tea ceremony.
3: Sohen Yamada is the Grand Master at the Sohen-style tea ceremony school.
4: Last year marked the first time in the history of the tea ceremony that we were unable to obtain matcha.
3: Sohen's daughter, Zoe Yamada, is embracing matcha's global popularity and adapting to new trends.
5: This is the original matcha used for tea ceremony. And this one is designed for matcha lattes.
3: She is currently collaborating with a tea company to create a special matcha powder for matcha lattes.
1: Japanese people have been enjoying matcha through the tea ceremony since the 15th century. And the tradition continues today. And through the centuries, many styles of tea ceremony have developed.
3: Tencha is the raw material of uchi matcha. According to a green tea distribution center, the first auction of tencha saw prices hit a record of nearing $40 per pound, a sharp increase from the previous year.
1: They started the tea farming here more than 300 years ago. But due to the foreign demand, they are facing the shortage of the matcha tea.
3: Motoya Koyama from a Kyoto tea company says inquiries from overseas increased after the pandemic.
6: To deliver the product to everyone consistently, we need a certain volume, but securing that supply is a real challenge.
3: The company must purchase from tea farmers and wholesalers to meet demand. For Sohen Yamada, matcha is more than just a drink. It's an experience that elevates the body and spirit.
4: It is about savoring the aroma and flavor of the tea, sharing a sense of unity with one's companions, and cultivating one's spirituality. I would like people to properly understand this aspect of the culture as well.

0: Well, FIFA for Enterprise, or FFE, is actually a proposal, an offer. It's part of a democratic process, a consultation process. And above all, it is an opportunity, but not an obligation. And as I said, it kicks off the consultation process. If and only if it is approved by the majority of our 211 member associations and the FIFA Council, it would be a FIFA-owned and controlled subsidiary consolidating FIFA's commercial and event operations. Too little of football's growing commercial value reaches the parts of the game that need it most. Capturing that value requires additional expertise, additional insight, distinct from governing and developing the sport. FIFA has been transformed over the past decade through sweeping governance reforms and a major expansion of development and competitions. Strengthening the commercial side of the game is the natural next step in this evolution. So we believe that the FFE proposal would unlock the sport's potential in every corner of the world, across men's, women's, and youth football.
1: Former Italy manager Roberto Mancini will return for a second spell as national team coach, Italian Football Federation president Giovanni Malago said on Tuesday. Mancini will replace Gennaro Gattuso, who left the post in April following a World Cup qualifying defeat by Bosnia and Herzegovina, the third time in a row the four times world champions had failed to reach the peace event. Malago announced the appointment during a federal council meeting. Mancini is the coach, he said before confirming the decision at a press conference. The 61-year-old Mancini guided Italy to the European Championship title in 2021. He led Italy in 58 matches during his first spell, and at club level has managed Inter Milan, Fiorentina, and Manchester City, where he spent 3 years and guided them to their first Premier League title in 2011-12. France, great Zinedine Zidane's long-held ambition to coach the national team became reality on Tuesday when the French Football Federation appointed the former captain and World Cup winner as Didier Deschamps' successor on a four-year contract. The appointment of former Real Madrid manager Zidane comes 2 weeks after Deschamps' tenure as coach ended following France's fourth-place finish at the World Cup. His final match in charge was a 6-4 defeat by England. It's a dream, Zidane told reporters. The French team was the only thing I wanted to do. Deschamps, who left the role after 14 years at the helm, oversaw 185 matches and 120 victories, guiding France to the 2018 World Cup title, the 2020-21 Nations League trophy, and the Euro 2016 and 2022 World Cup finals. The two share a long association, having been teammates in France's 1998 World Cup winning side on home soil. Zidane played a pivotal role in that triumph and won the Ballon d'Or that year. He made 108 appearances for the national side, scoring 31 goals and contributing 29 assists.
2: I'm happy about what is happening to me today, to be able to become the coach of this French national team. I have no other words. I'm holding it, of course, but I'm filled with emotion. I'm ready to take on the challenge. In any case, what drives me today is the opportunity to work with this French national team.
3: I'm really happy that firstly, I'm here giving you an interview, and that, which means that I've signed a new deal, and really looking forward to be here, to stay here, and to play here for many, many years. I mean, it's been 3 years, and we achieved a lot of things here together. Also, the new manager is here as well. So I just felt it that this is the right club for me, for my family as well, and I think I have everything I need here, and I really like it here in Manchester. Yeah, so most of the guys, they've had opportunity before to work with him. I haven't met him before, so I'm really looking forward. I think he's one of the best as well. I mean, we all know the job he's done at Chelsea. So really happy to that he's here with us, and I think we can learn something new from his ideas and his mentality. To be fair, I think it's quite similar that we've been playing for the last, actually, me really 3 years. But I remember when he was at Chelsea, it was quite difficult to play against them, especially away, and we struggled. So now he's here, and I think we can achieve some great things together, all together. Yeah, it wasn't easy. It took me 5 months to come back. It's a new season, and

0: I'm really looking forward. Hopefully, I think I'm fit. It's my first day, so can't wait to start our preseason. And yeah, especially because last season I was away from the pitch. You know, I think this year I need to push even more harder. First of all, I wish that everyone stayed healthy. And then, obviously, the season's gonna be long, as always, and we need to go game by game and try to win each one, you know.
1: The Highline World Championships concluded in Switzerland with a series of historic performances, including four men's speed world records set during a single day of competition. Athletes from around the world competed in the speed and freestyle disciplines, with the championships taking place in the center of Lax for the first time. The men's speed event produced a landmark moment as the world record was broken four times before a Chinese athlete claimed the world title with the fastest time ever recorded. Germany secured silver in the event, while Belgium completed the podium after also lowering the previous world record during the competition. Germany dominated the women's events, with its defending champion successfully retaining both the speed and freestyle world titles. The men's freestyle competition saw Germany capture its first world title in the discipline, highlighted by the successful execution of a trick never before landed in competition. Podium finishes for athletes from Mexico, the United States, France, and Brazil reflected the increasingly competitive and international nature of the championships. A total of 41 athletes competed for world titles, racing across elevated slack lines in the speed discipline and performing technical aerial tricks in the freestyle competition. The championship showcased the rapid progression of highlining, with record-breaking performances and increasingly complex routines, highlighting the sport's continued evolution. The event reinforced highlining's growing global profile as athletes continue to push the limits of speed, balance, and creativity at the highest level of competition.

I'm Sudha Ozar with your global weather update. Let's start. Across much of Europe, light clouds are moving quickly across the region. Athens will be sunny at 32 degrees, while Ankara has similar weather at 27. Farther west, warmer conditions take hold for most of the continent. Rome is sunny at 37 degrees and Berlin is cloudy at 30. In the Balkans, temperatures remain on the warmer side. Toronto is partly cloudy at 36 degrees, while Pristina is sunny at 32. The Middle East warms up today, though. Mecca peaks at 41 degrees and Baghdad is sunny at 49. In Central Asia, Almaty is partly cloudy at 33 degrees, while Baku is sunny for today. Farther east, Bangkok is cloudy at 31 degrees and Urumqi is partly cloudy at 29. Across Africa, Casablanca is cloudy at 28 degrees, while Tripoli is sunny at 31. In North America, Toronto is partly cloudy and Los Angeles has similar weather at 31. In South America, Buenos Aires at 20 degrees, while Caracas has a thunderstorm at 27. Across Oceania, Sydney is partly cloudy at 15 degrees, while Port Moresby is at 28 for today. That's the latest global weather update. 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

Greetings, I'm Jalal Nasheed, and you're watching A-News NewsHour live from Istanbul. Let's take a look at our top stories. The United States intensified its military campaign against Iran with another wave of air.

strikes and sending a cycle of retaliation that has heightened fears of a broader regional conflict. Turkish President Recep Tayyip Erdogan said that a permanent end to terrorism will help drive a new phase of economic growth while pledging to move forward with legal reforms. Gaza's collapsing healthcare system is leaving critically ill and injured patients without essential treatment as war displacement and shortages overwhelm hospitals.

0: The United States stepped up its military campaign against Iran with a fresh wave of airstrikes, fueling a cycle of retaliation that has raised fears of a wider regional conflict.
1: The United States launched another wave of airstrikes on Iran, with the military saying that the operation targeted dozens of sites in response to Iranian missile attacks on U.S. forces in the Middle East. U.S. Central Command said that the two-hour operation struck Islamic Revolutionary Guard Corps, command centers, missile and drone facilities, coastal surveillance systems, and other military infrastructure. Washington described the strikes as a powerful response, after saying that it had intercepted multiple Iranian ballistic missiles fired toward U.S. forces a day earlier. Iran acknowledged launching missiles at U.S. bases in Jordan, while U.S. President Donald Trump vowed swift retaliation following the attempted attacks. The latest operation marks another escalation in the conflict that began after U.S. and Israeli attacks on Iran, followed by Tehran's retaliatory strikes against Israel and U.S.-linked targets in the region. The widening confrontation has heightened concerns over regional stability as military exchanges continue across multiple fronts. The continued cycle of retaliation has raised fears of a broader regional war, despite ongoing international calls for de-escalation and a return to diplomacy.
0: The United Nations has warned that recent military escalations involving Iran, the United States, and Saudi Arabia could fuel a wider conflict in the Middle East, urging all sides to return to diplomacy.
2: Well, the Secretary General has been worried for some time that if the parties do not return to negotiations, you could have a widening of the conflict, and that seems to be what has been happening in recent hours. He has already made clear his concerns about any renewed fighting and any escalation and widening of the conflict. So these are not positive developments, and he wants to make sure that the parties can cease fighting and again return to the diplomatic efforts, including the mediation efforts being pressed forward by Pakistan, Qatar, and others. The one thing we don't want to see is any expansion of the conflict. So having more parties involved in the fighting, having the fighting spread to a larger number of countries, all of these are adverse developments and could get us into a much worse situation even than before.
0: Oman has delivered a proposal to Iran envisioning regional management of the Strait of Hormuz and only voluntary fees for transit rather than Tehran's vision of maintaining control of the waterway and charging for its use. But how has that been received? Let's find out.
3: Those are record lows in the past few days, and increasingly there's uncertainty as to whether ships can pass. Oman has proposed in the past 48 hours as a way to break the deadlock that we're seeing in the Strait of Hormuz. And they've come up with some kind of possible formula on shared access to the waterway, but also as a possible concession, providing the possibility of voluntary fees. The emphasis is on the word voluntary, and it's not to be interpreted as a

0: toll as such, but it's more to enable the financing of navigation and safety aids that are used to ensure that there's environmental protection of the waterways. As we have seen publicly from Iran, they have unequivocally rejected this proposal, which does not meet their needs or requirements. Iran sees itself increasingly as having more sovereignty over the Strait of Hormuz, whether that's sovereignty in totality or more control over all traffic that passes through the Strait of Hormuz, which is changing the status quo that existed before the war began. It's become a very complex discussion because the issue of fees is not a simple matter. The reason being is that it really depends upon a maritime convention called the UNCLOS Maritime Convention of the Sea. And that states that international waterways should not be liable to any charges or any fees. It's different in man-made waterways such as the Suez Canal and the Panama Canal. In that instance, yes, there are fees that are charged, but in places such as the Malacca Strait in Asia, no tolls or fees are charged. There are payments made, but that's, again, more for maintenance of the waterway, specifically in relation to safety and navigational issues.
1: Turkish President Recep Tayyip Erdogan said that eliminating terrorism will unlock a new phase of economic growth, pledging to advance legal reforms aimed at permanently resolving the issue.
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3: Turkish Foreign Minister Hakan Fidan met the newly elected head of Hamas's political bureau, Khalil al-Khaya, reaffirming Turkey's support for the Palestinian cause. Fidan congratulated al-Khaya on his appointment as the two discussed the latest developments in Gaza and the occupied West Bank. According to Turkish diplomatic sources, al-Khaya said that Israeli settlement expansion and attacks on holy sites in Jerusalem have intensified, while also providing an update on peace negotiations and Palestinian reconciliation efforts. The Turkish foreign minister reiterated that Ankara will continue supporting the Palestinian cause on every international platform and maintain its diplomatic efforts regarding developments in Gaza and the occupied West Bank. He also said that Ankara will continue working to increase the flow of humanitarian aid into Gaza amid the worsening humanitarian crisis. The meeting underscored Ankara's continued diplomatic engagement on the Palestinian issue as regional efforts to secure a lasting ceasefire continue. Ankara has repeatedly called for an immediate end to the violence, increased humanitarian access, and a just and lasting resolution based on the establishment of an independent Palestinian state.
1: Israeli jets destroyed a home in Gaza's Shati refugee camp in another ceasefire violation, as the death toll since the truce began climbed to 1,209.
4: Israeli fighter jets once again violated

0: the ceasefire, targeting a home belonging to a Palestinian family in the Shadi refugee camp west of Gaza City. The house was completely destroyed in the attack, and nearby homes also sustained severe damage. Local resident Rami Awadallah said the Israeli army had called them by phone before the strike, demanding that the house and surrounding area be evacuated. First, they fired a small missile, then said a much more powerful missile would follow. About half an hour later, they struck the house, he said. Describing the explosion as extremely violent, Awadallah said, they wanted no one left within 200 meters of the area. When the big missile hit, there was a very powerful explosion. Extensive damage occurred nearby, and people were terrified. Saying that no safe place remains in Gaza, Awadallah added, every day there's bombardment. Every day there are martyrs. People can no longer even bear the sound of explosions. Since the ceasefire in Gaza took effect on October 10, 2025, 1,209 people have been killed in Israeli attacks, 3,943 have been wounded, and 803 lifeless bodies have been recovered from the rubble, according to the report. Since October 2023, the total death toll from Israel's attacks on the Gaza Strip has risen to 73,335, with the number of wounded reaching 174,052. It is reported that thousands of bodies still remain under the rubble in the Gaza Strip.
1: An Israeli strike destroyed homes near Gaza's Bereij refugee camp, leaving families who fled in the night to return and find their lives reduced to rubble.
0: Major destruction occurred in the area after the Israeli army, which had issued an evacuation warning in advance, struck a residential block near the yellow line east of the Bereij refugee camp in central Gaza. Numerous homes were destroyed or severely damaged in the bombardment, and local residents were forced to leave their homes in the middle of the night with nowhere to take shelter. Palestinians who returned to their homes the following morning after the attack described the terrifying moments they experienced as they tried to retrieve their belongings from beneath the rubble. Local resident Adam Asifin said that after the evacuation warning came in the night, she left her home in the dark together with her children, adding that because the electricity was cut, people ran into the streets in a panic. Describing the scene of major destruction she found upon returning to her home, Asifin said, "They keep talking about a ceasefire, but we see no sign of it on the ground. We live in fear of death every day. We want the world to stop staying silent about what's happening in Gaza." Abdullah Abu Hussein, whose home was reduced to rubble in the attack, said they had been trying to rebuild a life for their children, but that all their belongings were now buried under the rubble as a result of the strike. Abu Hus expressed his grief while showing the food and bread on the tray his family had prepared to eat together in the state it was left in after the attack. Noting that they had been displaced multiple times before, Abu Hus said, "We had gotten our beds and household items again. We were trying to rebuild everything from scratch so our children could come back home. Now we have nothing left. We don't know where to go this time." Tayyab Abu Hussein, who also lost his home, said they were only able to leave the house with the clothes on their backs after the evacuation warning, saying, "We had to leave our home within 10 minutes. Our four-story building was completely destroyed. We are civilians. We have no connection to either side. Even so, we lost our entire life within a few minutes." Palestinians living in the area east of the Bereij refugee camp, near the yellow line, say they are frequently forced from their homes due to attacks and evacuation warnings, and that they also struggle to find a safe shelter area where they can meet their basic needs.
1: Gaza's beekeepers are struggling to rebuild their livelihoods as war, displacement, and the destruction of farmland push honey production to a fraction of pre-war levels.
2: Gaza's beekeepers are struggling to revive a centuries-old livelihood as widespread destruction, displacement, and restricted access to farmland threaten both honey production and the survival of bee colonies.
3: بعد ما صارت الهدنة رجعنا نفكر في إنه إحنا بدنا نرجع لمهنتنا وللأسف لقينا معاناة شديدة جدا جدا جدا ما لقيناش نحل ما لقيناش معدات ما لقيناش براويز ما لقيناش أي حاجة ترجعنا للنحل حتى المناطق الزراعية ممنوعين إحنا نخش فيها تعرفوا كلكم قطاع غزة مساحته ضيقة والسلة الغذائية تاعته والمناطق الزراعية تاعته كلها داخل الخط الأصفر.
2: With orchards and agricultural land damaged or inaccessible, some have moved their hives onto rooftops overlooking the rubble of Gaza's devastated neighborhoods. Others are relying on sugar supplements to keep their bees alive because flowering plants and natural forage have become increasingly scarce. The war has devastated an industry that had already been under pressure from climate change, with honey production falling to a fraction of pre-war levels.
4: كان قبل الحرب عدد خلايا النحل في قطاع غزة تقريبا حوالي 30 ألف خلية. اللي ظل منهم بعد الحرب كإحصائيات حوالي 700 خلية. طبعا خلال الفترة هذه بدوا النحالين يقسموا الخلايا وزاد شوية عدد الخلايا. طبعا العسل كمنتج كنا بننتج كميات يعني في قطاع غزة كميات يعني مش بسيطة لكن بعد الحرب كله دمر يعني يدوب 10% من الانتاج اللي كان موجود.
2: For many families, rebuilding apiaries has become prohibitively expensive with the cost of replacing even a few hives far beyond what most can afford. Despite the challenges, beekeepers continue repairing damaged hive boxes and salvaging equipment from destroyed farming areas in an effort to rebuild their livelihoods.
1: Russia launched deadly long-range strikes across Ukraine, killing 13 as Polish fighter jets scrambled in response to intensified military activity near its borders.
5: Russian airstrikes killed at least 13 people in Ukraine, including one in Kyiv, in attacks extending as far as the western city of Lviv, forcing neighboring Poland to scramble fighter jets to secure its airspace. Residential buildings in Lviv were damaged in Russian air attacks, Mayor Andriy Sadovya said on Telegram, citing preliminary reports and asking people to seek shelter.
6: It is 4:45 a.m. It looks like it was a direct missile hit. Floors are destroyed. Rescue operation is underway. There are many injured, more than 20. Around 21 buildings were affected, and many other buildings, including two kindergartens and a school. The situation is very difficult. Big thanks to rescuers and all those who joined the efforts. Residents also joined the process of clearing the rubble. We'll hope that everyone will be rescued.
5: Smoke and fire rose over Kyiv as missile and air defense trails lit up the night sky, with several non-residential sites set ablaze, killing one, according to the capital's emergency services. In President Volodymyr Zelensky's hometown, the central city of Kryvyi Rih, two girls aged 5 and 12 were among six killed, with eight injured in what Oleksandr Vilkul, the city's defense council head, said was a direct strike by a Russian Iskander-M ballistic missile. Returning from a trip to the United States, where he met U.S. President Donald Trump, Zelensky warned that Russia was likely to launch a massive attack.
7: Ziraat Bank is with you all around the world.

0: Federal Reserve Chair Kevin Warsh said that policymakers kept interest rates unchanged, stressing that the U.S. economy remains resilient while reaffirming the central bank's commitment to bringing inflation back to target.
1: Today, as you know, our committee decided to vote by a 9-3 vote to maintain the target range for the federal funds rate at 3.5% to 3.75%. The committee is continuing its policy of making ample reserves in the banking system. The economy is showing

0: impressive resilience. Even with recent shocks, the trends are positive and reveal solid growth. Not one of my FOMC colleagues is under any illusion. We have begun a new chapter, and we understand that the 5+ years of inflation above target cannot be cured in 9 weeks or by a single month of modest price decreases. This Fed will not waver. Our credibility rests on performing our duties and delivering on our responsibilities. Americans are right to expect that because our nation's prosperity depends on it. After all, the central bank need not always and everywhere be the center of attention. I understand the desire for rolling forecasts and commentary from this committee, but for our part, we need to observe market reaction to developments, direct and unfiltered. I want to stress, of course, that decisions by this committee matter a great deal, and where necessary and appropriate, we will not hesitate to act.
1: The Federal Reserve left interest rates unchanged, but signaled that another increase remains possible as policymakers continue to battle persistent inflation.
2: The Federal Reserve finished a two-day policy meeting in Washington today, where they decided to leave interest rates unchanged at around 3.6%. However, the vote among the 12 members was not unanimous. Three Fed officials dissented in favor of higher interest rates as the central bank tries to figure out how to battle persistently high inflation. Higher rates might not be out of the picture. Wall Street still expects the Fed to have to raise rates by about a quarter point at its next meeting in September. Wednesday's decision to leave rates unchanged may come as good news, somewhat good news for consumers, but they may not feel a lot of relief. The average credit card rate still remains around 20%, and mortgage rates at 6.6% for a 30-year fixed mortgage are about the highest since last August.
1: Global oil prices rose again on Thursday as escalating military tensions between the United States and Iran kept investors focused on the risk of supply disruptions in the Middle East.
3: Oil prices traded higher on Thursday, extending gains after posting their biggest jump in months as renewed U.S. military strikes on Iran heightened concerns over global energy supplies. Brent crude climbed to around $92 a barrel, while U.S. West Texas Intermediate rose to nearly $85 as traders priced in the growing risk of further regional escalation. Markets were also reacting to reports of renewed U.S. airstrikes and Saudi Arabia's participation in operations targeting Iran-backed forces, adding to fears that the conflict could disrupt oil exports from the region. Supply concerns intensified after a drone attack halted oil loadings through the Caspian Pipeline Consortium, although continued tanker movements through the Strait of Hormuz helped ease fears of an immediate supply shock. Analysts said heightened geopolitical uncertainty has injected fresh volatility into energy markets, with traders closely monitoring developments that could affect one of the world's most important oil-producing regions. Despite the latest rally, market participants said prices remain highly sensitive to any signs of either further military escalation or renewed diplomatic efforts.
1: Shell has reported stronger than expected second quarter earnings as higher oil and gas prices and robust energy trading helped the company more than double its profit from a year ago.
3: Shell's adjusted earnings, its definition of net profit, reached $9.84 billion in the second quarter, it said on Thursday, beating expectations and more than doubling its profit from the same time last year. Higher oil and gas prices, stronger LNG and oil trading, and improved chemicals margins help support the British major's earnings, offsetting lower sales volumes from disruptions to its Qatar operations during the conflict.

0: Analysts had expected net profit of $8.92 billion, according to a company-provided consensus, compared with $4.26 billion a year earlier. Shell and its peers have benefited from the market disruptions caused by the U.S.-Israeli war with Iran, which has driven up oil and gas prices and increased volatility across the energy sector. Higher commodity prices have boosted the value of their production, while sharp market swings have created more opportunities for the large trading businesses operated by companies such as Shell, BP, and Total Energies.
1: Taiwan's stock market tumbled at the open on Thursday after a sharp sell-off on Wall Street as investors reacted to growing expectations that the U.S. Federal Reserve could raise interest rates as early as September.
0: Taiwan's stock market fell more than 400 points shortly after opening Thursday, following a broad sell-off on Wall Street, triggered by renewed concerns over a possible U.S. interest rate hike in September. All four major U.S. stock indexes declined Wednesday. The Dow Jones Industrial Average plunged 1,153 points, while the Philadelphia Semiconductor Index dropped 5.33%. weighing heavily on technology and semiconductor stocks. The market sell-off came after the U.S. Federal Reserve left interest rates unchanged at its latest policy meeting. However, language in the Fed's post-meeting statement raised concerns among investors that policymakers could resume raising rates as early as September. Technology and semiconductor stocks led the losses, reflecting Taiwan's heavy exposure to the global chip industry. Investors are now closely watching upcoming U.S. economic data for further clues on the Federal Reserve's next policy move.
2: Zirat Bank is with you all around the world.

0: Turkey is battling 115 wildfires across its Aegean and Mediterranean coast, with 408 homes evacuated in Muğla as crews work to contain the most critical blazes.
1: Turkey is battling one of its most difficult stretches of the summer, with wildfires erupting across the Aegean and Mediterranean coasts, threatening tourist hotspots and forcing evacuations. Agriculture and Forestry Minister Ibrahim Yumakli said teams had responded to 115 fires nationwide, with 110

0: been already brought under control. In Mugla's Sadikamer district, a fire that began in agricultural land and spread into forest has become the most critical case, prompting the evacuation of 408 homes as a precaution, while 45 patients were transferred to nearby hospitals. Mugla Governor Akbiyik said 373 personnel, 5 aircraft, 12 helicopters, 35 water tankers, and 14 pieces of heavy machinery are deployed at the scene, with 65 residents across 43 homes evacuated and the intensive care and palliative units of Sadikamer Hospital emptied as a precaution. Thankfully, we have no loss of human life, the governor said, though sadly, we have lost many lives in the forest animals, wildlife.
1: Bugün şimdiye kadar ülkemiz genelinde 59'u orman dışı olan alan olmak üzere toplam 90 yangın çıkmıştır. 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
0: In Antalya, Governor Hulusi Sahin said the province has fought a total of 12 separate fires, with high winds, dry air, and elevated temperatures driving the outbreaks. A fire in Antalya's Kumluka district has since been brought under control after crews deployed 2 planes, 4 helicopters, 15 water tankers, 30 fire trucks, and 281 personnel, while the blaze in Kaz burning across steep, rocky terrain since July 28th remains in its third day of firefighting efforts, though its intensity has been reduced. The ministry also reported that fires in Antalya's Case district and Aydın's Nazilli district have had their intensity reduced, while air and ground operations continue without pause in Mugla's Sadikamer district, Antalya's Kumluka district, and in Balıkesir. A new fire broke out in Kütahya, while a separate fire in Adıyaman has been fully extinguished. Çanakkale's governorship has banned all open-air burning and fire-related activity for 4 days starting July 29th, citing meteorological risk assessments pointing to high temperatures, strong winds, and low humidity. As of Thursday, new fires were also being fought in Mugla's Fethi district and İzmir's Dikili district, where crews were working to extinguish a blaze in shrubland.
2: Greece is mourning the loss of 3 firefighters killed while battling fast-moving wildfires as strong winds continue to fuel blazes that have forced evacuations on the island of Crete.
3: 3 Greek firefighters died battling wildfires that have swept across Crete on Wednesday, July 29th, as strong winds spread flames through vegetated areas and threatened homes in mountainous valleys. 2 firefighters became trapped in the Crete blaze near the village of Kryavrisi while they were driving between fire fronts. Another died in a separate fire in the Peloponnese region, a fire department spokesperson told Reuters. Residents and tourists were evacuated from Kryavrisi and other nearby villages, locals told Reuters by phone, as high winds pushed the fire out of control near popular holiday spots. Firefighting aircraft and ground crews remain deployed across affected areas, working to contain the flames as difficult weather conditions complicated operations. Authorities warned that high temperatures, low humidity, and strong winds could continue to fuel wildfire activity, urging residents to follow evacuation orders and remain vigilant.
2: Wildfires advance on Formares in Spain's Zamora province as officials warned of 3 tough days ahead, with 6 towns evacuated and temperatures set to hit 40 degrees Celsius.
0: Raging wildfires advanced toward the town of Formares in Spain's Zamora province on Wednesday as firefighters, residents, and heavy machinery battled to contain the blaze. Firefighters deployed hoses and conducted controlled burns of dry vegetation, while residents armed with shovels joined the effort, and tractors carved fire breaks to slow the flames spread. Blazes have forced large-scale evacuations of people in Spain and France over the past days, scorching through forests and killing wildlife. Spanish Interior Minister Fernando Grande Marlaska warned of three tough days ahead, with strong winds and high temperatures, even as the major fire in the Avila and Madrid region stabilized, allowing authorities to lift some of the evacuation and shelter-in-place orders. Officials, meanwhile, warned of the fire in the northwestern Spanish province of Zamora. They issued an evacuation order for six towns and asked about 1,000 people to shelter in place. Spain's weather agency, AEMET, said temperatures were expected to reach 40 degrees Celsius on Wednesday in at least six regions, which have been placed on orange alert, the second highest level.
2: France ordered 4,000 more evacuations as its massive Grand wildfire remains stabilized but not contained, with 330,000 now displaced across southwestern Europe.
0: French authorities ordered 4,000 more people evacuated from Atlantic coast tourist sites Tuesday, widening what officials call likely France's largest peacetime evacuation, as returning heat threatened firefighters' fragile hold on the massive wildfire west of Bordeaux. Fire crews held the blaze in check through a calm night, bringing flare-ups near coastal dunes under control and keeping the burned area steady at 420 square kilometers, roughly four times the size of Paris. Authorities described the fire as stabilized but not contained, warning it remained capable of breaking loose as temperatures rose and humidity fell. Fresh flames erupted later Tuesday near Grand Crohaut, a popular Atlantic beach on the Lage Cap Ferret Peninsula. A fleet of 23 planes and helicopters, up from 18, dropped water and fire retardant to keep the renewed flames from spreading. At its most violent, the Giron fire generated a pyrocumulonimbus cloud, a rare electrified fire cloud capable of producing its own lightning and violent winds, the first ever recorded in France, which went on to spark new fires beyond the original front. Interior Minister Laurent Nunez has called the evacuation operation very likely the largest civilian displacement France has carried out outside wartime. Combined with fires in the neighboring Landes and Var regions, the total number of people displaced across southwestern Europe has now reached approximately 330,000. France's National Weather Service placed Gironde under a yellow heat warning, with the region bracing for renewed high temperatures in the days ahead.
2: A major wildfire in northeast Portugal has forced hundreds of firefighters to battle flames across multiple fronts, as homes and businesses have been damaged in affected areas.
3: A wildfire continues to spread across several areas in northeast Portugal. Over 800 firefighters are battling the blaze across two fire fronts. Over 200 vehicles and five airdropping aircrafts were also allocated to the fire. According to local media reports, several houses have already burned in some of the villages affected. Images from local broadcaster TVI showed the devastation caused at a car repair shop, with dozens of cars burned. The blaze started on Tuesday afternoon in the region of Valpacos, around 460 kilometers, 285 miles from Lisbon, the Portuguese capital. Portugal is known for severe wildfires every summer season. In 2017, massive fires killed over 100 people and burned over 500,000 hectares of land.
2: The death toll from a 7.1 magnitude earthquake in Japan rose to 28 people as search and rescue efforts continue to find remaining survivors that may be trapped under rubble.
3: Rescuers race to find survivors trapped in a paper mill and a shopping mall after a magnitude 7.1 earthquake struck Kumamoto Prefecture 2 days ago, killing at least 17 people. The Kumamoto Prefecture

0: prefectural government said the death toll from the earthquake was now at 17. The majority of them at Nippon Paper Industries paper mill and at Aeon's shopping mall. Another 6 people are in cardiopulmonary arrest, it said, including those still being investigated for a possible link to the quake. The death toll stands at 28, Japan's top government spokesperson said.
1: 本日の6時30分、午前6時30分の時点で、警察からの報告によると、災害との関連を調査中の死者は28名。というふうになっています。地震発生からご指摘のように40時間以上が経過をいたしました。被災者の救命救助、まさに時間との勝負でございます。本日も警察、消防、自衛隊を中心に懸命の救命救助との活動を行ってまいります。
0: With rescue efforts continuing, a Kumamoto official warned of heat stroke risk as weekend temperatures are forecast to approach 40 degrees Celsius. Japan's self-defense force is installing around 300 air conditioning units at evacuation centers and other sites across the prefecture.
2: Uganda on Tuesday declared the end of its Ebola outbreak after discharging its last Ebola patient, a citizen of the Democratic Republic of Congo, who has fully recovered.
3: Uganda's health minister declared the country Ebola-free on Tuesday, following the East African nation's latest outbreak of the viral hemorrhagic disease that infected 20 people and killed 2 of them. Uganda has suffered multiple outbreaks of Ebola since 2000, when it recorded its first epidemic. And officials say over the years, the country gained expertise it has used to bring recent infections under control quickly with limited community spread. 15 people in the latest outbreak, declared in mid-May, were infected in neighboring Democratic Republic of Congo, the epicenter of the epidemic, where the number of confirmed cases now stands at more than 3,000. The last Ebola patient in Uganda, a Congolese national, was discharged on June 22nd, according to the Ugandan health minister, Dr. Chris Barrio Munsi. That is short of the 42-day waiting period required by the World Health Organization to declare the end of an outbreak. Of the 20 confirmed cases during the outbreak, 18 were discharged while 2 died from the virus, both of whom were from the Democratic Republic of Congo. Officials say Uganda's many tropical forests that teem with fruit bats, which are natural reservoirs for the virus, make it vulnerable to frequent outbreaks. The virus is transmitted through contact with infected bodily fluids and tissue, and symptoms include headache, vomiting of blood, muscle pains, and bleeding.
4: The Minister of Health is pleased to announce that Uganda has officially declared the end of 2026 Ebola disease outbreak. So today, as we speak now, Uganda is Ebola free. The declaration follows the successful completion of the mandatory 42-day monitoring period, which began after the discharge of the last Ugandan national, a locally transmitted patient, on the 16th of June 2026. Throughout this period, the Ministry of Health maintained intensive surveillance nationwide, and no new Ebola cases have been detected.
2: This was the end of our world news. Now, the world of sports.

Well, FIFA 4 Enterprise, or FFE, is actually a proposal, an offer. It's part of a democratic process, a consultation process. And above all, it is an opportunity, but not an obligation. And as I said, it kicks off the consultation process. If and only if it is approved by the majority of our 211 members.

0: associations and the FIFA Council, it would be a FIFA-owned and controlled subsidiary consolidating FIFA's commercial and event operations. Too little of football's growing commercial value reaches the parts of the game that need it most. Capturing that value requires additional expertise, additional insight, distinct from governing and developing the sport. FIFA has been transformed over the past decade through sweeping governance reforms and a major expansion of development and competitions. Strengthening the commercial side of the game is the natural next step in this evolution. So we believe that the FFE proposal would unlock the sport's potential in every corner of the world across men's, women's and youth football.
1: I'm really happy that firstly I'm here giving you an interview, and that which means that I've signed a new deal, and really looking forward to be here, to stay here and to play here for many, many years. I mean, it's been 3 years, and we achieved a lot of things here together. Also, the new manager is here as well. So I just felt it that this is the right club for me, for my family as well, and I think I have everything I need here, and I really like it here in Manchester. Yeah, so most of the guys, they've had opportunity before to work with him. I haven't met him before, so I'm really looking forward. I think he's one of the best as well. I mean, we all know the job he's done at Chelsea. So really happy to that he's here with us, and I think we can learn something new from his ideas and his mentality. To be fair, I think it's quite similar that we've been playing for the last, actually me, really 3 years. But yeah, I remember when he was at Chelsea, it was quite difficult to play against them, especially away, and we struggled. So now he's here, and yeah, I think we can achieve some great things together, all together. Yeah. Yeah, it wasn't easy. It took me 5 months to come back. It's a new season, and I'm really looking forward. Hopefully, I think I'm fit. It's my first day, so can't wait to start our pre-season. And especially because last season I was away from the pitch. You know, I think this year I need to push even more harder. First of all, I wish that everyone stayed healthy. And then, obviously, the season's going to be long, as always, and we need to go game by game and try to win each one, you know.
2: The Highline World Championships concluded in Switzerland with a series of historic performances, including 4 men's speed world records set during a single day of competition. Athletes from around the world competed in the speed and freestyle disciplines, with the championships taking place in the center of Lax for the first time. The men's speed event produced a landmark moment as the world record was broken 4 times before a Chinese athlete claimed the world title with the fastest time ever recorded. Germany secured silver in the event, while Belgium completed the podium after also lowering the previous world record during the competition. Germany dominated the women's events, with its defending champion successfully retaining both the speed and freestyle world titles. The men's freestyle competition saw Germany capture its first world title in the discipline, highlighted by the successful execution of a trick never before landed in competition. Podium finishes for athletes from Mexico, the United States, France, and Brazil reflected the increasingly competitive and international nature of the championships. A total of 41 athletes competed for world titles, racing across elevated slack lines in the speed discipline and performing technical aerial tricks in the freestyle.

0: competition. The championship showcased the rapid progression of highlining, with record-breaking performances and increasingly complex routines, highlighting the sport's continued evolution. The event reinforced highlining's growing global profile as athletes continue to push the limits of speed, balance, and creativity at the highest level of competition.
1: Sponsored by Halkbank.

Greetings, I'm Su Dozan. You're watching A-News, News Hour Live from Istanbul. Let's take a look at today's headlines. Turkish President Recep Tayyip Erdogan reiterated Turkey's commitment to Lebanon's sovereignty and security, vowing to maintain diplomatic and practical support during talks with Lebanese President Joseph Aoun. A new agreement outlining the phased disarmament of Hamas has raised hopes for progress toward ending the Gaza conflict, although major implementation challenges remain. The U.S.-Iran conflict widened further as fresh military strikes and growing threats to key maritime trade routes fueled concerns over regional stability and global energy security.

0: Turkish President Recep Tayyip Erdogan reaffirmed Turkey's support for Lebanon's sovereignty and security, pledging continued diplomatic and practical assistance during talks with Lebanese President Joseph Aoun.
1: Turkish President Recep Tayyip Erdogan reaffirmed Ankara's support for Lebanon's sovereignty and territorial integrity during talks with the Lebanese president in Ankara. Erdogan said that Ankara is ready to contribute to any international initiative aimed at supporting Lebanon's security and preserving its sovereignty following the eventual completion of the UN peacekeeping mission's mandate.
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1: The meeting underscored Ankara's continued diplomatic engagement with Beirut as it seeks to support Lebanon's security, recovery, and long-term stability.
0: U.S. President Donald Trump announced what he described as a historic phase disarmament agreement for Hamas following talks in Cairo, but uncertainty quickly emerged over whether the plan can be implemented. Trump said that the proposed roadmap will lead to the gradual disarmament of Hamas and other armed groups while paving the way for a new Palestinian administration to govern Gaza. Hamas, however, described the proposal as a draft rather than a final agreement and said that any discussion of disarmament will only take place after a complete Israeli military withdrawal from the Gaza Strip. A Hamas official said that heavy weapons will remain under the control of a future Palestinian administration rather than being transferred to Israel. The plan reportedly includes expanded humanitarian aid, the withdrawal of Israeli forces, the creation of a civilian Palestinian administration, and the deployment of an international stabilization force. Despite the diplomatic efforts, Israeli strikes continued across Gaza, with Palestinian health officials reporting more civilian deaths as the humanitarian crisis deepened. The proposed agreement highlights the significant gaps that remain between the parties, leaving the future of both the ceasefire and Gaza's post-war governance uncertain. Israeli jets destroyed a home in Gaza's Shatid refugee camp in another ceasefire violation, as the death toll since the truce began climbing to 1,200.

0: 109.
1: Israeli fighter jets once again violated the ceasefire, targeting a home belonging to a Palestinian family in the Shadi refugee camp west of Gaza City. The house was completely destroyed in the attack, and nearby homes also sustained severe damage. Local resident Rami Awadalla said the Israeli army had called them by phone before the strike, demanding that the house and surrounding area be evacuated. First, they fired a small missile, then said a much more powerful missile would follow. About half an hour later, they struck the house, he said. Describing the explosion as extremely violent, Awadalla said, they wanted no one left within 200 meters of the area. When the big missile hit, there was a very powerful explosion. Extensive damage occurred nearby, and people were terrified. Saying that no safe place remains in Gaza, Awadalla added, every day there's bombardment. Every day there are martyrs. People can no longer even bear the sound of explosions. Since the ceasefire in Gaza took effect on October 10, 2025, 1,209 people have been killed in Israeli attacks, 3,943 have been wounded, and 803 lifeless bodies have been recovered from the rubble, according to the report. Since October 2023, the total death toll from Israel's attacks on the Gaza Strip has risen to 73,335, with the number of wounded reaching 174,052. It is reported that thousands of bodies still remain under the rubble in the Gaza Strip.
0: An Israeli strike destroyed homes near Gaza's Buraj refugee camp, leaving families who fled in the night to return and find their lives reduced to rubble.
1: Major destruction occurred in the area after the Israeli army, which had issued an evacuation warning in advance, struck a residential block near the yellow line east of the Buraj refugee camp in central Gaza. Numerous homes were destroyed or severely damaged in the bombardment, and local residents were forced to leave their homes in the middle of the night with nowhere to take shelter. Palestinians who returned to their homes the following morning after the attack described the terrifying moments they experienced as they tried to retrieve their belongings from beneath the rubble. Local resident Adam Asifin said that after the evacuation warning came in the night, she left her home in the dark together with her children, adding that because the electricity was cut, people ran into the streets in a panic. Describing the scene of major destruction she found upon returning to her home, Asifin said, they keep talking about a ceasefire, but we see no sign of it on the ground. We live in fear of death every day. We want the world to stop staying silent about what's happening in Gaza. Abdullah Abu Husay, whose home was reduced to rubble in the attack, said they had been trying to rebuild a life for their children, but that all their belongings were now buried under the rubble as a result of the strike. Abu Hus expressed his grief while showing the food and bread on the tray his family had prepared to eat together in the state it was left in after the attack. Noting that they had been displaced multiple times before, Abu Hus said, we had gotten our beds and household items again. We were trying to rebuild everything from scratch so our children could come back home. Now we have nothing left. We don't know where to go this time. Tayyab Abu Husay, who also lost his home, said they were only able to leave the house with the clothes on their backs after the evacuation warning, saying, we had to leave our home within 10 minutes. Our four-story building was completely destroyed. We are civilians. We have no connection to either side. Even so, we lost our entire life within a few minutes. Palestinians living in the area east of the Buraj refugee camp, near the yellow line, say they are frequently forced from their homes due to attacks and evacuation warnings, and that they also struggle to find a safe shelter area where they can meet their basic needs.
0: The United States stepped up its military campaign against Iran with a fresh wave of airstrikes, fueling a cycle of retaliation that has raised fears of a wider regional conflict.
2: the United States launched another wave of airstrikes on Iran, with the military saying

0: the operation targeted dozens of sites in response to Iranian missile attacks on U.S. forces in the Middle East. U.S. Central Command said that the two-hour operation struck Islamic Revolutionary Guard Corps, command centers, missile and drone facilities, coastal surveillance systems, and other military infrastructure. Washington described the strikes as a powerful response, after saying that it had intercepted multiple Iranian ballistic missiles fired toward U.S. forces a day earlier. Iran acknowledged launching missiles at U.S. bases in Jordan, while U.S. President Donald Trump vowed swift retaliation following the attempted attacks. The latest operation marks another escalation in the conflict that began after U.S. and Israeli attacks on Iran, followed by Tehran's retaliatory strikes against Israel and U.S.-linked targets in the region. The widening confrontation has heightened concerns over regional stability as military exchanges continue across multiple fronts. The continued cycle of retaliation has raised fears of a broader regional war, despite ongoing international calls for de-escalation and a return to diplomacy.
1: The United Nations has warned that recent military escalations involving Iran, the United States, and Saudi Arabia could fuel a wider conflict in the Middle East, urging all sides to return to diplomacy.
2: Well, the Secretary General has been worried for some time that if the parties do not return to negotiations, you could have a widening of the conflict, and that seems to be what has been happening in recent hours. He has already made clear his concerns about any renewed fighting and any escalation and widening of the conflict. So these are not positive developments, and he wants to make sure that the parties can cease fighting and again return to the diplomatic efforts, including the mediation efforts being pressed forward by Pakistan, Qatar, and others. The one thing we don't want to see is, again, is any expansion of the conflict. So having more parties involved in the fighting, having the fighting spread to a larger number of countries, all of these are adverse developments and could get us into a much worse situation even than before.
1: Oman has delivered a proposal to Iran envisaging regional management of the Strait of Hormuz and only voluntary fees for transit rather than Tehran's vision of maintaining control of the waterway and charging for its use. But how has that been received? Let's find out.
3: There are record lows in the past few days, and increasingly there's uncertainty as to whether ships can pass. Oman has proposed in the past 48 hours as a way to break the deadlock that we're seeing in the Strait of Hormuz. And they've come up with some kind of possible formula on shared access to the waterway, but also as a possible concession, providing the possibility of voluntary fees. The emphasis is on the word voluntary, and it's not to be interpreted as a toll as such, but it's more to enable the financing of navigation and safety aids that are used to ensure that there's environmental protection of the waterways. As we have seen publicly from Iran, they have unequivocally rejected this proposal, which does not meet their needs or requirements. Iran sees itself increasingly as having more sovereignty over the Strait of Hormuz, whether that's sovereignty in totality or more control over all traffic that passes through the Strait of Hormuz, which is changing the status quo that existed before the war began. It's become a very complex discussion because the issue of fees is not a simple matter. The reason being is that it really depends upon a maritime convention called the UNCLOS Maritime Convention of the Sea. And that states that international waterways should not be liable to any charges or any fees. It's different in man-made waterways such as the Suez Canal and the Panama Canal. In that instance, yes, there are fees that are charged, but in places such as the Malacca Strait in Asia, no tolls or fees are charged. There are payments made, but that's, again, more for maintenance of the waterway, specifically in relation to safety and navigational issues.
1: Russia launched deadly long-range strikes across Ukraine, killing 13 as Polish fighter jets scrambled in response to intensified military activity near its borders.
0: Russian airstrikes killed at least 13 people in Ukraine, including one in Kyiv, in attacks extending as far as the western city of Lviv, forcing neighboring Poland to scramble fighter jets to secure its airspace. Residential buildings in Lviv were damaged in Russian air attacks, Mayor Andriy Sadovia said on Telegram, citing preliminary reports and asking people to seek shelter.
4: It is 4:45 a.m. It looks like it was a direct missile hit. Floors are destroyed. Rescue operation is underway. There are many injured, more than 20. Around 21 buildings were affected, and many other buildings, including two kindergartens and a school. The situation is very difficult. Big thanks to rescuers and all those who joined the efforts. Residents also joined the process of clearing the rubble. We'll hope that everyone will be rescued.
0: Smoke and fire rose over Kyiv as missile and air defense trails lit up the night sky, with several non-residential sites set ablaze, killing one, according to the capital's emergency services. In President Volodymyr Zelensky's hometown, the central city of Kryvyi Rih, two girls aged 5 and 12 were among six killed, with eight injured in what Oleksandr Vilkul, the city's defense council head, said was a direct strike by a Russian Iskander-M ballistic missile. Returning from a trip to the United States, where he met U.S. President Donald Trump, Zelensky warned that Russia was likely to launch a massive attack.
1: Delays in opening new bomb shelters have fueled frustration in Kyiv as residents question whether the city is doing enough to protect civilians from intensifying Russian missile attacks.
5: There's a new bomb shelter under this school in one of Kyiv's most dangerous neighborhoods. It's still closed, though work on it started back in 2023. Officials say it will operate from September and that utilities and paperwork need finishing. But Sviatoshinsky is one of the district's hardest hit by Russian strikes. And the shelter was meant to open last year. Among angry local residents is Tatiana Lishchinska.
6: I live right nearby. My grandson and I were running for our lives amid ballistic missiles and explosions. I ran to the clinic where there's a shelter. And now that this shelter has been built, they could have let us in. It would have taken me literally 2 minutes to get here.
7: How long would it take you to get to the clinic?
6: Well, maybe 7 or 8 minutes.
5: Russia has been pummeling Kyiv with ballistic missiles that Ukraine lacks the means to intercept. Scores of people were killed in June and July, and the lack of proper shelters has come into focus. Kyiv's administration says the city has 4,358 facilities to shelter its 3 million residents, but only 500 or so of those are proper bomb shelters.
8: I don't think the government took 5 years of war seriously. These shelters shouldn't be in basements like that, because those basements won't save anyone. They'll just be crushed under the rubble with all those people inside.
5: Kyiv's 47 metro stations have become the most reliable shelters, though even they are not totally safe. On one night in June, 56,000 people were trying to sleep in the network. Tempers flare over the camping tents that take up space. Residents say security guards sometimes turn people away from the entrances. Metro spokesperson Oksana Nikiforuk says the system is doing its best and its primary purpose remains transportation. Back in Sviatoshinsky, a resident who gives her name as Valentina says the much-delayed school shelter is also just a basement. What can you expect from Russia, she says, if this is how our own country treats

0: Federal Reserve Chair Kevin Warsh said that policymakers kept interest rates unchanged, stressing that the U.S. economy remains resilient, while reaffirming the central bank's commitment to bringing inflation back to target.
1: Today, as you know, our committee decided to vote by a 9-3 vote to maintain the target range for the federal funds rate at 3.5% to 3.75%. The committee is continuing its policy of making ample reserves in the banking system. The economy is showing impressive resilience. Even with recent shocks, the trends are positive and reveal solid growth. Not one of my FOMC colleagues is under any illusion. We have begun a new chapter, and we understand that the 5+ years of inflation above target cannot be cured in 9 weeks or by a single month of modest price decreases. This Fed will not waver. Our credibility rests on performing our duties and delivering on our responsibilities. Americans are right to expect that, because our nation's prosperity depends on it. After all, the central bank need not always and everywhere be the center of attention. I understand the desire for rolling forecasts and commentary from this committee. But for our part, we need to observe market reaction to developments, direct and unfiltered. I want to stress, of course, that decisions by this committee matter a great deal. And where necessary and appropriate, we will not hesitate to act.
0: Federal Reserve left interest rates unchanged, but signaled that another increase remains possible as policymakers continue to battle persistent inflation.
2: Federal Reserve finished a two-day policy meeting in Washington today, where they decided to leave interest rates unchanged at around 3.6%. However, the vote among the 12 members was not unanimous. Three Fed officials dissented in favor of higher interest rates as the central bank tries to figure out how to battle persistently high inflation. Higher rates might not be out of the picture. Wall Street still expects the Fed to have to raise rates by about a quarter point at its next meeting in September. Wednesday's decision to leave rates unchanged may come as good news, somewhat good news for consumers, but they may not feel a lot of relief. The average credit card rate still remains around 20%, and mortgage rates at 6.6% for a 30-year fixed mortgage are about the highest since last August.
0: Global oil prices rose again on Thursday as escalating military tensions between the United States and Iran kept investors focused on the risk of supply disruptions and in the Middle East.
3: Oil prices traded higher on Thursday, extending gains after posting their biggest jump in months as renewed U.S. military strikes on Iran heightened concerns over global energy supplies. Brent crude climbed to around $92 a barrel, while U.S. West Texas Intermediate rose to nearly $85 as traders priced in the growing risk of further regional escalation. Markets were also reacting to reports of renewed U.S. airstrikes and Saudi Arabia's participation in operations targeting Iran-backed forces, adding to fears that the conflict could disrupt oil exports from the region. Supply concerns intensified after a drone attack halted oil loadings through the Caspian Pipeline Consortium, although continued tanker movements through the Strait of Hormuz helped ease fears of an immediate supply shock. Analysts said heightened geopolitical uncertainty has injected fresh volatility into energy markets, with traders closely monitoring developments that could affect one of the world's most important oil-producing regions. Despite the latest rally, market participants said prices remain highly sensitive to any signs of either further military escalation or renewed diplomatic efforts.

0: Shell has reported stronger than expected second quarter earnings as higher oil and gas prices and robust energy trading helped the company more than double its profit from a year ago.
1: Shell's adjusted earnings, its definition of net profit, reached $9.84 billion in the second quarter, it said on Thursday, beating expectations and more than doubling its profit from the same time last year. Higher oil and gas prices, stronger LNG and oil trading, and improved chemicals margins helped support the British major's earnings, offsetting lower sales volumes from disruptions to its Qatar operations during the conflict in the Middle East. Analysts had expected net profit of $8.92 billion, according to a company-provided consensus, compared with $4.26 billion a year earlier. Shell and its peers have benefited from the market disruptions caused by the U.S.-Israeli war with Iran, which has driven up oil and gas prices and increased volatility across the energy sector. Higher commodity prices have boosted the value of their production, while sharp market swings have created more opportunities for the large trading businesses operated by companies such as Shell, BP, and Total Energies.
0: Taiwan's stock market tumbled at the open on Thursday after a sharp sell-off on Wall Street as investors reacted to growing expectations that the U.S. Federal Reserve could raise interest rates as early as September.
1: Taiwan's stock market fell more than 400 points shortly after opening Thursday, following a broad sell-off on Wall Street triggered by renewed concerns over a possible U.S. interest rate hike in September. All four major U.S. stock indexes declined Wednesday. The Dow Jones Industrial Average plunged 1,153 points, while the Philadelphia Semiconductor Index dropped 5.33%, weighing heavily on technology and semiconductor stocks. The market sell-off came after the U.S. Federal Reserve left interest rates unchanged at its latest policy meeting. However, language in the Fed's post-meeting statement raised concerns among investors that policymakers could resume raising rates as early as September. Technology and semiconductor stocks led the losses, reflecting Taiwan's heavy exposure to the global chip industry. Investors are now closely watching upcoming U.S. economic data for further clues on the Federal Reserve's next policy move.
2: Zirat Bank is with you all around the world.

0: After a short break, we're back, so let's continue. Turkey is battling 115 wildfires across its Aegean and Mediterranean coasts, with 408 homes evacuated in Muğla as crews work to contain the most critical blazes.
1: Turkey is battling one of its most difficult stretches of the summer, with wildfires erupting across the Aegean and Mediterranean coasts, threatening tourist hotspots and forcing evacuations.

0: Agriculture and Forestry Minister Ibrahim Umakli said teams had responded to 115 fires nationwide, with 110 already brought under control. In Mugla's Sadikamer district, a fire that began in agricultural land and spread into forest has become the most critical case, prompting the evacuation of 408 homes as a precaution, while 45 patients were transferred to nearby hospitals. Mugla Governor Akbiyik said 373 personnel, 5 aircraft, 12 helicopters, 35 water tankers, and 14 pieces of heavy machinery are deployed at the scene, with 65 residents across 43 homes evacuated and the intensive care and palliative units of Sadikamer Hospital emptied as a precaution. Thankfully, we have no loss of human life, the governor said, though sadly, we have lost many lives in the forest animals, wildlife.
1: Bugün, şimdiye kadar, ülkemiz genelinde 59'u orman dışı olan alan olmak üzere toplam 90 yangın çıkmıştır. 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
0: In Antalya, Governor Hulusi Sahin said the province has fought a total of 12 separate fires, with high winds, dry air, and elevated temperatures driving the outbreaks. A fire in Antalya's Kumluka district has since been brought under control after crews deployed 2 planes, 4 helicopters, 15 water tankers, 30 fire trucks, and 281 personnel, while the blaze in Kaz burning across steep, rocky terrain since July 28th remains in its third day of firefighting efforts, though its intensity has been reduced. The ministry also reported that fires in Antalya's Case district and Aydın's Nazilli district have had their intensity reduced, while air and ground operations continue without pause in Mugla's Sadikamer district, Antalya's Kumluka district, and in Balıkesir. A new fire broke out in Kütahya, while a separate fire in Adıyaman has been fully extinguished. Çanakkale's governorship has banned all open-air burning and fire-related activity for 4 days starting July 29th, citing meteorological risk assessments pointing to high temperatures, strong winds, and low humidity. As of Thursday, new fires were also being fought in Mugla's Fethi district and İzmir's Dikili district, where crews were working to extinguish a blaze in shrubland.
2: Greece is mourning the loss of 3 firefighters killed while battling fast-moving wildfires as strong winds continue to fuel blazes that have forced evacuations on the island of Crete.
3: 3 Greek firefighters died battling wildfires that have swept across Crete on Wednesday, July 29th, as strong winds spread flames through vegetated areas and threatened homes in mountainous valleys. 2 firefighters became trapped in the Crete blaze near the village of Kryavrisi while they were driving between fire fronts. Another died in a separate fire in the Peloponnese region, a fire department spokesperson told Reuters. Residents and tourists were evacuated from Kryavrisi and other nearby villages, locals told Reuters by phone, as high winds pushed the fire out of control near popular holiday spots. Firefighting aircraft and ground crews remain deployed across affected areas, working to contain the flames as difficult weather conditions complicated operations. Authorities warned that high temperatures, low humidity, and strong winds could continue to fuel wildfire activity, urging residents to follow evacuation orders and remain vigilant.
2: Wildfires advanced on Formeries in Spain's Zamora province as officials warned of 3 tough days ahead, with 6 towns evacuated and temperatures set to hit 40 degrees.
0: Raging wildfires advanced toward the town of Formeries in Spain's Zamora province on Wednesday, as firefighters, residents, and heavy machinery battled to contain the blaze. Firefighters deployed hoses and conducted controlled burns of dry vegetation, while residents armed with shovels

0: joined the effort, and tractors carved fire breaks to slow the flames spread. Blazes have forced large-scale evacuations of people in Spain and France over the past days, scorching through forests and killing wildlife. Spanish Interior Minister Fernando Grande Marlaska warned of three tough days ahead, with strong winds and high temperatures, even as the major fire in the Avila and Madrid region stabilized, allowing authorities to lift some of the evacuation and shelter-in-place orders. Officials, meanwhile, warned of the fire in the northwestern Spanish province of Zamora. They issued an evacuation order for six towns and asked about 1,000 people to shelter in place. Spain's weather agency, AEMET, said temperatures were expected to reach 40 degrees Celsius on Wednesday in at least six regions, which have been placed on orange alert, the second highest level.
1: France ordered 4,000 more evacuations as its massive Gironde wildfire remains stabilized but not contained, with 330,000 now displaced across southwestern Europe.
0: French authorities ordered 4,000 more people evacuated from Atlantic coast tourist sites Tuesday, widening what officials call likely France's largest peacetime evacuation, as returning heat threatened firefighters' fragile hold on the massive wildfire west of Bordeaux. Fire crews held the blaze in check through a calm night, bringing flare-ups near coastal dunes under control and keeping the burned area steady at 420 square kilometers, roughly four times the size of Paris. Authorities described the fire as stabilized but not contained, warning it remained capable of breaking loose as temperatures rose and humidity fell. Fresh flames erupted later Tuesday near Grand Crohaut, a popular Atlantic beach on the Lage Cap Ferret Peninsula. A fleet of 23 planes and helicopters, up from 18, dropped water and fire retardant to keep the renewed flames from spreading. At its most violent, the Gironde fire generated a pyrocumulonimbus cloud, a rare electrified fire cloud capable of producing its own lightning and violent winds, the first ever recorded in France, which went on to spark new fires beyond the original front. Interior Minister Laurent Nunez has called the evacuation operation very likely the largest civilian displacement France has carried out outside wartime. Combined with fires in the neighboring Landes and Var regions, the total number of people displaced across southwestern Europe has now reached approximately 330,000. France's National Weather Service placed Gironde under a yellow heat warning, with the region bracing for renewed high temperatures in the days ahead.
1: A major wildfire in northeast Portugal has forced hundreds of firefighters to battle flames across multiple fronts, as homes and businesses have been damaged in affected areas.
2: A wildfire continues to spread across several areas in northeast Portugal. Over 800 firefighters are battling the blaze across two fire fronts. Over 200 vehicles and five airdropping aircrafts were also allocated to the fire. According to local media reports, several houses have already burned in some of the villages affected. Images from local broadcaster TVI showed the devastation caused at a car repair shop, with dozens of cars burned. The blaze started on Tuesday afternoon in the region of Valpacos, around 460 kilometers, 285 miles from Lisbon, the Portuguese capital. Portugal is known for severe wildfires every summer season. In 2017, massive fires killed over 100 people and burned over 500,000 hectares of land.
1: The death toll from a 7.1 magnitude earthquake in Japan rose to 28 people as search and rescue efforts continued for remaining survivors that are believed to be trapped under rubble.
2: Rescuers raced to find survivors trapped in a paper mill and a shopping mall after a magnitude 7.1 earthquake struck Kumamoto Prefecture 2 days ago, killing at least 17 people. The Kumamoto prefectural government said the death toll from the earthquake was now at 17, the majority of them at Nippon Paper.

0: Paper Industries paper mill, and at Aeon's shopping mall. Another six people are in cardiopulmonary arrest, it said, including those still being investigated for a possible link to the quake. The death toll stands at 28, Japan's top government spokesperson said.
1: 本日の6時30分、午前6時30分の時点で、警察からの報告によると、災害との関連を調査中の死者は28名というふうになっています。地震発生からご指摘のように40時間以上が経過をいたしました。被災者の救命救助、まさに時間との勝負でございます。本日も警察消防自衛隊を中心に懸命の救命救助との活動を行ってまいります。
0: With rescue efforts continuing, a Kumamoto official warned of heat stroke risk as weekend temperatures are forecast to approach 40 degrees Celsius. Japan's self-defense force is installing around 300 air conditioning units at evacuation centers and other sites across the prefecture.
2: Uganda on Tuesday declared the end of its Ebola outbreak after discharging its last Ebola patient, a citizen from the Democratic Republic of Congo who has fully recovered.
3: Uganda's health minister declared the country Ebola-free on Tuesday following the East African nation's latest outbreak of the viral hemorrhagic disease that infected 20 people and killed two of them. Uganda has suffered multiple outbreaks of Ebola since 2000, when it recorded its first epidemic. And officials say over the years, the country gained expertise it has used to bring recent infections under control quickly with limited community spread. 15 people in the latest outbreak, declared in mid-May, were infected in neighboring Democratic Republic of Congo, the epicenter of the epidemic, where the number of confirmed cases now stands at more than 3,000. The last Ebola patient in Uganda, a Congolese national, was discharged on June 22nd, according to the Ugandan health minister, Dr. Chris Barrio Munsi. That is short of the 42-day waiting period required by the World Health Organization to declare the end of an outbreak. Of the 20 confirmed cases during the outbreak, 18 were discharged while two died from the virus, both of whom were from the Democratic Republic of Congo. Officials say Uganda's many tropical forests that teem with fruit bats, which are natural reservoirs for the virus, make it vulnerable to frequent outbreaks. The virus is transmitted through contact with infected bodily fluids and tissue, and symptoms include headache, vomiting of blood, muscle pains, and bleeding.
4: The Minister of Health is pleased to announce that Uganda has officially declared the end of 2026 Ebola disease outbreak. So today, as we speak now, Uganda is Ebola free. The declaration follows the successful completion of the mandatory 42-day monitoring period, which began after the discharge of the last Ugandan national, a locally transmitted patient, on the 16th of June. 2026. Throughout this period, the Minister of Health maintained intensive surveillance nationwide, and no new Ebola cases have been detected.
2: These were all the latest world news. Now, let's take a look at sports.

0: Well, FIFA 4 Enterprise, or FFE, is actually a proposal, an offer. It's part of a democratic process, a consultation process. And above all, it is an opportunity, but not an obligation. And as I said, it kicks off the consultation process. If and only if it is approved by the majority of our 211 member associations and the FIFA Council, it would be a FIFA-owned and controlled subsidiary consolidating FIFA's commercial and event operations. Too little of football's growing commercial value reaches the parts of the game that need it most. Capturing that value requires additional expertise, additional insight, distinct from governing and developing the sport. FIFA has been transformed over the past decade through sweeping governance reforms and a major expansion of development and competitions. Strengthening the commercial side of the game is the natural next step in this evolution. So we believe that the FFE proposal would unlock the sport's potential in every corner of the world across men's, women's, and youth football.
1: I'm really happy that firstly, I'm here giving you an interview, and that which means that I've signed a new deal, and really looking forward to be here, to stay here, and to play here for many years. I mean, it's been 3 years, and we achieved a lot of things here together. Also, the new manager is here as well. So I just felt it that this is the right club for me, for my family as well, and I think I have everything I need here, and I really like it here in Manchester. Yeah, so most of the guys they've had opportunity before to work with him. I haven't met him before, so I'm really looking forward. I think he's one of the best as well. I mean, we all know the job he's done at Chelsea. So really happy to that he's here with us, and I think we can learn something new from his ideas and his mentality. To be fair, I think it's quite similar that we've been playing for the last, actually, me really 3 years. But yeah, I remember when he was at Chelsea, it was quite difficult to play against them, especially away, and we struggled. So now he's here, and yeah, I think we can achieve some great things together, all together. Yeah, it wasn't easy. It took me 5 months to come back. It's new, it's a new season, and I'm really looking forward. Hopefully I think I'm fit. It's my first day, so can't wait to start our pre-season. And yeah, especially because last season I was away from the pitch, you know. I think this year I need to push even more harder. First of all, I wish that everyone stay healthy. And then, obviously, the season's gonna be long, as always, and we need to go game by game and try to win each one, you know.
2: The Highline World Championships concluded in Switzerland with a series of historic performances, including four men's speed world records set during a single day of competition. Athletes from around the world competed in the speed and freestyle disciplines, with the championships taking place in the center of Lax for the first time. The men's speed event produced a landmark moment as the world record was broken four times before a Chinese athlete claimed the world title with the fastest time ever recorded. Germany secured silver in the event, while Belgium completed the podium after also lowering the previous world record during the competition. Germany dominated the women's events, with its defending champion successfully retaining both the speed and freestyle world titles. The men's freestyle competition saw Germany capture its first world title in the discipline, highlighted by the successful execution of a trick never before landed in competition. Podium finishes for athletes from Mexico, the United States, France, and Brazil reflected the increasingly competitive and international nature of the championships. A total of 41 athletes competed for world titles, racing across elevated slack lines in the speed discipline and performing technical aerial tricks in the freestyle competition. The championship showcased the rapid progression of highlining, with record-breaking performances and increasingly complex routines, highlighting the sport's continued

0: Continued evolution. The event reinforced Highlining's growing global profile as athletes continue to push the limits of speed, balance, and creativity at the highest level of competition.
1: Sponsored by Halkbank.

Founded in 1999 in Vienna, Austria, VakıfBank Bank International AG operates branches in Vienna, Frankfurt, and Cologne, as well as a representative office in Budapest, employing 73 staff members. The bank plays a significant role in strengthening economic relations and foreign trade between Turkey, Austria, and Germany. It primarily focuses on financing the commercial activities of its corporate clients and investing in bonds. With a strong capital and liquidity structure, the bank reached a total asset size of €991 million by the end of 2024. Thanks to its strong brand recognition, it serves approximately 13,000 customers across a broad base.

0: Today, we begin with a major development from Gaza, where U.S. President Donald Trump says his Board of Peace has reached an agreement with Hamas for the group's complete disarmament. Hamas has agreed to the proposal, according to Trump, marking what could become a significant step toward ending nearly 3 years of war, although major challenges remain before the plan can be fully implemented. We will also examine the latest escalation in the U.S.-Iran conflict as strikes continue across the region and look at Lebanese President Joseph Aoun's landmark visit to Turkey, where Ankara reaffirmed its commitments to Lebanon's security. Joining me in the studio today are Dr. Noorhan Al-Bayah, a consultant for the United Nations Development Program, and lawyer and economist Farouk Akhtar.
1: U.S. President Donald Trump said talks in Cairo between mediators and Hamas leaders on Thursday have led to a phased disarmament agreement in Gaza. But a Hamas official described the deal as a draft, and U.S. officials said Israel

0: was skeptical the militant Palestinian group would surrender its weapons. Today, the Board of Peace reached a historic agreement for the complete disarmament of Hamas and all other armed groups in Gaza, Trump said in a social media post, adding that the disarmament would come in phases. This is a monumental step toward lasting peace and security. The agreement was a critical step towards Gaza being governed by a new Palestinian government that will work closely with the so-called Board of Peace, Trump said. At the same time, Israel will have the security it deserves, with Gaza no longer used as a base for terror attacks, he added. The Israeli embassy in Washington did not immediately respond to a request for comment on Trump's announcement. A Hamas source told Reuters the draft agreement stipulates that heavy weapons would only be stored and kept under the control of a Palestinian administration, and the weapons cannot be transferred to Israel. We will not take any action regarding disarmament prior to Israel's withdrawal from the Strip, Ghazi Hamad, a member of the Hamas negotiating team, told Al Jazeera.
1: Shooting the other side also.
0: A U.S. official on Thursday told reporters that Israel is very skeptical that Hamas will disarm. We're very confident they will adhere to it, the U.S. official added. If they don't, obviously President Trump would be very, very disappointed. There were also questions about how long the process would take. A Board of Peace official gave an estimate of 200 to 320 days, but a U.S. official played down that timeline. An Israeli official who declined to be identified said before Trump's announcement, Israel had rejected a proposal. Israel demands the complete disarmament of Hamas, including the removal of weapons from Gaza and the complete demilitarization of the Strip as a precondition for any process, the official said earlier on Thursday. The 15-point document in question does not provide a satisfactory response to these demands, and Israel conveyed its objections. Earlier, Israeli strikes killed at least six Palestinians in Gaza, including two children, medics said. Hamas leaders held talks with mediators from Egypt, Qatar, and Turkey on the second phase of Trump's Gaza plan, as presented to them by his Board of Peace. Trump set up the board to oversee a plan to end Israel's war in Gaza and rebuild the devastated territory. He appointed members of the board with himself as chair and said last year that the board will supervise Gaza's temporary governance.
2: Welcome back to the program. In the studio today, we have Faruk Akhtar. Faruk, it's our first time in the studio. Welcome to Turkey's Diplomacy.
3: Thank you. It's a pleasure.
2: Nurhan, you're a regular guest, but welcome once again to Turkey's Diplomacy.
4: Thank you much.
2: Nurhan, let's begin with what has happened in the last few hours. President Trump has stated that Hamas has agreed to a disarmament plan, and that is part of the Board of Peace's plan as well. Nurhan, let's begin with the details. Tell us, do you think this is a credible announcement? Do you think that this is the breakthrough that Trump is looking for?
4: President Trump announced an agreement or kind of framework to complete the disarmament of Hamas. I think it's too early to judge whether both sides will stick to this agreement or not. But we cannot deny that it's very, very remarkable. It's very, very significant. It's the first time ever that we hear from Hamas that they will disarm or they will give down their weapons. So it was very remarkable, very significant. And if you remember last October when they created this framework or the ceasefire agreement of Gaza, it was a very core and major obstacle to reach to peace regarding this ceasefire agreement of Gaza. But now apparently they did it. But we cannot still judge. We have to see to which extent the implementation or the execution of this framework or this or the latest the disarmament agreement. Now, who will be or who will be responsible for this framework will be the Palestinian Committee or Technocrat Committee. As per the 7 points in this framework, the Technocrat Committee or the Palestinian Committee will start entering Gaza and they will supervise the process of disarmament, and they will give Hamas only 14 days for inventorying the weapons. They're gonna start basically with heavy weapons and with the tunnel networks in Gaza. The inventorying process and storage, restoring process only will be responsible or the responsibility of the Technocrat Committee, and Hamas will only get or disarm, or they will give down their weapons only to the Technocrat Committee, not to Israel or not to any other party or non-Palestinian party. Also, it's very interesting that they mentioned they will not give down their arms to the Palestinian Authority. So Palestinian Authority will not be even involved in this process. So the only party will be responsible to supervise and to take over the weapons and only the tunnel networks, the Technocrat Committee. This was very, very significant, by the way. But this agreement directly tied with the gradual, or Israel's gradual withdrawal from areas in control in Gaza.
2: But do you think that's going to happen?
4: That's why I started.
2: Gradually, or yes, a definite amount of time?
4: That's why I started my answer to your questions with it's early to judge. It will be based on both sides. Will Israel really start to implement the plan of the gradual withdrawal or not? Because we have the same scenario in Lebanon. We have the same framework in Lebanon. And they supposed to also to start the gradual withdrawal in Lebanon, but they didn't. Last week they opened the fire at the Lebanese armed forces while they were entering the yellow line. So what will happen in Gaza? Will Israel stick to it or not? If Israel will not, so definitely Hamas will not disarm. So in this case, this agreement or this framework will collapse again, and we will go back to the point of zero, Gaza, in Gaza's conflict. Still, Israel is continuing their daily attack. Every day, lots of Palestinians, they are losing their lives. Gaza people, they are still displacing from place to place, from area to area. They are still sheltered under tents. So life in Gaza still as it is since October 2023. The ceasefire agreement of last October 2025, we didn't see yet anything tangible on the ground. So that's why I will keep mentioning or saying that it's too early to judge. But the only thing I have to say that, yes, it's remarkable. It's first time ever we hear from Hamas that they would disarm their weapons. But again, it's directly tied with Israel's withdrawal from in control areas.
2: Farouk, it took us 8 months to get to this point. Mm-hmm. And now U.S. officials have said it will take another 8 to 9 months to get this plan ready. The United States has also said that the plan will start 14 days after both sides agree. Right now, we haven't heard from Israel, but there are some sources which have said that Israel has rejected this plan. Mm-hmm. Farouk, tell us about the legal definition of the Board of Peace. How does the Board of Peace, or how can we expect the Board of Peace to work legally? How does the International Stabilization Force work? Because we've seen what's happening in Gaza right now. Yeah. They've taken out the Palestinians, and now there's another body. There's no Palestinian Authority. And this technocratic committee is going to take control of Gaza. Farouk, tell us about the legal perspective of all of this.
3: Yeah, so there are different international governing bodies, let's say. So this is an ad hoc body,

which is specifically created, let's say, for the peace and stability of the of Gaza and the broader, you know, I mean, Eastern Mediterranean or Middle East, whatever name you give to the region. So you can think of it as countries coming together to guarantee an intended result. The end result here is ultimately peace for Gaza and the broader Palestinians in the regions. So from this perspective, it's an honest and good attempt to bring all these countries together and, you know, I mean, discuss about this reconstruction. And, you know, because it's been, we have been witnessing, you know, this problems in the region for a very long time, and everything was, you know, I mean, collapsed. So there must be a major reconstruction efforts, and all these efforts, you know, I mean, the bill must be footed by some countries. So all these countries come together and also dictate what the terms should be, because they will be covering the costs, so they have a say. So it's not only being a, like, resolving a conflict in the region, but also, you know, I mean, bringing all these parties together. So saying that, this ad hoc body can definitely, you know, I mean, force parties, including Israel, because they have definitely more leverage than Israel to solve this problem. And also from the perspective of the Hamas and the, you know, Palestinians, although Hamas is treated by many as a terrorist organization, you know, I mean, some countries like Turkey also, you know, I mean, treated as a liberation organization, a resistance organization. So from this perspective, I think a result may come under the steerage of the Board of Peace. So saying that, as expected, so now Board of Peace, after some time, I remember the very first day, I was also on TV back then. So the first outcome, it may come in 6 to 8 months. It's quite normal because of the developments in the region. You know, I mean, the US, Israel, and the Iranian war, and the, all the, you know, bad things happened in the Gulf region. So when you take into effect, of course, it gave a pause for this plan. But now time is ready to move forward and come back to the Gaza and its reconstruction efforts. So from this perspective, I think 6 to 8 months is quite normal. From the legal perspective, there must be a framework, let's say. I think an agreement is now signed with the intended consequences or the end results. But now how it will be implemented is the question number one, I think, for today. So one of the things is there must be a detailed implementation protocol that will be signed by the parties, because it's not only about, you know, I mean, dropping your weapons and the guns and then surrendering and then ask for some kind of amnesty from the other side. So it wouldn't work like this. We know it. So it's much more complicated. So for this reason, there must be some independent verification committee, I think, which may be posed like the technocrats that you mentioned. So under the Gaza board, Gaza Board of Peace, so there may be an independent committee, you know, I mean, checking and verifying this. UN support is always more than welcome, especially the Security Council may, you know, I mean, resolve on this matter. And because one of the matters here, I think, going forward will be the yellow line demarcation that our colleague, you know, I mean, mentioned. So that is an important issue, because I also suspect that Israel's real intention is not to leave the yellow demarcated line, which means like a 65% of the Gaza territory. So saying that, if this national, let's say, committee for the administration of Gaza will only control 1/3 of Gaza, then what would it mean? You know, I mean, it wouldn't be accepted, I think, by the members of the Board of Gaza. So I think for that going forward, you know, I mean, who will control what and how this disarmament process will continue is a matter that must be addressed. And finally, apart from the I think Board of Peace of Gaza, there must be some international monitoring that may be open and welcome to the some other international members, like the European members, countries, and EU members as well. So they can

0: also contribute. And finally, there will be for sure some disputes between the parties, including the, let's say, Hamas or the Palestinian organization or Israel, about the minor terms or day-to-day, you know, disarmament procedures. And there can be an effective dispute resolution that can be put in place so that without escalating and without bringing, okay, I mean, we don't work with this protocol, so there can be some minor dispute resolution mechanisms that would put this framework in practice, let's say, going forward.
1: I just want to add a small point here. Unfortunately, they eliminated United Nations to be involved in anything related to Gaza's ceasefire plan. That's why they came up and they established a Board of Peace. Only United Nations now just their work only in Gaza. They allowed hardly United Nations to get involved only in things related to humanitarian aid.
2: But wasn't that the plan in the beginning? Sorry.
0: Maybe I can comment on this one. I think you know, one of the things that is not announced but that is trying is, instead of having one global mechanism for global governance like the UN, there may be some regional governance mechanisms which can work independent of the UN. I think this is one of the aims and the, let's say, petri trials of such kind of regional bodies. Can they, you know, govern themselves on their own without having a, you know, I mean, higher authority like the UN? So.
1: Basically, the establishment of the Board of Peace was kind of to replace
2: the UN, UN. The UN structure. Okay.
1: Yes. Yeah. So they did. They don't want United Nations. That's why they demolished the main hub in Jerusalem in last year, end of last year.
0: Yeah.
1: So they just want to squeeze as much as they can the role or the authority of United Nations when it comes especially to Gaza. Only United Nations work will be related to humanitarian aid. That's it, not more.
2: And there's a very interesting thing as well. If you, when the 20-point peace plan was released back in October, we all saw that, there were many articles, but at the end, it stated that all the decisions will be taken by the chairman of the Board of Peace, which happens to be President Trump. So this is what they want to do. They want Trump to make all the decisions, right?
1: Exactly, exactly. Totally elimination of United Nations, and everything will be in the hand of Board of Peace, which is ruled by President Trump.
2: Farouk, October 27th, Israeli elections. Netanyahu right now, we're seeing he's not in a very good position, even in the polls. How important will this decision be for Netanyahu? Because Netanyahu, he wants to show to the Israeli public that they do not want to withdraw from Gaza, right? So if he agrees to this plan, then the public, and he already is in that position where he's not, the public does not like him anymore. Yeah. So how important is this decision going to be for Netanyahu? What do you think? How do you think he is going to react? And how are you looking at these elections on October the 27th?
0: Yeah, I expect a political change, you know. I mean, not because of the, let's say, betterhood of the region, because, I mean, definitely, you know, I mean, this Israeli state under this administration is causing trouble for everyone, maybe the whole world. So, I mean, a change is definitely is a need for all. But on the other hand, you know, I mean, I think it depends on the sentiment of the Israeli public, because if they really think that this government, which was a really toxic combination, and I've been, you know, I mean, raising this on different platforms, so I mean, steered Israel and the region to the very wrong, let's say, dead ends that they are really, you know, I mean, understanding. You can even tie this, for instance, lost elections, let's say, in the New York City major campaign, is also an indication of the sentiment that this policy, foreign policy, you know, I mean, followed by Netanyahu and its administration, was wrong and was a losing, you know, policy also for Israeli, from the Israeli perspective. So I think the, even at the outbreak of this, let's say, open war against Hamas, and we can say, you know, I mean, genocide, like atrocities against, you know, I mean, Palestinians. When you look at that perspective, even at the outset, the public opinion was 50-50. So I can confidently say half of the Israeli society was definitely against this kind of a renewed military attack on the Palestinians. But they implemented against the will of the half of the Israeli people. So now the Israeli people will come again. And, you know, they will vote for it. So if they really vote for, I don't really believe that they will really vote for Netanyahu, especially after seeing this, because, I mean, also from a realist perspective, what Israel gained after all these things? So if it's only the yellow demarcation line, after all these, you know, human suffering, is this what the, you know, I mean, Israel was playing for? So they were just making campaigns, so it is the right time. Israel will have a, you know, great state of Israel all around the Middle East. So where it happened? So how it ended up? So if you also compare it from the Israeli perspective, you know, I mean, the previous leaders, like the leaders of the Six Days War, I mean, those wars were also not, you know, I mean, wanted. But the outcomes, tangible outcomes, was much more bigger and observable for the Israeli state. So I don't see any outcome. I think Netanyahu is, you know, I mean, I cannot say politically dead, but definitely, I mean, it should be the end of its term, and they should just go back and, you know, I mean, rethink what they have done wrongfully.
2: Nuran, one more question on Israel before we move to the next topic. If there is another leader in Israel, do you think these things will stop? Because you just mentioned the wars, and we've been seeing this ever since the creation of the State of Israel, that this is a state policy. Killing Palestinians, committing genocides, illegal settlements in the West Bank and whatnot. Do you think that if there is a leader, if there is a new leader, someone else apart from Netanyahu, do you think things are going to change, or this is going to be the exact same state policy that we've been seeing for decades?
1: It will not stop. It might be kind of reduced, but not stop completely, because this is the ideology of the country, and we saw this throughout the years since 1947, since the movement of Jewish and then the establishment of the state, and lots of prime ministers, they came and they gone, and another, they came again from different, from the right wing and from the left wing.
2: But nothing has changed.
1: Nothing changed at all. The only thing changed was the rhythm. Because here, Netanyahu, he belongs to the right wing. Right wing, they are kind of radicals. So, yes, only the rhythm might change, but it will not stop. It's the ideology of Israeli people. It's the ideology of the state itself, the establishment of the state itself.
2: Nuran and Farouk, thank you so much for those comments. I'll be right back with you. The United Nations has warned that recent military escalations involving Iran, the United States, and Saudi Arabia could fuel a wider conflict in the Middle East, urging all sides to return to diplomacy.
3: Well, the Secretary General has been worried for some time that if the parties do not return to negotiations, you could have a widening of the conflict, and that seems to be what has been happening in recent hours. He has already made clear his concerns about any renewed fighting and any escalation and widening of the conflict. So these are not positive developments, and he wants to make sure that the parties can cease fighting and again return to the diplomatic efforts, including the mediation efforts being pressed forward by Pakistan, Qatar, and others. The one thing we don't want to see is any expansion of the conflict. So having more parties involved in the fighting, having the fighting spread to a larger number of countries, all of these are adverse developments and could get us into a much worse situation even than before.
2: Turkish President Recep Tayyip Erdogan reaffirmed Turkey's support for Lebanon's sovereignty and security, pledging continued diplomatic and practical assistance during talks with Lebanese President Joseph Aoun on Thursday.
4: Turkish President Recep Tayyip Erdogan reaffirmed Ankara's support for Lebanon's sovereignty and territorial integrity during talks with the Lebanese president in Ankara. Erdogan said that Ankara is ready to contribute to any international initiative aimed at supporting Lebanon's security,

0: and preserving its sovereignty following the eventual completion of the UN peacekeeping mission's mandate.
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0: The meeting underscored Ankara's continued diplomatic engagement with Beirut as it seeks to support Lebanon's security, recovery, and long-term stability.
2: Welcome back to the program. Farouk, Iran war. Yesterday we saw that there was a drone attack in Egypt. Now the war is moving to this side, to North Africa. Farouk, from an economist's point of view, I want to ask you, we've seen so many things. We've seen oil prices rising. We've seen people being killed on a daily basis. We've seen the Strait of Hormuz being blocked. The Strait, the Bab el-Mandeb Strait, there are issues there as well because of the Houthis and Saudi Arabia. Farouk, what would you say regarding the current situation of the global economy? Not just the global economy, but also the Strait of Hormuz. When you look at what's happening from an economic point of view, what's your take on that? And also, I want to ask you, Turkey has been one country which has not been impacted so much by this war. What measures has Turkey taken, and how are you looking at the state of the economy right now, at the state of the global economy?
3: Okay. So, I mean, from the international trade perspective, it's a nightmare. It's been a nightmare because, like you mentioned, so many international supply chain has been disrupted. It caused major, you know, I mean, havoc for the international logistics and freight forwarders. To take one good to another place, it definitely, you know, I mean, increased the prices. And there was also, you know, I mean, lower supply of certain critical inputs like the agricultural fertilizers to the fuel themselves. So all these things would definitely, you know, I mean, have been, will be, you know, I mean, taking efforts. So what we observe is, countries like with big strategic reserves like China and US, just to balance these days, they just ate up their, you know, I mean, strategic reserves. But what we see is that it's been at their lowest for the, let's say, maybe the last 30 or 40 years. So when you look at it from this perspective, I think the global economy is definitely not going through a very good days, and things may get worse, especially you know, I mean, if this conflict continues, because the important point of this, let's say, region is it's the you know, the strait that all these oil products.

0: and the fertilizers distribute to the rest of the world. So when you take eliminated from the global, let's say, economic mechanisms, it definitely hits everyone. So the central banks in the upcoming days will definitely, you know, I mean, take concerted efforts to eliminate the effects that we haven't seen yet, because, but we will definitely see it. So it will be a stagnated global economy with lower outputs and increased prices. So if the, let's say, central banks, just to keep the global output going, if they, you know, lower the interest rates, it means that the inflation will be higher and the households will be more losing. So it's a really, there is no winning situation out of this war and its global impact on the global economy. So how Turkey, you know, I mean, measured its efforts. Turkey is, you know, I mean, very experienced from this perspective. So, I mean, they take a very clear stance of this war. And the war, by the way, you know, I think is a real fight that's been going on between the we can also talk about it, between Russia, Iran, and the China, let's say, trilateral alliance, which have been really fighting against the U.S. and, like the Donald Trump, I think understandably, you know, complained, and not so committed Western partners. Mm-hmm. So they are fighting on their own, you know, against these three countries, and also for sharing intelligence, especially on the U.S. military assets in the region. They have been really doing, I think, very effective job. And I think the strategy of this alliance is to capture, honestly speaking, both the Hormuz and the Badr-Mandeb Straits, so they can really, you know, I mean, hold the channels that's feeding the Western economy. So if it is done through the, you know, I mean, Iran's effort. So Iran, just this, let's say, unprovoked attack, turned it into a strategy to control these two important channels. So that's why Donald Trump, I mean, I think no one really understands it, but the unwillingness of the European partners are definitely unacceptable, and it will definitely hit back the European economies and, unfortunately, the Turkish economy. So coming back to the Turkish economy side, I mean, our administration is definitely closely monitoring the developments, and they've been taking measures. On the one hand, we had some disinflationary policies that we have been observing. I think the policy, due to the regional conflicts, has been coming to an end, but still, on the fiscal and the monetary fronts, Turkey is still not, like, preserving its disciplined approach, and this will definitely benefit for Turkey to, let's say, lessen the impacts of this war. And the latest example would be the, you know, President Recep Tayyip Erdogan's signing of certain oil assets in northern Iraq, in Kirkuk, of the 15% of the, I think, the assets has been acquired by the Turkish petroleum company. So this one example just shows how quickly the Turkish state take measures that may be against its interest and its economy.
1: Nurhan, Erdogan met the Iraqi prime minister, and then yesterday he was with the Lebanese president, and that was the first presidential visit by a Lebanese head of state in 17 years. Nurhan, how is Lebanon looking at Turkey at this point? Because on one hand, there is reconstruction, economic crisis, political crisis as well, and then there's Israel in southern Lebanon, which has been occupying Lebanese territory for a very long time. Nurhan, what were the key takeaways from that meeting yesterday in Ankara?
2: Before I move to this question, I need just to add something related to Iran's war and the attack in Egypt, but from political perspective.
1: Of course.
2: The attack on Egypt, it was very significant. Actually, yesterday it was, early morning, and hitting 2,400 location geographically, I mean, because now the war is apparently getting expanded more and more. 2,400 kilometers, Domyat port, which located northern Cairo in the Mediterranean Sea, 2,400 kilometers away from Iran. This was so very, very significant.
1: But Iran and says it was, sorry to interrupt you, Iran has, was it Iran which attacked Egypt? Because Iran has denied that it was their drone which attacked.
2: Both denied, America and Iran. But as per the investigation so far done by the Egyptian authority, the accountability more or the investigation results, it goes to Iran. So let's assume, as per the investigations, mm-hmm. it's Iranian drone that hit the Domyat port northern of Cairo. So this was very significant. And as a result of this, the oil jumped again after this attack. Now, Omar, the oil market is fundamentally changed. The story now of the oil market is before and after. Okay? Before, now we're talking about ships where hardly, or it was hard for ships to get out of Hormuz. Now it's not only getting out of Hormuz, it's now also hardly getting out of Bab el-Mandab Strait. So the only solution now is Suez Canal. And Suez Canal is not ideal to reach Asian markets. Mm-hmm. So this is number one. That's why Saudi Arabia rerouted 7 million barrel per day going through the Persian Gulf using, of course, Red Sea. Exactly. They rerouted 7 million barrel. So it would
1: but Saudi,
2: be
1: Arabia, Saudi Arabia has the money to do that. Saudi Arabia has the finances to do that. Other countries do not.
2: But you have now, I will come to a very significant issue. The insurance price, the insurance cost jumped 3%.
0: I forgot to mention that.
2: It jumped 3%, and it's pretty big percentage, pretty big amount of money. Another issue related to the insurance cost, which is the Iranian tolls fees, which is already under sanctions, because Iran is under sanctions mm-hmm. also. So this will make the insurance harder and harder. Also, another thing, the diesel of Ukraine, before the diesel of Russia, sorry. Russia before was exporting 12% of the diesel worldwide. But as a result of the Ukrainian and Russian war, Ukraine is attacking the diesel field in Russia. So it pushed the prices up. Also China, same. And the stockpile of the American oil, before they had pretty good and huge number of oil stockpile. But this cannot support and cannot cover the amount of oil was coming from Middle East. That's why United States got influenced badly when it comes to oil prices. The oil prices now in the United States jumped. Mm-hmm. Because of this, they cannot. Oh, yes, President Trump is always in his speeches saying we have a huge stockpile. But that, yes, true, they have. But you cannot cover the shortage.
1: But that's what he said about the weapons as well.
2: Exactly.
1: And now the U.S. is facing a shortage of weapons when it comes to supplying Ukraine or other allies like Israel.
2: Exactly. You cannot cover the shortage, especially for the oil coming from Middle East. The stockpile of United States went down 200 million a barrel since the beginning of the war. It's pretty big number. Let's go back to your question. The visit of President Owen, it came in a very, very critical time in Lebanon. Lebanon is in a very hard situation. Yes, they succeeded to create framework in Washington. True, the points mentioned on paper are amazing,
1: But it's not working.
2: But it's not working, okay. Exactly. It's not on the ground, nothing on the ground. Last week, Lebanese armed forces started to implement what's on paper, started to enter the first pilot zone as per

0: the framework and what happened was the Israeli armed forces opened the fire at the Lebanese armed forces while they are doing their job as per the framework, and they claim that the Lebanese armed forces, they are trying to enter the second pilot zone, which was not true at all. They are not even allowing Lebanese authority and Lebanese armed forces to do their job as per what's mentioning in the framework. So basically, Israel again and again, they are breaking the deal. So this visit came in a very, very critical time in Lebanon. People that my colleagues in United Nations, they're on the ground in Lebanon. They are talking with people. Lebanese people, they are exhausted, especially Lebanese people in south. My colleagues, they met people a couple of days ago, and they started telling them that this is not the first time we are displaced. We got displaced in 2024, and we are displaced now in 2026. We are tired. We are exhausted. We don't know if our houses or our homes still exists in south or not. 1,200,000 Lebanese people got displaced. Now, as per the latest numbers from United Nations, around 400,000 people from those 1,200,000, they totally lost their homes. They cannot even enter the village or their own villages, and those villages totally demolished by Israeli armed forces and by Israeli bulldozers. So even the humanitarian situation in Lebanon is so bad. So that visit came, in my opinion, right on time. President Erdogan showed his support, complete support to Lebanon and to Lebanese people. And even we saw this in NATO, during the NATO summit in Ankara, President Erdogan sat with President Trump, and he mentioned that Turkey is ready to invest in Lebanon and also in Syria, and to start to establish businesses and to establish or to invest, especially when it comes to investments and related to health and related to education and related to trade. But the only condition is fully withdrawal of Israeli from south of Lebanon and also south of Syria. So President Erdogan is showing full support to Lebanon directly and in indirect way, whether with President Aoun directly yesterday and also during NATO summit with President Erdogan.
1: I have many more questions, but unfortunately we're out of time. Dr. Nurhan Albayah and Faruk Aktay, thank you so much for being with us. It was a pleasure hosting you guys on Turkey's Diplomacy.
0: Thank you, Omar.
2: Thank you so much.
1: That brings us to the end of our program. Thanks for joining us. Bye for now.

Today, as you know, our committee decided to vote by a 9-3 vote to maintain the target range for the federal funds rate at 3.5% to 3.75%. The committee is continuing its policy of making ample reserves in the banking system. The economy is showing impressive resilience. Even with recent shocks, the trends are positive and reveal solid growth. Not one of my FOMC colleagues

0: is under any illusion. We have begun a new chapter, and we understand that the 5+ years of inflation above target cannot be cured in 9 weeks or by a single month of modest price decreases. This Fed will not waver. Our credibility rests on performing our duties and delivering on our responsibilities. Americans are right to expect that, because our nation's prosperity depends on it. After all, the central bank need not always and everywhere be the center of attention. I understand the desire for rolling forecasts and commentary from this committee, but for our part, we need to observe market reaction to developments, direct and unfiltered. I want to stress, of course, that decisions by this committee matter a great deal. And where necessary and appropriate, we will not hesitate to act.
1: Federal Reserve finished a two-day policy meeting in Washington today, where they decided to leave interest rates unchanged at around 3.6%. However, the vote among the 12 members was not unanimous. Three Fed officials dissented in favor of higher interest rates as the central bank tries to figure out how to battle persistently high inflation. Higher rates might not be out of the picture. Wall Street still expects the Fed to have to raise rates by about a quarter point at its next meeting in September. Wednesday's decision to leave rates unchanged may come as good news, somewhat good news for consumers, but they may not feel a lot of relief. The average credit card rate still remains around 20%, and mortgage rates at 6.6% for a 30-year fixed mortgage are about the highest since last August.
2: Oil prices traded higher on Thursday, extending gains after posting their biggest jump in months as renewed U.S. military strikes on Iran heightened concerns over global energy supplies. Brent crude climbed to around $92 a barrel, while U.S. West Texas Intermediate rose to nearly $85 as traders priced in the growing risk of further regional escalation. Markets were also reacting to reports of renewed U.S. airstrikes and Saudi Arabia's participation in operations targeting Iran-backed forces, adding to fears that the conflict could disrupt oil exports from the region. Supply concerns intensified after a drone attack halted oil loadings through the Caspian Pipeline Consortium, although continued tanker movements through the Strait of Hormuz helped ease fears of an immediate supply shock. Analysts said heightened geopolitical uncertainty has injected fresh volatility into energy markets, with traders closely monitoring developments that could affect one of the world's most important oil-producing regions. Despite the latest rally, market participants said prices remain highly sensitive to any signs of either further military escalation or renewed diplomatic effort.

Shell's adjusted earnings, its definition of net profit, reached $9.84 billion in the second quarter, it said on Thursday, beating expectations and more than doubling its profit from the same time last year. Higher oil and gas prices, stronger LNG and oil trading, and improved chemicals margins helped support the British major's earnings, offsetting lower sales volumes from disruptions to its Qatar operations during the conflict in the Middle East. Analysts had expected net profit of $8.92 billion, according to a company-provided consensus, compared with $4.26 billion a year earlier. Shell and its peers have benefited from the market disruptions caused by the U.S.-Israeli war with Iran, which has driven up oil and gas prices and increased volatility across the energy sector. Higher commodity prices have boosted the value of their production, while sharp market swings have created more opportunities for the large trading businesses operated by companies such as Shell, BP, and Total Energies.

0: Taiwan's stock market fell more than 400 points shortly after opening Thursday, following a broad sell-off on Wall Street, triggered by renewed concerns over a possible U.S. interest rate hike in September. All four major U.S. stock indexes declined Wednesday. The Dow Jones Industrial Average plunged 1,153 points, while the Philadelphia Semiconductor Index dropped 5.33%, weighing heavily on technology and semiconductor stocks. The market sell-off came after the U.S. Federal Reserve left interest rates unchanged at its latest policy meeting. However, language in the Fed's post-meeting statement raised concerns among investors that policymakers could resume raising rates as early as September. Technology and semiconductor stocks led the losses, reflecting Taiwan's heavy exposure to the global chip industry. Investors are now closely watching upcoming U.S. economic data for further clues on the Federal Reserve's next policy move.
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I'm Sudha Ozar with your global weather update. Let's start. Across much of Europe, light clouds are moving quickly across the region. Athens will be sunny at 32 degrees, while Ankara has similar weather at 27. Farther west, warmer conditions take hold for most of the continent. Rome is sunny at 37 degrees and Berlin is cloudy at 30. In the Balkans, temperatures remain on the warmer side. Tirana is partly cloudy at 36 degrees, while Pristina is sunny at 32. The Middle East warms up today, though. Mecca peaks at 41 degrees and Baghdad

I'm Jalan Ashadan. You're watching A-News NewsHour live from Istanbul. Let's take a look at our top stories. Turkish President Recep Tayyip Erdogan reiterated Turkey's commitment to Lebanon's sovereignty and security, vowing to maintain diplomatic and practical support during talks with Lebanese President Joseph Aoun. A new agreement outlining the phased disarmament of Hamas has raised hopes for progress toward ending the Gaza conflict, although major implementation challenges remain. The U.S.-Iran conflict widened further as fresh military strikes and growing threats to key maritime trade routes fueled concerns over regional stability and global energy security.

0: Turkish President Recep Tayyip Erdogan reaffirmed Turkey's support for Lebanon's sovereignty and security, pledging continued diplomatic and practical assistance during talks with Lebanese President Joseph Aoun.
1: Turkish President Recep Tayyip Erdogan reaffirmed Ankara's support for Lebanon's sovereignty and territorial integrity during talks with the Lebanese president in Ankara. Erdogan said that Ankara is ready to contribute to any international initiative aimed at supporting Lebanon's security and preserving its sovereignty following the eventual completion of the UN peacekeeping mission's mandate.
2: Lübnan'a yönelik insani ve

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1: The meeting underscored Ankara's continued diplomatic engagement with Beirut as it seeks to support Lebanon's security, recovery, and long-term stability.
2: U.S. President Donald Trump says his administration has secured a breakthrough in efforts to end the war in Gaza, announcing that mediators have reached a phased agreement for the disarmament of Hamas.
3: U.S. President Donald Trump said talks in Cairo between mediators and Hamas leaders on Thursday have led to a phased disarmament agreement in Gaza. But a Hamas official described the deal as a draft, and U.S. officials said Israel was skeptical the militant Palestinian group would surrender its weapons. Today, the Board of Peace reached a historic agreement for the complete disarmament of Hamas and all other armed groups in Gaza, Trump said in a social media post, adding that the disarmament would come in phases. This is a monumental step toward lasting peace and security. The agreement was a critical step towards Gaza being governed by a new Palestinian government that will work closely with the so-called Board of Peace, Trump said. At the same time, Israel will have the security it deserves, with Gaza no longer used as a base for terror attacks, he added. The Israeli embassy in Washington did not immediately respond to a request for comment on Trump's announcement. A Hamas source told Reuters the draft agreement stipulates that heavy weapons would only be stored and kept under the control of a Palestinian administration, and the weapons cannot be transferred to Israel. We will not take any action regarding disarmament prior to Israel's withdrawal from the Strip, Ghazi Hamad, a member of the Hamas negotiating team, told Al Jazeera.
4: Shooting the other side also.
3: A U.S. official on Thursday told reporters that Israel is very skeptical that Hamas will disarm. We're very confident they will adhere to it, the U.S. official added. If they don't, obviously President Trump would be very, very disappointed. There were also questions about how long the process would take. A Board of Peace official gave an estimate of 200 to 320 days, but a U.S. official played down that timeline. An Israeli official who declined to be identified said before Trump's announcement, Israel had rejected a proposal. Israel demands the complete disarmament of Hamas, including the removal of weapons from Gaza and the complete demilitarization of the Strip as a precondition for any process, the official said earlier on Thursday. The 15-point document

0: Document in question does not provide a satisfactory response to these demands, and Israel conveyed its objections. Earlier, Israeli strikes killed at least 6 Palestinians in Gaza, including 2 children, medics said. Hamas leaders held talks with mediators from Egypt, Qatar, and Turkey on the second phase of Trump's Gaza plan, as presented to them by his Board of Peace. Trump set up the board to oversee a plan to end Israel's war in Gaza and rebuild the devastated territory. He appointed members of the board with himself as chair and said last year that the board will supervise Gaza's temporary governance.
1: Israeli jets destroyed a home in Gaza's Shati refugee camp in another ceasefire violation, as the death toll since the troops began climbed to 1,209.
0: Israeli fighter jets once again violated the ceasefire, targeting a home belonging to a Palestinian family in the Shati refugee camp, west of Gaza City. The house was completely destroyed in the attack, and nearby homes also sustained severe damage. Local resident Rami Awadallah said the Israeli army had called them by phone before the strike, demanding that the house and surrounding area be evacuated. First, they fired a small missile, then said a much more powerful missile would follow. About half an hour later, they struck the house, he said. Describing the explosion as extremely violent, Awadallah said, they wanted no one left within 200 meters of the area. When the big missile hit, there was a very powerful explosion. Extensive damage occurred nearby, and people were terrified. Saying that no safe place remains in Gaza, Awadallah added, every day there's bombardment. Every day there are martyrs. People can no longer even bear the sound of explosions. Since the ceasefire in Gaza took effect on October 10, 2025, 1,209 people have been killed in Israeli attacks, 3,943 have been wounded, and 803 lifeless bodies have been recovered from the rubble, according to the report. Since October 2023, the total death toll from Israel's attacks on the Gaza Strip has risen to 73,335, with the number of wounded reaching 174,052. It is reported that thousands of bodies still remain under the rubble in the Gaza Strip.
1: An Israeli strike destroyed homes near Gaza's Buraj refugee camp, leaving families who fled in the night to return and find their lives reduced to rubble.
0: Major destruction occurred in the area after the Israeli army, which had issued an evacuation warning in advance, struck a residential block near the yellow line, east of the Buraj refugee camp in central Gaza. Numerous homes were destroyed or severely damaged in the bombardment, and local residents were forced to leave their homes in the middle of the night with nowhere to take shelter. Palestinians who returned to their homes the following morning after the attack described the terrifying moments they experienced as they tried to retrieve their belongings from beneath the rubble. Local resident Adam Asifin said that after the evacuation warning came in the night, she left her home in the dark together with her children, adding that because the electricity was cut, people ran into the streets in a panic. Describing the scene of major destruction she found upon returning to her home, Asifin said, they keep talking about a ceasefire, but we see no sign of it on the ground. We live in fear of death every day. We want the world to stop staying silent about what's happening in Gaza. Abdullah Abu Husay, whose home was reduced to rubble in the attack, said they had been trying to rebuild a life for their children, but that all their belongings were now buried under the rubble as a result of the strike. Abu Hus expressed his grief while showing the food and bread on the tray his family had prepared to eat together in the state it was left in after the attack. Noting that they had been displaced multiple times before, Abu Hus said, We had gotten our beds and household items again. We were trying to rebuild everything from scratch so our children could come back home. Now we have nothing left. We don't know where to go this time. Tayyab Abu Husay, who also lost his home, said they were only able

0: will leave the house with the clothes on their backs after the evacuation warning, saying, "We had to leave our home within 10 minutes. Our four-story building was completely destroyed. We are civilians. We have no connection to either side. Even so, we lost our entire life within a few minutes." Palestinians living in the area east of the Burej refugee camp, near the yellow line, say they are frequently forced from their homes due to attacks and evacuation warnings, and that they also struggle to find a safe shelter area where they can meet their basic needs.
1: The expanding U.S.-Iran conflict is threatening another strategic shipping corridor, raising fresh concerns over global energy security beyond the Strait of Hormuz.
2: The expanding U.S.-Iran war is raising fresh concerns over the security of regional shipping after a drone strike hit two gas vessels near Egypt's Mediterranean port of Damietta. The attack, which caused fires aboard two vessels near the entrance to the Suez Canal, has heightened fears that another key global energy corridor could come under pressure alongside the Strait of Hormuz. The incident has intensified concerns over the safety of commercial shipping, with analysts warning that threats are spreading beyond the Gulf to the Eastern Mediterranean and the Red Sea. The Strait of Hormuz remains a major flashpoint in the conflict, with shipping already severely disrupted, as the waterway continues to play a central role in diplomatic efforts between Washington and Tehran. Oman has continued mediation efforts by presenting proposals on the future management of the Strait of Hormuz, while discussions with Iran over the issue remain ongoing. Saudi Arabia has also proposed a multinational maritime coalition to help safeguard shipping lanes and energy supplies in the Red Sea as attacks on commercial vessels continue. The latest developments have reinforced concerns over global energy security, with more Saudi oil exports being rerouted through the Suez Canal and the Sumd pipeline to bypass the increasingly dangerous waters around the Gulf. The widening conflict has also drawn in additional regional actors, with recent military operations in Iraq and attacks affecting Egypt highlighting the growing risk of further regional escalation. The expanding maritime threats are adding to uncertainty in global energy markets as governments and shipping companies monitor the security of key trade routes across the Middle East.
1: Analysts warn that the Iran conflict is becoming increasingly difficult to contain, with Tehran seeking to broaden the crisis and raise the costs for the United States and its allies.
3: The nature of the current war, the nature of the war that began on February 20th between Iran, United States, and Israel, is mobile, is expandable, it's uncontrollable. And as the events in the previous days and weeks proved, that it's going to be much more complicated and on and off, out of the control of the parties in it. This is not a war that can fall into the category of the managed escalations. From the Iranian point of view and perspective, as much as they can enlarge the war in terms of the compass, in terms of the geographical areas that the war is taking place into it, is actually going to be a leverage for them. To them, an isolated war, which is only taking place between Iran, United States, and Israel, is actually an advantage for the United States. But a war that has a regional-wide effects is an advantage for Iran, because it triggers the fear of the spread of the chaos, the fear of the instability in both security-wise and energy-wise. That's why they were trying to send a signal, and they did send a signal to the Americans that this is going to be a war that is going to be expanded, is going to be enlarged day by day. And the recent events that took place, including the Ukrainians' attack on the Iranian and Russian cargoes in Caspian Sea, is also signaling that there are new parties that they may get involved into this war without any invitation. Iranian cannot understand, not only understand, but more importantly, accept that kind of the environment. So by the attacks that they made on Jordan, while it was surprisingly to many one, but they actually were trying to operate within their own strategy. And their strategy is that the current that status quo of the no war, no peace is not achievable, or it's not beneficial to Iran's national security. And Iran needs to either restore the war or move forward to an actual peace.
4: The Iranian strategy at this moment is to demonstrate to the United States that it cannot get away with limited tit-for-tats that would be costly for Iran and not very costly for the U.S., that they would externalize the pain and even escalate into new territory in terms of both the scale and scope of attacks. This is why we have seen Iran attacking Jordan, a country that it did not attack in the past. We have also seen Iranian allies in the region putting more pressure on energy routes like Bab al-Mandab, or even with a recent attack in Egypt on the Suez Canal. If the war in Yemen, especially, I think that's the biggest area of concern. If the war in Yemen resumes, it might go on regardless of whether Iran and the United States are able to reach an agreement or not. If relations between Iraq and Saudi Arabia are further damaged, that again could be a legacy of this war that would be long lasting.
1: Oman has delivered a proposal to Iran envisioning regional management of the Strait of Hormuz and only voluntary fees for transit rather than Tehran's vision of maintaining control of the waterway and charging for its use. But how has that been received? Let's find out.
5: There are record lows in the past few days, and increasingly there's uncertainty as to whether ships can pass. Oman has proposed in the past 48 hours as a way to break the deadlock that we're seeing in the Strait of Hormuz. And they've come up with some kind of possible formula on shared access to the waterway, but also as a possible concession, providing the possibility of voluntary fees. The emphasis is on the word voluntary, and it's not to be interpreted as a toll as such, but it's more to enable the financing of navigation and safety aids that are used to ensure that there's environmental protection of the waterways. As we have seen publicly from Iran, they have unequivocally rejected this proposal, which does not meet their needs or requirements. Iran sees itself increasingly as having more sovereignty over the Strait of Hormuz, whether that's sovereignty in totality or more control over all traffic that passes through the Strait of Hormuz, which is changing the status quo that existed before the war began. It's become a very complex discussion because the issue of fees is not a simple matter. The reason being is that it really depends upon a maritime convention called the UNCLOS Maritime Convention of the Sea. And that states that international waterways should not be liable to any charges or any fees. It's different in man-made waterways such as the Suez Canal and the Panama Canal. In that instance, yes, there are fees that are charged, but in places such as the Malacca Strait in Asia, no tolls or fees are charged. There are payments made, but that's again more for maintenance of the waterway, specifically in relation to safety and navigational issues.
6: Ziraat Bank is with you all around the world.

0: South Korea's stock market surged in early trading on Friday, led by sharp gains in semiconductor shares after a global rally in technology stocks boosted investor sentiment.
1: South Korea's stock benchmark soared 14% in early trade on Friday, riding investors' surge back into semiconductor shares around the world in the latest wild swing for a market that is being tossed back and forth by leveraged bets. Samsung Electronics shares jumped 18%, and SK Hynix stock surged 21% in morning trade. Overnight, a 15% surge in Microsoft after a stellar forecast reignited buying in chip shares on Wall Street. The KOSPI, however, remains fragile and down more than 30% from a peak late in June. It is on track for a monthly fall of nearly 25%, its largest since the Asian financial crisis in 1997. Samsung Electronics and SK Hynix led the advance as optimism over artificial intelligence and strong global chip demand lifted technology stocks. Despite the rebound, the KOSPI remains sharply lower than its recent peak, highlighting continued volatility in the market.
0: Federal Reserve Chair Kevin Warsh said that policymakers kept interest rates unchanged, stressing that the U.S. economy remains resilient while reaffirming the central bank's commitment to bringing inflation back to target.
2: Today, as you know, our committee decided to vote by a 9-3 vote to maintain the target range for the federal funds rate at 3.5% to 3.75%. The committee is continuing its policy of making ample reserves in the banking system. The economy is showing impressive resilience. Even with recent shocks, the trends are positive and reveal solid growth. Not one of my FOMC colleagues is under any illusion. We have begun a new chapter, and we understand that the 5+ years of inflation above target cannot be cured in 9 weeks. Or by a single month of modest price decreases. This Fed will not waver. Our credibility rests on performing our duties and delivering on our responsibilities. Americans are right to expect that because our nation's prosperity depends on it. After all, the central bank need not always and everywhere be the center of attention. I understand the desire for rolling forecasts and commentary from this committee. But for our part, we need to observe market reaction to developments, direct and unfiltered. I want to stress, of course, that decisions by this committee matter a great deal. And where necessary and appropriate, we will not hesitate to act.
0: The Federal Reserve left interest rates unchanged, but signaled that another increase remains possible as policymakers continue to battle persistent inflation.
3: The Federal Reserve finished a two-day policy meeting in Washington today, where they decided to leave interest rates unchanged at around 3.6%. However, the vote among the 12 members was not unanimous. Three Fed officials dissented in favor of higher interest rates as the central bank tries to figure out how to battle persistently high inflation. Higher rates might not be out of the picture. Wall Street still expects the Fed to have to raise rates by about a quarter point at its next meeting in September. Wednesday's decision to leave rates unchanged may come as good news, somewhat good news for consumers. But they may not feel a lot of relief. The average credit card rate still remains around 20%, and mortgage rates at 6.6% for a 30-year fixed mortgage are about the highest since last August.
0: Elon Musk has denied a report claiming Tesla is preparing to separate its China business ahead of a possible merger with SpaceX, calling the story absurdly fake news.
1: Elon Musk dismissed as fake news a report that executives at his electric vehicle company Tesla have been told to prepare for a separation of its China business ahead of a potential merger with his space exploration firm, SpaceX. Tesla advisors have discussed possible options for a separation, including a spin-off, sale, or closure, the Wall Street Journal reported on Thursday, July 30th, adding that it was unclear how quickly Tesla could move on the China business and that the plans could change. "This has never even come up in a discussion ever," Musk, the world's richest person, said on his ex social media account in response to the report. Absurdly fake news. A merger between Musk's Tesla and SpaceX would raise geopolitical and regulatory hurdles, particularly in China, because SpaceX is a major U.S. defense contractor involved in national security and satellite programs, while Tesla operates wholly owned manufacturing facilities in China. Investors and analysts have long speculated about the possibility of combining Musk's EV and space firms, with the discussion intensifying during SpaceX's record $75 billion initial public offering process.
4: Zirat Bank is with you all around the world.
0: That's all for now. Let's take a short break.

0: And we're back from our break. Delays in opening new bomb shelters have fueled frustration in Kyiv as residents question whether the city is doing enough to protect civilians from intensifying Russian missile attacks.
1: There's a new bomb shelter under this school in one of Kyiv's most dangerous neighborhoods. It's still closed, though work on it started back in 2023. Officials say it will operate from September and that utilities and paperwork need finishing. But Sviatoshinsky is one of the district's hardest hit by Russian strikes. And the shelter was meant to open last year. Among angry local residents is Tatiana Lishchinska.
2: I live right nearby. My grandson and I were running for our lives amid ballistic missiles and explosions. I ran to the clinic where there's a shelter. And now that this shelter has been built, they could have let us in. It would have taken me literally 2 minutes to get here.
3: How long would it take you to get to the clinic?
2: Well, maybe 7 or 8 minutes.
1: Russia has been pummeling Kyiv with ballistic missiles that Ukraine lacks the means to intercept. Scores of people were killed in June and July, and the lack of proper shelters has come into focus. Kyiv's administration says the city has 4,358 facilities to shelter its 3 million residents, but only 500 or so of those are proper bomb shelters.
4: I don't think the government took 5 years of war seriously. These shelters shouldn't be in basements like that, because those basements won't save anyone. They'll just be crushed under the rubble with all those people inside.
1: Kyiv's 47 metro stations have become the most reliable shelters, though even they are not totally safe. On one night in June, 56,000 people were trying to sleep in the network. Tempers flare over the camping tents that take up space. Residents say security guards sometimes turn people away from the entrances. Metro spokesperson Oksana

0: Governor Nikki Furuk says the system is doing its best and its primary purpose remains transportation. Back in Sviatoshinsky, a resident who gives her name as Valentina says the much-delayed school shelter is also just a basement. What can you expect from Russia, she says, if this is how our own country treats its people?
1: Spain is once again facing a surge in migrant arrivals after thousands of people attempted to enter the Spanish enclave of Ceuta from neighboring Morocco. Many crossed by swimming around border barriers or entering on foot, prompting Madrid to deploy military and police reinforcements to the territory.
2: Crowds of migrants reached the Spanish enclave of Ceuta from Morocco on Thursday, July 30th, some swimming ashore and then crossing the border on foot as military and law enforcement officers were deployed along the coast and roads. One Moroccan migrant said he crossed with a group in the morning and had swum about 200 meters after climbing over a Moroccan police wall. The number of people who died on Thursday trying to enter the Spanish enclave of Ceuta in North Africa rose to 18. As migrants rushed by sea and land from Morocco, a Spanish Interior Ministry spokesperson said on Friday. Spanish state television, TVE, said between 2,000 and 3,000 people crossed into Ceuta on Thursday. Most of those who succeeded in crossing appeared to have done so before midday, according to residents of the Moroccan city of Finidec.
3: Es una vergüenza, la verdad. La única manera que veo yo es que España haga como Donald Trump y empiece a deportar. Y sobre todo, si tiene que poner la armada ahí en la frontera, para que no deje nadie pasar, porque vamos, si en 2021 era una vergüenza, esto ya vamos, ni te cuento. Por favor, Sánchez, haz algo, si no dimite.
2: Spain sent military and police reinforcements to Ceuta on Thursday after the surge. Ceuta, along with Melilla, another Spanish autonomous city in northern Morocco, represents the European Union's only land border with Africa. Both cities periodically experience surges in attempted crossings by migrants seeking to reach Europe.
1: Wildfires advanced on Formares in Spain's Zamora province, as officials warn the three tough days ahead, with six towns evacuated and temperatures set to hit 40 degrees Celsius.
4: Raging wildfires advanced toward the town of Formares in Spain's Zamora province on Wednesday, as firefighters, residents, and heavy machinery battled to contain the blaze. Firefighters deployed hoses and conducted controlled burns of dry vegetation, while residents armed with shovels joined the effort, and tractors carved fire breaks to slow the flames' spread. Blazes have forced large-scale evacuations of people in Spain and France over the past days, scorching through forests and killing wildlife. Spanish Interior Minister Fernando Grande Marlaska warned of three tough days ahead, with strong winds and high temperatures, even as the major fire in the Avila and Madrid region stabilized, allowing authorities to lift some of the evacuation and shelter-in-place orders. Officials, meanwhile, warned of the fire in the northwestern Spanish province of Zamora. They issued an evacuation order for six towns and asked about 1,000 people to shelter in place. Spain's weather agency, AEMET, said temperatures were expected to reach 40 degrees Celsius on Wednesday in at least six regions, which have been placed on orange alert, the second highest level.
1: France ordered 4,000 more evacuations as its massive Gironde wildfire remains stabilized but not contained, with 330,000 now displaced across southwestern Europe.
4: French authorities ordered 4,000 more people evacuated from Atlantic coast tourist sites Tuesday, widening what officials call likely France's largest peacetime evacuation, as returning heat threatened firefighters' fragile hold on the massive wildfire west of Bordeaux. Fire crews held the blaze in check through a calm night, bringing flare-ups near coastal dunes under control and keeping the burned area steady at 420 square kilometers, roughly four times the size of Paris. Authorities described the fire as stabilized but not contained, warning it remained capable of breaking loose as temperatures rose and humidity fell. Fresh flames erupted later Tuesday near Grand Crohaut, a popular Atlantic beach on the Lage Cap Ferré Peninsula. A fleet of 23 planes and helicopters, up from 18, dropped water and fire retardant to keep the renewed flames from spreading. At its most violent, the Giron fire generated a pyrocumulonimbus cloud, a rare electrified fire cloud capable of producing its own lightning and violent winds, the first ever recorded in France, which went on to spark new fires beyond the original front. Interior Minister Laurent Nunez has called the evacuation operation very likely the largest civilian displacement France has carried out outside wartime. Combined with fires in the neighboring Lens and Var regions, the total number of people displaced across southwestern Europe has now reached approximately 330,000. France's National Weather Service placed Gironde under a yellow heat warning, with the region bracing for renewed high temperatures in the days ahead.
1: This was the end of our world news. Now, the world of sports.

0: Well, FIFA 4 Enterprise, or FFE, is actually a proposal, an offer. It's part of a democratic process, a consultation process. And above all, it is an opportunity, but not an obligation. And as I said, it kicks off the consultation process. If and only if it is approved by the majority of our 211 member associations and the FIFA Council, it would be a FIFA-owned and controlled subsidiary consolidating FIFA's commercial and event operations. It would simply commercialize and organize all FIFA-owned competitions, along with sponsorship, broadcast, licensing, and new venture for the benefit of FIFA's 211 member associations. However, unlocking previously uncaptured commercial value. Too little of football's growing commercial value reaches the parts of the game that need it most. Capturing that value requires additional expertise, additional insight, distinct from governing and developing the sport. FIFA has been transformed over the past decade through sweeping governance reforms and a major expansion of development and competitions. Strengthening the commercial side of the game is the natural next step in this evolution. So we believe that the FFE proposal would unlock the sport's potential in every corner of the world across men's, women's, and youth football. In the next forward cycle alone, distributions would rise from $8 million per MA to $20 million. Additionally, each MA would also have the option to access a further $20 million through the FIFA Fast Forward program, taking the potential funding to $40 million US dollars per MA for this next cycle. It is a golden opportunity to turbocharge the development of the game globally. But again, it is just an offer, not an obligation, and we are having the fiduciary duty to do so, and we are here to discuss it with everyone. Well, the fans, they remain the cornerstone of the beautiful game, and the sport they watch and love will not change. FIFA obviously continues to govern football without any external interference, and the flagship tournament it organizes, like FIFA World Cup or FIFA Women's World Cup, will always remain. More revenue returned to the member associations means more investment in better pitches, stronger national teams, and more pathways for young girls and young boys everywhere in the world. We care about everyone. So the benefits of sustained investments, they are already visible. A decade of raising support through FIFA Forward helped nations like Cabo Verde, Curaçao, Jordan, and Uzbekistan reach the FIFA World Cup for the very first time. We want to help creating the next Cabo Verdes. Fans from the corners of these four countries of the world, and many, many other fans from everywhere in the world, would gain immeasurably from this game-changing potential, because it will transform football in their countries. But again, it is simply a choice for our members.
1: On Tuesday, FIFA announced plans to establish what they call a commercial entity, FIFA Forward Enterprise, which has the strong backing of FIFA President Gianni Infantino. And the idea behind this is to attract investment into FIFA, which will then be subvented to its member associations, taking their grants in a four-year period up from $8 million to $20 million, with a potentially an added $20 million sweetener. So that becomes very attractive, especially to the poorer member associations who can then funnel that back into development within the game. It's caused obviously quite a strong reaction around the world. Different confederations have had their say. Some have sat fairly neutral, such as CAF, the Confederation of African Football, who have said they will hold an executive committee meeting next week, and they will then decide whether they accept this proposal or not. The same for the Asian Confederation, who've said that they will also assess the proposal and have a look. So UEFA have come out very strongly against this proposal, all 55 members voting that they would not take part in FIFA competitions while this proposal remained on the table. That would be the next World Cup, the Women's World Cup in Brazil next year, any age group tournaments as well. So they've taken a hard stance against it, a hard stance against these plans of Gianni Infantino, who of course is up for re-election as FIFA president next March. So these really are kind of unprecedented days where we have a standoff between the president of FIFA and those who are pushing for this proposal, and you very powerful UEFA Confederation. It does have the potential to split world football. We'll have to see where it goes. We'll have to see who ends up siding with it and who not. But certainly this is a dangerous period for the world game that has the potential to be extremely divisive. If investment is brought in through this vehicle, it would give these investors potentially up to 20% of this commercial property. And they quite obviously would expect a return on that investment. And this is where the concerns of many people come in, because then the commercial interests in football overtake the actual game itself. Where World Cups are hosted, what kind of commercial entities or properties are brought into the game. We saw hydration breaks in this last World Cup, which were also seen as commercial breaks by some to give, you know, 3-minute slots that would then give television advertisers a chance to, you know, fly to adverts and commercially make money. This was criticized by quite a few different coaches during the tournament.
0: The FIFA president, presidents of countries, and then those who win can touch it, because it's for winners only. And since you are a winner, of course you can as well touch it. It's pretty heavy. Yeah. It's the winner trophy. The last one who lifted that is Leo Messi, Lionel Messi of Argentina.

0: And here it is in the Oval Office in the White House.
1: Can I keep it?
0: For you.
2: Well, you can
1: turn it
2: after
1: you walk up. We're not giving it back. That's serious.
0: And it's for the final in New York, New Jersey. That's great. So you have your ticket already for the final. All the others, 10th of September. Start getting your tickets.
3: I do think we're at the posturing stage at the moment, where each side is giving their position and kind of feeling each other out about you know, how they react to this. I think it would be a massive leap to say that would actually happen, but I think FIFA or UEFA, sorry, are very resolute that they will indeed boycott games. So they see it as the only option. They feel like FIFA is pushing this plan and this proposal on member associations who haven't really had the time to study it and study the impact of it, and this is the stand that UEFA have taken, which is an incredibly bolshy one, but one that they feel is necessary. A World Cup without European teams is not a World Cup, is it? It really would be a shadow of the tournament that it is. Infantino will know that. Whether he expected this response, he might have. He might have felt that there would be a backlash towards it, particularly from European nations. But yes, I think it's very hard for this to proceed. The Asian Confederation have already come out and said this proposal cannot succeed without the agreement of all six of FIFA's confederations. For the moment, we don't know how many will get behind it. You know, for some member associations, this proposal would be an absolute game changer for them in terms of the money that they could invest in development and youth programs and women's football and whatnot. And for them, it's only a positive. Whether there will be enough of those member associations around the world to see this push through, I doubt it. And as long as UEFA continues to take a hard stance, as they did against the Super League that clubs wanted to set up a few years ago, I just don't see how this can possibly get through.
4: Sponsored by Hull.

founded in 1999 in Vienna, Austria, Vakuf Bank International AG operates branches in Vienna, Frankfurt, and Cologne, as well as a representative office in Budapest, employing 73 staff members. The bank plays a significant role in strengthening economic relations and foreign trade between Turkey, Austria, and Germany. It primarily focuses on financing the commercial activities of its corporate clients and investing in bonds. With a strong capital and liquidity structure, the bank reached a total asset size of 991 million euro by the end of 2024. Thanks to its strong brand recognition, it serves approximately 13,000 customers across a broad base.

every corner of the world, plunged into the deep unknown. Invisible threats abound at every turn. But humanity soldiers on, working tirelessly to emerge from darkness into light.

leading the way, A-News is here to guide you, shining a light on the latest developments. Clear and undiluted, bringing you the facts through thick and thin. A-News. Perspectives change. Truth remains.

afterwards, I would like to describe how it works.

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The U.S.-Iran conflict widened further as fresh military strikes and growing threats to key maritime trade routes fueled concerns over regional stability and global energy security.

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1: The meeting underscored Ankara's continued diplomatic engagement with Beirut as it seeks to support Lebanon's security, recovery, and long-term stability.
2: Turkish Foreign Minister Hakan Fidan met Hamas Political Bureau Chief Halil Alhaya, reaffirming Ankara's support for the Palestinian cause and its diplomatic engagement on Gaza.
1: Turkish Foreign Minister Hakan Fidan met the newly elected head of Hamas's political bureau, Halil Alhaya, reaffirming Turkey's support for the Palestinian cause. Fidan congratulated Alhaya on his appointment as the two discussed the latest developments in Gaza and the occupied West Bank. According to Turkish diplomatic sources, Alhaya said that Israeli settlement expansion and attacks on holy sites in Jerusalem have intensified, while also providing an update on peace negotiations and Palestinian reconciliation efforts. The Turkish foreign minister reiterated that Ankara will continue supporting the Palestinian cause on every international platform and maintain its diplomatic efforts regarding developments in Gaza and the occupied West Bank. He also said that Ankara will continue working to increase the flow of humanitarian aid into Gaza amid the worsening humanitarian crisis. The meeting underscored Ankara's continued diplomatic engagement on the Palestinian issue as regional efforts to secure a lasting ceasefire continue. Ankara has repeatedly called for an immediate end to the violence, increased humanitarian access, and a just and lasting resolution based on the establishment of an independent Palestinian state.
2: U.S. President Donald Trump says his administration has secured a breakthrough in efforts to end the war in Gaza, announcing that mediators have reached a phased agreement for the disarmament of Hamas.
3: U.S. President Donald Trump said talks in Cairo between mediators and Hamas leaders on Thursday have led to a phased disarmament agreement in Gaza. But a Hamas official described the deal as a draft, and U.S. officials said Israel was skeptical the militant Palestinian group would surrender its weapons. Today, the Board of Peace reached a historic agreement for the complete disarmament of Hamas and all other armed groups in Gaza, Trump said in a social media post, adding that the disarmament would come in phases. This is a monumental step toward lasting peace and security. The agreement was a critical step towards Gaza being governed by a new Palestinian government that will work closely with the so-called Board of Peace, Trump said. At the same time, Israel will have the security it deserves, with Gaza no longer used as a base for terror attacks, he added. The Israeli embassy in Washington did not immediately respond to a request for comment on Trump's announcement. A Hamas source told Reuters the draft agreement stipulates that heavy weapons would only be stored and kept under the control of a Palestinian administration, and the weapons cannot be transferred to Israel. We will not take any action regarding disarmament prior to Israel's withdrawal from the Strip, Ghazi Hamad, a member of the Hamas negotiating team, told Al Jazeera.
4: shooting
5: the other side also.
3: A U.S. official on Thursday told reporters

0: orders that Israel is very skeptical that Hamas will disarm. We're very confident they will adhere to it, the U.S. official added. If they don't, obviously President Trump would be very, very disappointed. There were also questions about how long the process would take. A Board of Peace official gave an estimate of 200 to 320 days, but a U.S. official played down that timeline. An Israeli official who declined to be identified said before Trump's announcement, Israel had rejected a proposal. Israel demands the complete disarmament of Hamas, including the removal of weapons from Gaza and the complete demilitarization of the Strip as a precondition for any process, the official said earlier on Thursday. The 15-point document in question does not provide a satisfactory response to these demands, and Israel conveyed its objections. Earlier, Israeli strikes killed at least six Palestinians in Gaza, including two children, medics said. Hamas leaders held talks with mediators from Egypt, Qatar, and Turkey on the second phase of Trump's Gaza plan, as presented to them by his Board of Peace. Trump set up the board to oversee a plan to end Israel's war in Gaza and rebuild the devastated territory. He appointed members of the board with himself as chair and said last year that the board will supervise Gaza's temporary governance.
1: The expanding U.S.-Iran conflict is threatening another strategic shipping corridor, raising fresh concerns over global energy security beyond the Strait of Hormuz.
2: The expanding U.S.-Iran war is raising fresh concerns over the security of regional shipping after a drone strike hit two gas vessels near Egypt's Mediterranean port of Damietta. The attack, which caused fires aboard two vessels near the entrance to the Suez Canal, has heightened fears that another key global energy corridor could come under pressure alongside the Strait of Hormuz. The incident has intensified concerns over the safety of commercial shipping, with analysts warning that threats are spreading beyond the Gulf to the Eastern Mediterranean and the Red Sea. The Strait of Hormuz remains a major flashpoint in the conflict, with shipping already severely disrupted, as the waterway continues to play a central role in diplomatic efforts between Washington and Tehran. Oman has continued mediation efforts by presenting proposals on the future management of the Strait of Hormuz, while discussions with Iran over the issue remain ongoing. Saudi Arabia has also proposed a multinational maritime coalition to help safeguard shipping lanes and energy supplies in the Red Sea as attacks on commercial vessels continue. The latest developments have reinforced concerns over global energy security, with more Saudi oil exports being rerouted through the Suez Canal and the Sumd pipeline to bypass the increasingly dangerous waters around the Gulf. The widening conflict has also drawn in additional regional actors, with recent military operations in Iraq and attacks affecting Egypt, highlighting the growing risk of further regional escalation. The expanding maritime threats are adding to uncertainty in global energy markets as governments and shipping companies monitor the security of key trade routes across the Middle East.
1: Analysts warn that the Iran conflict is becoming increasingly difficult to contain, with Tehran seeking to broaden the crisis and raise the costs for the United States and its allies.
3: The nature of the current war, the nature of the war that began on February 20th between Iran, United States, and Israel, is mobile, is expandable, it's uncontrollable. And as the events in the previous days and weeks proved, that it's going to be much more complicated and on and off, out of the control of the parties in it. This is not a war that can fall into the category of the managed escalations. From the Iranian point of view and perspective, as much as they can enlarge the war in terms of the compass, in terms of the geographical areas that the war is taking place into it, it's actually going to be a leverage for them. To them, an isolated war, which is only taking place between Iran, United States, and Israel, is actually an advantage for the United States. But a war that has a regional wide effects is an advantage for Iran, because it triggers the fear of the spread of the chaos, the fear of the instability in both security-wise and energy-wise. That's why they were trying to send a signal, and they did send a signal to the Americans that this is going to be a war that is going to be expensive.

0: expanded is going to be enlarged day by day. And the recent events that took place, including the Ukrainians' attack on the Iranian and Russian cargoes in Caspian Sea, is also signaling that there are new parties that they may get involved into this war without any invitation. Iranian cannot understand, not only understand, but more importantly, accept that kind of the environment. So by the attacks that they made on Jordan, while it was surprisingly to many one, but they actually were trying to operate within their own strategy. And their strategy is that the current status quo of the no war, no peace is not achievable, or it's not beneficial to Iran's national security. And Iran needs to either restore the war or move forward to an actual peace.
1: The Iranian strategy at this moment is to demonstrate to the United States that it cannot get away with limited tit-for-tats that would be costly for Iran and not very costly for the U.S., that they would externalize the pain and even escalate into new territory in terms of both the scale and scope of attacks. This is why we have seen Iran attacking Jordan, a country that it did not attack in the past. We have also seen Iranian allies in the region putting more pressure on energy routes like Bab al-Mandab, or even with a recent attack in Egypt on the Suez Canal. If the war in Yemen, especially, I think that's the biggest area of concern. If the war in Yemen resumes, it might go on regardless of whether Iran and the United States are able to reach an agreement or not. If relations between Iraq and Saudi Arabia are further damaged, that again could be a legacy of this war that would be long lasting.
2: Joining us live is Daily Sabah editor Amez Ahmed. Amez, thank you for joining us this hour.
3: Thank you so much for having me.
2: I'll start with my first question, and that is the most important topic between us both, and is that Turkish President Recep Tayyip Erdogan said that Turkish Petroleum has secured a partnership in the BP-operated Kirkuk production field. So what makes this energy agreement different from previous energy agreements, and how will this benefit the two countries?
3: Thank you. So this is a historic agreement between Turkey and Iraq. We know that before this agreement, 4 years ago, Turkey and Iraq had agreements on oil transportation. And during that transportation, Turkey was just getting the transit fee from the oil transportation or exporting. Right now, Turkey is a partner of an oil company based in Kirkuk, which they bought 15% of the shares. Also, Iraq will supply 1 million barrels daily, according to the agreement, to Turkey. And this is a very historic and important agreement between both of the countries, and it will provide both countries big benefits. For Turkey, it will provide them stronger infrastructure in energy. And it will provide the country needed, as the president mentioned during the press meeting with Iraqi prime minister. So it will benefit both of them. And for Iraq also, we know that Iraq is mainly depending on exporting oil for its revenues. For Iraq, it's a huge opportunity to get more foreign investment, as well as increase its revenue with selling oil. Because right now, they're facing a big shortage in their revenues. We know that Strait of Hormuz is closed, and the country is struggling to export its oil, and this means it's facing a very huge, let's say, economic crisis right now.
2: With this agreement, in your opinion, could Turkey become a larger transit hub through deeper cooperation with Iraq?
3: Yeah, Yeah, definitely. Because we know that Turkey is a hub for connecting Middle Eastern countries to European countries, let's say. And by having this agreement with Iraq, and hopefully will lead to better or, let's say, more agreements regionally, Turkey will be the hub of providing natural gas or oil to the regional or, let's say, border countries that need to buy oil. And it will also help the countries that are trying to export their oil. And due to the crisis that the world is facing right now, they cannot find a better way or, let's say, a good way to export their oil and get their revenues.
2: So how can Turkey and Iraq work together to address regional crises?
3: Well, we hear it from the meetings or the agreements that both countries had. Security cooperation and defense were mentioned, and they worked to agree on this. I think both of the countries has like big opportunities in front of them to agree and to work together on upcoming points or agreements that they signed. Because their borders, if they have been historically engaged in so many projects and investments and trading. And with this new agreement and the current situation of the world, if they both rely on each country's strength, I can say that they will benefit their countries and citizens by providing better opportunities for the current situation and staying strong both internally and internationally. Right now, we know that one of the main subjects that Turkey and Iraq are trying to agree or work on better is the security in borders. If they can control the borders and have a secure border in between both of them, this will bring us stability. And with this stability, we know that it will provide opportunities for trade, investment, tourism, and many more other things. Also, because of the rich history between both of them and the understandings that we saw before, if the countries try to rely on each other's strength and let's say provide each other opportunities, I think they will be two strong countries in the Middle East, and they will have better opportunities together.
2: Besides its cooperation with Turkey, I'd like to ask you, what kind of breakthroughs has Iraq accomplished so far? And how does this react on Prime Minister al-Zaidi's government?
3: Oh, yeah. We saw that he started anti-corruption investigations from his first weeks in the government, which was a huge thing for the government. For years, previous prime ministers tried to prevent corruption inside the country, but they could never start an investigation as big as al-Zaidi did. So this was a great achievement for him too, before his Washington visit. He visited Washington and did some agreements, as well as Iran. After his Washington visit, he visited Iran and he did some agreements. Turkey was the third country that he officially visited since he started his position. I think so far he's actually facing a very big crisis that he needs to manage, and with his diplomacy he's trying to manage. But the big question raises is will he be able to manage the crisis that the country is currently facing if the regional instability continues and the internal problems of Iraq continue like this?
2: Another important headline about Iraq, CENTCOM announced Tuesday that the U.S. and Saudi forces jointly struck Iran-aligned groups in Iraq. And following these attacks, Iraq was plunged into darkness with widespread power outages and a general shortage of energy supplies due to a halt in production. How is the Iraqi government responding to these escalations?
3: This was something Iraq was preventing to happen, but then it happened. Because Iraqi land was used for since the beginning of the war, Iraqi land was used to attack Gulf countries. And we know those attacks were made by Iranian backed groups that are militias inside Iraq, and they're operating under PMF forces. So A few days before that, Saudi and U.S. attack on Iraq, some groups from Iraq attacked Saudi Arabia, and that led to a huge disagreement between both of the countries. We know that after his, like, Prime Minister's Turkey visit, he was planning to visit Saudi Arabia, but after the attacks, he canceled his trip. So we at least 20 military personnel were killed during the attacks, and that led to a huge, you know, let's say, public race inside the Iraqi street, because some of the Iranian-backed groups are actually supported by the government and political parties inside Iraq as well. So those parties and those allies were disagreeing that Iraqi Prime Minister should, you know, cancel his visit to Saudi Arabia, and they were complaining that the Iraqi government didn't do anything in regards of what happened. Right after the attacks, Iraqi Prime Minister asked for an urgent meeting with Saudi Arabia, but so far nothing serious came out of the meeting. It was just the meeting agreements and talks. This tells us that Iraq right now is actually officially part of this war that is happening, because from the beginning of the war, the previous government was trying to prevent Iraq and its land to get involved into the war, but we saw reports saying that some of the attacks from the very first days of the war on Iran were made from the Iraqi land. So Iraq could not control its land and its security very well from the very beginning. And plus, we have to say that for years, it didn't control the Iranian-backed groups. And of course, when you have a force backed by another country inside your country, you're going to face something like this, and you're going to get attacked, because Gulf countries, especially Saudi Arabia, warned Iraq that they should control or stop those groups from attacking Gulf countries. Otherwise, they will also take an action in regards. So far, the country is facing shortages in some areas. It's electricity shortage, some areas it's petrol and oil shortage, and in general, it brought an instability to the whole land, because when you're involved in a war that's not yours, you get lost as the government and as the citizens of the country. Right now the country is divided into two. Some of the Iranian-backed groups are supporting Iran, and they're willing to take more actions towards the Gulf countries and the U.S. bases inside Iraq. Meanwhile, the U.S. and the Gulf countries are warning Iraq if they are not controlled, they will have more actions against them.
4: So with the addition of Iraq into an already drawn-out war between Iran and the United States, is there any hope for diplomacy remaining?
3: There is hope, but diplomacy is only important when it's not too late. After what we saw recently, we know that if both governments, let's say U.S. government and the Iranian government, continue this, and Iraq stays silent or does not take any actions towards this, diplomacy doesn't make any sense, and it didn't, just like how we saw Iraqi Prime Minister was traveling to Iran on the same day Iraq was under attack by Iran. So those talks and diplomacy meetings will benefit the Iraqis only if there are serious actions after it or serious agreements. And I can recall a quote that once I read a quote that was saying Iraq is the battlefield of U.S. and Iran war, and both of the countries, Iran and U.S., are doing their war inside Iraq right now, which is very unfortunate.
4: So, just a question before this. You mentioned the citizens of Iraq. How are they responding to this? What with the problems that Iraq was already facing with the corruptions and the security issues, now it's the power shortages and the joint strikes from U.S. and Saudi Arabia. How are they responding?
3: Well, of course, they're bothered, they're annoyed, and they're concerned about what is happening. From the beginning of the war, the whole country, from February to March, the schools, the universities, and some of the governmental places were closed. Of course, they're all concerned about what is happening. And with the oil prices and petrol prices going up, and in some cities in Iraq right now, there are oil or let's say petrol shortage, which is actually very strange, because you live in a country where you're very rich in oil and petrol and natural gas, and you cannot provide your citizens with enough electricity or oil or petrol or basic needs. So generally, it's very unstable there right now. In so many cities, flights are canceled. The airspace is still open, but flights are getting canceled continuously. And we see some borders having some issues from Iran or Iranian side sometimes. So this brings a big concern for citizens there.
4: For my last question, I'd like to ask you, as war escalates in the Middle East and causes further strain to global energy supply, we also talked about this with Daily Sabah editor Aden on Wednesday, what kind of strategy can we expect world leaders to take for the winter season against the fuel shortages?
3: We know as the winter season comes, the demand on oil and natural gas and energy increases. Right now, I think the world leaders understand that if before the winter the situation is slightly better, they can stay silent and continue the situation like this. But if not, they know that they're also in danger, especially those countries that don't have, let's say, their oil or natural gas or, let's say, infrastructure for providing energy. Recently, we saw that International Energy Agency demanded some countries to release their oil stocks to help the oil prices decrease a bit. But what we see so far, those actions are not enough, and they will not lead to anything serious if the Strait of Hormuz is not back to normal, and if those countries involved in the war are not giving up on the, let's say, to be more clear, Iran and U.S. are not agreeing on the, let's say, another agreement, or fully giving up on the war, which seems very impossible. But we have to look at what is happening in November as well. For President Trump, midterm elections are coming, and if he's not getting enough votes again, if his party is not getting enough votes again, this means that he will not have enough power to take action towards anything else, just like he did before. So it's very critic, and it's very important for world leaders to get concerned about their oil stocks and the winter season coming.
4: Daily Sabah editor Amez Ahmed, thank you for joining us this hour, and thank you for your insight.
3: Thank you so much.
4: Now, let's get back to our news. Delays in opening new bomb shelters have fueled frustration in Kyiv as residents question whether the city is doing enough to protect civilians from intensifying Russian missile attacks.
5: There's a new bomb shelter under this school in one of Kyiv's most dangerous neighborhoods. It's still closed, though work on it started back in 2023. Officials say it will operate from September and that utilities and paperwork need finishing. But Sviatoshinsky is one of the district's hardest hit by Russian strikes. And the shelter was meant to open last year. Among angry local residents is Tatiana Lishchinska.
6: I live right nearby. My grandson and I were running for our lives amid ballistic missiles and explosions. I ran to the clinic where there's a shelter. And now that this shelter has been built, they could have let us in. It would have taken me literally 2 minutes to get here.
7: How long would it take you to get to the clinic?
6: Well, maybe 7 or 8 minutes.
5: Russia has been pummeling Kyiv with ballistic missiles that Ukraine lacks the means to intercept. Scores of people were killed in June and July, and the lack of proper shelters has come into focus. Kyiv's administration says the city has 4,358 facilities to shelter its 3 million residents, but only 500 or so of those are proper bomb shelters.
8: I don't think the government took 5 years of war seriously. These shelters shouldn't be in basements like that, because those basements won't save anyone.

0: таких підвальних приміщеннях, тому що воно
1: they would just be crushed under the rubble with all those people inside.
0: Ту всю кількість тих людей.
2: Kyiv's 47 metro stations have become the most reliable shelters, though even they are not totally safe. On one night in June, 56,000 people were trying to sleep in the network. Tempers flare over the camping tents that take up space. Residents say security guards sometimes turn people away from the entrances.
3: Тут насправді великий виклик перед колективом.
2: Metro spokesperson Оксана Нікіфорук says the system is doing its best and its primary purpose remains transportation. Back in Sviatoshinsky, a resident who gives her name as Valentina says the much delayed school shelter is also just a basement.
4: Чого чекати?
2: What can you expect from Russia, she says, if this is how our own country treats its people.
5: These were all the latest world news. Now, let's take a look at economy and sports.
6: Lira Art Bank is with you all around.

0: Elon Musk dismissed as fake news a report that executives at his electric vehicle company Tesla have been told to prepare for a separation of its China business ahead of a potential merger with his space exploration firm, SpaceX. Tesla advisors have discussed possible options for a separation, including a spin-off, sale, or closure, the Wall Street Journal reported on Thursday, July 30th, adding that it was unclear how quickly Tesla could move on the China business and that the plans could change. This has never even come up in a discussion ever, Musk, the world's richest person, said on his ex social media account in response to the report. Absurdly fake news. A merger between Musk's Tesla and SpaceX would raise geopolitical and regulatory hurdles, particularly in China, because SpaceX is a major U.S. defense contractor involved in national security and satellite programs, while Tesla operates wholly owned manufacturing facilities in China. Investors and analysts have long speculated about the possibility of combining Musk's EV and space firms, with the discussion intensifying during SpaceX's record $75 billion initial public offering process. South Korea's stock benchmark soared 14% in early trade on Friday, riding investors' surge back into semiconductor shares around the world in the latest wild swing for a market that is being tossed back and forth by leveraged bets. Samsung Electronics shares jumped 18%, and SK Hynix stock surged 21% in morning trade. Overnight, a 15% surge in Microsoft after a stellar forecast reignited buying in chip shares on Wall Street. The KOSPI, however, remains fragile and down more than 30% from a peak late in June. It is on track for a monthly fall of nearly 25%, its largest since the Asian financial crisis in 1997. Samsung Electronics and SK Hynix led the advance as optimism over artificial intelligence and strong global chip demand lifted technology stocks. Despite the rebound, the KOSPI remains sharply lower than its recent peak, highlighting continued volatility in the market.
1: Matcha.
2: From Japan's tea fields and a centuries-old tea ceremony school to trendy cafes in New York, reporter Kyoko Gasha takes us on a journey through the matcha renaissance and finds it's causing shortages and record-high prices in Japan.
3: The tea master here says the current craze for matcha is impacting the traditional Japanese tea ceremony.
2: Sohen Yamada is the Grand Master at the Sohen-style Tea Ceremony School.
4: Last year marked the first time in the history of the tea ceremony that we were unable to obtain matcha.
2: Sohen's daughter, Soi Yamada, is embracing matcha's global popularity.

0: and adapting to new trends.
1: This is the original matcha used for tea ceremony. And this one is designed for matcha lattes.
0: She is currently collaborating with a tea company to create a special matcha powder for matcha lattes.
2: Japanese people have been enjoying matcha through the tea ceremony since the 15th century. And the tradition continues today. And through the centuries, many styles of tea ceremony have developed.
0: Tencha is the raw material of uchi matcha. According to a green tea distribution center, the first auction of tencha saw prices hit a record of nearing $40 per pound, a sharp increase from the previous year.
2: They started the tea farming here more than 300 years ago. But due to the foreign demand, they are facing the shortage of the matcha tea.
0: Motoya Koyama from a Kyoto tea company says inquiries from overseas increased after the pandemic.
3: To deliver the product to everyone consistently, we need a certain volume, but securing that supply is a real challenge.
0: The company must purchase from tea farmers and wholesalers to meet demand. For Sohen Yamada, matcha is more than just a drink. It's an experience that elevates the body and spirit.
4: It is about savoring the aroma and flavor of the tea, sharing a sense of unity with one's companions, and cultivating one's spirituality. I would like people to properly understand this aspect of the culture as well.
5: Today, as you know, our committee decided to vote by a 9-3 vote to maintain the target range for the federal funds rate at 3.5% to 3.75%. The committee is continuing its policy of making ample reserves in the banking system. The economy is showing impressive resilience. Even with recent shocks, the trends are positive and reveal solid growth. Not one of my FOMC colleagues is under any illusion. We have begun a new chapter, and we understand that the 5+ years of inflation above target cannot be cured in 9 weeks or by a single month of modest price decreases. This Fed will not waver. Our credibility rests on performing our duties and delivering on our responsibilities. Americans are right to expect that, because our nation's prosperity depends on it. After all, the central bank need not always and everywhere be the center of attention. I understand the desire for rolling forecasts and commentary from this committee. But for our part, we need to observe market reaction to developments, direct and unfiltered. I want to stress, of course, that decisions by this committee matter a great deal. And where necessary and appropriate, we will not hesitate to act.
6: Zirat Bank is with you all around the world.
7: Inter Miami's new Brazilian midfielder Casemiro said at his unveiling on Thursday, July 30th, that he still had the drive to be a winner after his move to the Major League Soccer club as a free agent. The 34-year-old, who won 5 Champions League titles with Real Madrid and later helped Manchester United win the League Cup and FA Cup, has joined on a deal through the 2027 MLS Sprint campaign with an option to extend to June 2029. Casemiro, who featured for Brazil at the 2026 World Cup, thanked Inter Miami's ownership and said it was an honor to be able to play alongside Lionel Messi. I want to thank the entire Maz family, David Beckham, and everyone who made the effort to bring me here, Casemiro said, referring to the club's managing owner, Jorge Mas, and co-owner Beckham. And, of course, Leo Messi, the best in history. It is an honor for me to be here. Casemiro said he remained motivated by the pursuit of trophies despite leaving European football.
8: Goes the final whistle.
7: My intention to be the best and to win has not gone away, he said. In football, we do not know if we will win or lose, but my dedication and work will remain the same. He said Miami had been his preferred destination. My family and I knew that I wanted to play for Inter Miami, Casemiro told reporters. We knew the city and the country. We love this place.

0: The Brazilian added that he had settled in well after his debut in the club's 1-0 victory against Montreal on Saturday and thanked supporters for their welcome. Newcastle United manager Eddie Howe has stepped down with immediate effect, bringing an end to his 5-year spell in charge of the Premier League club, British media reported on Thursday. The 48-year-old guided Newcastle to their first major domestic trophy in 70 years when they won the League Cup in 2025 and also led the club to Champions League qualification. While Newcastle have yet to make an official announcement, Sky Sports reported that the decision followed discussions between Howe and the club's hierarchy over the last 48 hours. Several British media outlets reported that Howe had informed Newcastle of his desire to take a break from the managerial role. His exit follows a disappointing campaign in which Newcastle finished 12th in the Premier League after suffering 17 defeats in 38 matches. His final game in charge was a 4-1 preseason loss to Bristol City on Wednesday. Newcastle, who finished 12th last season, begin their Premier League campaign at home to Liverpool on August 23rd.
1: Well, FIFA for Enterprise, or FFE, is actually a proposal, an offer. It's part of a democratic process, a consultation process. And above all, it is an opportunity, but not an obligation. And as I said, it kicks off the consultation process. If and only if it is approved by the majority of our 211 member associations and the FIFA Council, it would be a FIFA-owned and controlled subsidiary consolidating FIFA's commercial and event operations. It would simply commercialize and organize all FIFA-owned competitions, along with sponsorship, broadcast, licensing, and new venture for the benefit of FIFA's 211 member associations. However, unlocking previously uncaptured commercial value. Too little of football's growing commercial value reaches the parts of the game that need it most. Capturing that value requires additional expertise, additional insight, distinct from governing and developing the sport. FIFA has been transformed over the past decade through sweeping governance reforms and a major expansion of development and competitions. Strengthening the commercial side of the game is the natural next step in this evolution. So we believe that the FFE proposal would unlock the sport's potential in every corner of the world across men's, women's, and youth football. In the next forward cycle alone, distributions would rise from $8 million per MA to $20 million. Additionally, each MA would also have the option to access a further $20 million through the FIFA Fast Forward program, taking the potential funding to $40 million US dollars per MA for this next cycle. It is a golden opportunity to turbocharge the development of the game globally. But again, it is just an offer, not an obligation. And we are having the fiduciary duty to do so, and we are here to discuss it with everyone. Well, the fans, they remain the cornerstone of the beautiful game, and the sport they watch and love will not change. FIFA obviously continues to govern football without any external interference, and the flagship tournament it organizes, like FIFA World Cup or the FIFA Women's World Cup will always remain. More revenue returned to the member associations means more investment in better pitches, stronger national teams, and more pathways for young girls and young boys everywhere in the world. We care about everyone. So the benefits of sustained investments, they are already visible. A decade of raising support through FIFA Forward helped nations like Cabo Verde, Curaçao, Jordan, and Uzbekistan reach the FIFA World Cup for the very first time. We want to help creating the next Cabo Verdes. Fans from the corners of these four countries of the world and many, many other fans from everywhere in the world would gain immeasurably from this game-changing potential, because it will transform football in their countries. But again, it is simply a choice for our members.
2: On Tuesday, FIFA announced plans to establish what they call a commercial entity, FIFA Forward Enterprise, which has the strong backing of FIFA President Gianni Infantino. And the idea behind this is to attract investment into FIFA, which will then be subvented to its member associations, taking their grants in a four-year period up from $8 million to $20 million, with a potentially an added $20 million sweetener. So that becomes very attractive, especially to the poorer member associations, who can then funnel that back into development within the game. It's caused obviously quite a strong reaction around the world. Different confederations have had their say. Some have sat fairly neutral, such as CAF, the Confederation of African Football, who have said they will hold an executive committee meeting next week, and they'll then decide whether they accept this proposal or not. The same for the Asian Confederation, who've said that they will also assess the proposal and have a look. So UEFA have come out very strongly against this proposal, all 55 members voting that they would not take part in FIFA competitions while this proposal remained on the table. That would be the next World Cup, the Women's World Cup in Brazil next year, any age group tournaments as well. So they've taken a hard stance against it, a hard stance against these plans of Gianni Infantino, who of course is up for re-election as FIFA president next March. So these really are kind of unprecedented days, where we have a standoff between the president of FIFA and those who are pushing for this proposal, and the very powerful UEFA Confederation. It does have the potential to split world football. We'll have to see where it goes. We'll have to see who ends up siding with it and who not. But certainly this is a dangerous period for the world game that has the potential to be extremely divisive.
3: Sponsored by Halkbank.

0: Welcome to A-News. I'm Omer Taslim. You're watching Turkey's Diplomacy. Why I say that this is a very significant visit?
1: It can be incredibly helpful.
0: Palestinians from the Gaza Strip.
2: Why those humanitarian aid still stuck?
3: If we put Daesh aside, is this the end of Netanyahu?
1: So many chefs in the kitchen.
0: The end of sanctions.

Greetings, I'm Jamal Nashadan. You're watching A-News NewsHour live from Istanbul. Let's take a look at our top stories. Turkish President Recep Tayyip Erdogan reiterated Turkey's commitment to Lebanon's sovereignty and security, vowing to maintain diplomatic and practical support during talks with Lebanese President Joseph Aoun. A new agreement outlining the phased disarmament of Hamas has raised hopes for progress toward ending the Gaza conflict, although major implementation challenges remain. The U.S.-Iran conflict widened further as fresh military strikes and growing threats to key maritime trade routes fueled concerns over regional stability and global energy security.

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0: İsrail'in Lübnan'a yönelik saldırılarının başladığı 2 Mart 2026 tarihinden bu yana 4.300'den fazla Lübnanlı kardeşimiz hayatını kaybetti. 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
1: The meeting underscored Ankara's continued diplomatic engagement with Beirut as it seeks to support Lebanon's security, recovery, and long-term stability.
2: U.S. President Donald Trump says his administration has secured a breakthrough in efforts to end the war in Gaza, announcing that mediators have reached a phase agreement for the disarmament of Hamas.
3: U.S. President Donald Trump said talks in Cairo between mediators and Hamas leaders on Thursday have led to a phased disarmament agreement in Gaza. But a Hamas official described the deal as a draft, and U.S. officials said Israel was skeptical the militant Palestinian group would surrender its weapons. Today, the Board of Peace reached a historic agreement for the complete disarmament of Hamas and all other armed groups in Gaza, Trump said in a social media post, adding that the disarmament would come in phases. This is a monumental step toward lasting peace and security. The agreement was a critical step towards Gaza being governed by a new Palestinian government that will work closely with the so-called Board of Peace, Trump said. At the same time, Israel will have the security it deserves, with Gaza no longer used as a base for terror attacks, he added. The Israeli embassy in Washington did not immediately respond to a request for comment on Trump's announcement. A Hamas source told Reuters the draft agreement stipulates that heavy weapons would only be stored and kept under the control of a Palestinian administration, and the weapons cannot be transferred to Israel. We will not take any action regarding disarmament prior to Israel's withdrawal from the Strip, Ghazi Hamad, a member of the Hamas negotiating team, told Al Jazeera.
4: Shooting the other side also.
3: A U.S. official on Thursday told reporters that Israel is very skeptical that Hamas will disarm. We're very confident they will adhere to it, the U.S. official added. If they don't, obviously President Trump would be very, very disappointed. There were also questions about how long the process would take. A Board of Peace official gave an estimate of 200 to 320 days, but a U.S. official played down that timeline. An Israeli official who declined to be identified said before Trump's announcement, Israel had rejected a proposal. Israel demands the complete disarmament of Hamas, including the removal of weapons from Gaza and the complete demilitarization of the Strip as a precondition for any process, the official said earlier on Thursday. The 15-point document in question does not provide a satisfactory response to these demands, and Israel conveyed its objections. Earlier, Israeli strikes killed at least 6 Palestinians in Gaza, including 2 children, medics said. Hamas leaders held talks with mediators from Egypt, Qatar, and Turkey on the second phase of Trump's Gaza plan, as presented to them by his Board of Peace. Trump set up the board to oversee a plan to end Israel's war in Gaza and rebuild the devastated territory. He appointed members of the board with himself as chair and said last year that the board will supervise Gaza's temporary governance.
2: More than 100 Hafez students in Gaza completed a full Quran recitation in one session, finding spiritual strength despite ongoing war, loss, and a threat of attack.
3: In Gaza City, a program for completing a full recitation of the Quran, Khatm al-Quran, in a single session was organized with the participation of female Quran memorizers.

0: Sanders, Hafiza's students, supported by the IHH Humanitarian Relief Foundation and in cooperation with the Palestinian Ministry of Endowments and Religious Affairs. More than 100 Hafiz students took part in the program, held at the Dar al-Quran Wasuna Mosque. Beginning early in the morning, students recited the entire Quran from start to finish in a single sitting throughout the day, completing the khatam. Various refreshments were provided to participants during the program, and an award ceremony was held for the Hafiza students at the end of the day. IHH official in Gaza, Salih Al-Jamal, said the program was carried out in cooperation with the Palestinian Ministry of Endowments and Religious Affairs, adding that the Quran serves as a spiritual source of strength for the people of Gaza. Noting that the program was held under the name Tilawat al-Tamkin, Recitation of Empowerment, Al-Jamal said, "Praise be to God for allowing us to be part of this blessed effort. With this program, we aim to convey the message of the Quran to the entire world. The foundation of empowerment is the Quran. The victory and strength that God has promised will come through devotion to the Quran." Noting that most of the participants had lost relatives or been displaced due to Israeli attacks, Al-Jamal said, "Some of the women here are wives of martyrs, some are daughters of martyrs, and some have lost their homes and loved ones. Despite all the suffering we've experienced, we came together today around the Quran." Stating that severe humanitarian and security conditions continue in Gaza, Al-Jamal noted that participants attended the program despite transportation difficulties and the threat of attack, saying, "The place we are in could be targeted at any moment. Despite this, we carried out this program while placing our trust in God." Quran memorizer Ayat Al-Jamal said they had gathered from the early morning hours to recite the Quran in a single session. Thanking IHH for its support in organizing the program, Al-Jamal said, "We came here to read the Book of God, find peace through its verses, and strengthen our hearts with the Quran." Recalling that numerous mosques have been targeted in Israeli attacks, Al-Jamal said, "Despite the harsh conditions and the bombing of mosques, this has not stopped us. We have not given up on gathering in Quran circles and reciting the Quran in a single sitting from beginning to end."
1: The expanding U.S.-Iran conflict is threatening another strategic shipping corridor, raising fresh concerns over global energy security beyond the Strait of Hormuz.
2: The expanding U.S.-Iran war is raising fresh concerns over the security of regional shipping after a drone strike hit two gas vessels near Egypt's Mediterranean port of Damietta. The attack, which caused fires aboard two vessels near the entrance to the Suez Canal, has heightened fears that another key global energy corridor could come under pressure alongside the Strait of Hormuz. The incident has intensified concerns over the safety of commercial shipping, with analysts warning that threats are spreading beyond the Gulf to the eastern Mediterranean and the Red Sea. The Strait of Hormuz remains a major flashpoint in the conflict, with shipping already severely disrupted, as the waterway continues to play a central role in diplomatic efforts between Washington and Tehran. Oman has continued mediation efforts by presenting proposals on the future management of the Strait of Hormuz, while discussions with Iran over the issue remain ongoing. Saudi Arabia has also proposed a multinational maritime coalition to help safeguard shipping lanes and energy supplies in the Red Sea as attacks on commercial vessels continue. The latest developments have reinforced concerns over global energy security, with more Saudi oil exports being rerouted through the Suez Canal and the Sumd pipeline to bypass the increasingly dangerous waters around the Gulf. The widening conflict has also drawn in additional regional actors, with recent military operations in Iraq and attacks affecting Egypt highlighting the growing risk of further regional escalation. The expanding maritime threats are adding to uncertainty in global energy markets as governments and shipping companies monitor the security of key trade routes across the Middle East.
1: Analysts warned that the Iran conflict is

0: becoming increasingly difficult to contain, with Tehran seeking to broaden the crisis and raise the cost for the United States and its allies.
1: The nature of the current war, the nature of the war that began on February 20th between Iran, United States, and Israel, is mobile, is expandable, it's uncontrollable. And as the events in the previous days and weeks proved that it's going to be much more complicated and on and off, out of the control of the parties in it. This is not a war that can fall into the category of the managed escalations. From the Iranian point of view and perspective, as much as they can enlarge the war in terms of the compass, in terms of the geographical areas that the war is taking place into it, it's actually going to be a leverage for them. To them, an isolated war, which is only taking place between Iran, United States, and Israel, is actually an advantage for the United States. But a war that has a regional wide effects is an advantage for Iran, because it triggers the fear of the spread of the chaos, the fear of the instability in both security-wise and energy-wise. That's why they were trying to send a signal, and they did send a signal to the Americans that this is going to be a war that is going to be expanded, is going to be enlarged day by day. And the recent events that took place, including the Ukrainians' attack on the Iranian and Russian cargoes in Caspian Sea, is also signaling that there are new parties that they may get involved into this war without any invitation. Iranian cannot understand, not only understand, but more importantly, accept that kind of the environment. So by the attacks that they made on Jordan, while it was surprisingly to many one, but they actually were trying to operate within their own strategy. And their strategy is that the current that status quo of the no war, no peace is not achievable, or it's not beneficial to Iran's national security. And Iran needs to either restore the war or move forward to an actual peace.
2: The Iranian strategy at this moment is to demonstrate to the United States that it cannot get away with limited tit-for-tats that would be costly for Iran and not very costly for the U.S., that they would externalize the pain and even escalate into new territory in terms of both the scale and scope of attacks. This is why we have seen Iran attacking Jordan, a country that it did not attack in the past. We have also seen Iranian allies in the region putting more pressure on energy routes like Bab al-Mandab, or even with a recent attack in Egypt on the Suez Canal. If the war in Yemen, especially, I think that's the biggest area of concern. If the war in Yemen resumes, it might go on regardless of whether Iran and the United States are able to reach an agreement or not. If relations between Iraq and Saudi Arabia are further damaged, that again could be a legacy of this war that would be long-lasting.
0: Russia launched large-scale strikes on Ukrainian military sites and claimed four new settlements, while Ukraine reported repelling attacks as the EU delivered 3.47 billion euros in fresh military aid.
3: Russia said Thursday that its armed forces launched large-scale overnight strikes on Ukrainian targets, while the Ukrainian army claimed on the same day that it repelled Russian attacks in multiple directions over the past 24 hours. The overnight strikes, launched from land, sea, and air with high-precision, long-range weapons and attack drones, hit Ukrainian military airfields and defense industrial sites, Russia's defense ministry said in its daily briefing. Over the past day, Russian forces also claimed control over four settlements across the Kharkiv, Sumy, and Donetsk regions, the ministry said, adding that Russian troops also continued to strike Ukrainian ports and vessels serving military purposes. In its own release on the latest developments on the battleground, the General Staff of the Armed Forces of Ukraine reported 238 clashes along the front lines in the previous 24 hours. It said the Ukrainian Air Force, missile troops, and artillery units conducted strikes against Russian positions, and that its troops repelled multiple Russian assaults in the southern Slobozhanska, Kupiansk, and Pokrovsk directions. In a separate development, the European Commission announced on Thursday that it has disbursed 3.47 billion euros in fresh military funding to support Ukraine's procurement of drones, missiles, air defense systems, and fighter jets, among other military equipment. The funds are part of a broader 90 billion euro loan package that the European Union formally approved in April to provide financial and military assistance to Ukraine for the 2026 to 2027 period, according to the Commission. Ukrainian Prime Minister Denis Shmyhal confirmed on the same day that Kyiv had received the funds. Russia has repeatedly warned against such military assistance from Western countries. Russian Foreign Minister Sergei Lavrov has previously cautioned that all Western-supplied weapons destined for Ukraine would be considered legitimate targets for Russian forces.
0: Delays in opening new bomb shelters have fueled frustration in Kyiv as residents question whether the city is doing enough to protect civilians from intensifying Russian missile attacks.
4: There's a new bomb shelter under this school in one of Kyiv's most dangerous neighborhoods. It's still closed, though work on it started back in 2023. Officials say it will operate from September, and that utilities and paperwork need finishing. But Sviatoshinsky is one of the district's hardest hit by Russian strikes, and the shelter was meant to open last year. Among angry local residents is Tatiana Lishchinska.
5: I live right nearby. My grandson and I were running for our lives amid ballistic missiles and explosions. I ran to the clinic where there's a shelter. And now that this shelter has been built, they could have let us in. It would have taken me literally 2 minutes to get here.
6: How long would it take you to get to the clinic?
5: Well, maybe 7 or 8 minutes.
4: Russia has been pummeling Kyiv with ballistic missiles that Ukraine lacks the means to intercept. Scores of people were killed in June and July, and the lack of proper shelters has come into focus. Kyiv's administration says the city has 4,358 facilities to shelter its 3 million residents, but only 500 or so of those are proper bomb shelters.
7: I don't think the government took 5 years of war seriously. These shelters shouldn't be in basements like that, because those basements won't save anyone. They'll just be crushed under the rubble with all those people inside.
4: Kyiv's 47 metro stations have become the most reliable shelters, though even they are not totally safe. On one night in June, 56,000 people were trying to sleep in the network. Tempers flare over the camping tents that take up space. Residents say security guards sometimes turn people away from the entrances. Metro spokesperson Oksana Nikiforuk says the system is doing its best and its primary purpose remains transportation. Back in Sviatoshinsky, a resident who gives her name as Valentina says the much-delayed school shelter is also just a basement. What can you expect from Russia, she says, if this is how our own country treats its people?
0: Spain is once again facing a surge in migrant arrivals after thousands of people attempted to enter the Spanish enclave of Ceuta from neighboring Morocco. Many crossed by swimming around border barriers or entering on foot, prompting Madrid to deploy military and police reinforcements to the territory.
8: Crowds of migrants reached the Spanish enclave of Ceuta from Morocco on Thursday, July 30th, some swimming ashore and then crossing the border on foot as military and law enforcement officers were deployed along the coast and roads. One Moroccan migrant said he crossed with a group in the morning and had swum about 200 meters after climbing over a Moroccan police wall.
9: The
8: The number of people who died on Thursday trying to enter the Spanish enclave of Ceuta in North

0: Africa rose to 18 as migrants rushed by sea and land from Morocco, a Spanish Interior Ministry spokesperson said on Friday. Spanish state television, TVE, said between 2,000 and 3,000 people crossed into Ceuta on Thursday. Most of those who succeeded in crossing appeared to have done so before midday, according to residents of the Moroccan city of Finidec.
1: Es una vergüenza, la verdad. La única manera que veo yo es que España haga como Donald Trump y empiece a deportar. Y sobre todo, si tiene que poner la armada ahí en la frontera para que no deje nadie pasar. 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Por favor, Sánchez, haz algo, si no, dimite.
0: Spain sent military and police reinforcements to Ceuta on Thursday after the surge. Ceuta, along with Melilla, another Spanish autonomous city in northern Morocco, represents the European Union's only land border with Africa. Both cities periodically experience surges in attempted crossings by migrants seeking to reach Europe.
2: France ordered 4,000 more evacuations as its massive Gironde wildfire remains stabilized but not contained, with 330,000 now displaced across southwestern Europe.
3: French authorities ordered 4,000 more people evacuated from Atlantic coast tourist sites Tuesday, widening what officials call likely France's largest peacetime evacuation, as returning heat threatened firefighters' fragile hold on the massive wildfire west of Bordeaux. Fire crews held the blaze in check through a calm night, bringing flare-ups near coastal dunes under control and keeping the burned area steady at 420 square kilometers, roughly four times the size of Paris. Authorities described the fire as stabilized but not contained, warning it remained capable of breaking loose as temperatures rose and humidity fell. Fresh flames erupted later Tuesday near Grand Crohaut, a popular Atlantic beach on the Lage Cap Ferret Peninsula. A fleet of 23 planes and helicopters up from 18 dropped water and fire retardant to keep the renewed flames from spreading. At its most violent, the Gironde fire generated a pyrocumulonimbus cloud, a rare electrified fire cloud capable of producing its own lightning and violent winds, the first ever recorded in France, which went on to spark new fires beyond the original front. Interior Minister Laurent Nunez has called the evacuation operation very likely the largest civilian displacement France has carried out outside wartime. Combined with fires in the neighboring Landes and Var regions, the total number of people displaced across southwestern Europe has now reached approximately 330,000. France's National Weather Service placed Gironde under a yellow heat warning, with the region bracing for renewed high temperatures in the days ahead.
2: A building collapsed in Messina, Italy, left up to seven people missing and five seriously injured, with authorities blaming a structural failure rather than a gas explosion.
3: A two-story building housing shops and apartments collapsed Thursday afternoon in the Pistunina district of Messina, Sicily, leaving several people missing and at least five seriously injured. Messina's mayor, Filippo Basile, said as many as seven people were unaccounted for, though investigators put the number at six, with four believed to be members of the same family. The mayor confirmed the collapse was not caused by a gas explosion, as initially suspected, but resulted from a structural failure. Reports indicate maintenance work was being carried out on the building's ground floor at the time. The 2,500 square meter building, built in the 1980s along State Road 114, housed a supermarket and another retail business on the ground and first floors, with four apartments and a terrace on the second floor. Firefighters have deployed multiple search teams, including USAR, urban search and rescue specialists, K-9 units, drones, and cave, mountain, and river rescue crews to search for the missing. It was family members of building residents who first alerted the fire department after being unable to reach their relatives. Five people were taken to Messina Polyclinic Hospital with serious injuries, prompting the hospital to activate an internal emergency.

0: emergency response plan due to the high number of casualties, with doctors from other facilities called in to assist. Messina's public prosecutor, Antonio D'Amato, visited the scene as authorities opened an investigation into the cause of the collapse.
1: Search and recovery operations continued in southwestern Japan on Friday after a powerful earthquake left dozens dead and triggered a blast at a shopping mall in Kumamoto Prefecture.
2: Clearing operations continue on Friday after a blast tore through an Aeon shopping mall in Kashima, Kumamoto Prefecture, following a 7.1 magnitude earthquake. The death toll from the powerful earthquake that hit southwestern Japan earlier this week rose to 34 on Friday from 25 previously, the Kumamoto Prefecture government said in a statement. Nearly half of those killed were caught up in two major incidents: Nippon Paper Industries paper mill, which suffered major structural damage, and Aeon's shopping mall, where a possible gas explosion occurred. The mall, the biggest in the prefecture, had just reopened last month as a new and improved shopping and entertainment complex to commemorate its recovery from another deadly tremor a decade ago. Emergency crews continued searching damaged buildings for possible survivors as engineers assess the structural safety of affected areas. Authorities are also investigating the cause of the explosion at the Aeon shopping mall, where a gas leak is suspected.
1: This was the end of our world news. Now the world of economy and sports.
3: Ziraat Bank is with you all around the world.

0: the Bank of Japan kept interest rates unchanged, but signaled that further policy tightening remains possible as inflationary pressures continue to build. The central bank left its benchmark short-term interest rate at 1%, following last month's increase to the highest level in more than three decades. The Bank of Japan governor said that policymakers are becoming increasingly alert to the risk that underlying inflation could rise above the bank's 2% target. The central bank strengthened its inflation outlook, indicating for the first time that underlying price growth could exceed its target if current trends persist.
1: 中東情勢が金融為替市場や我が国の経済物価に及ぼす影響を特例注視する必要があります。この他、グローバルな AI関連需要の動向や今後の為替相場の変動が我が国の経済物価に及ぼす影響にも留意が必要です。
0: Officials said that they will continue monitoring the effects of currency movements, global demand for artificial intelligence technologies, and developments in the Middle East when considering future rate decisions. The decision followed Japan's latest intervention in currency markets to support the yen after its recent weakness, although the move provided only limited relief. The Bank of Japan reiterated its commitment to raising interest rates gradually if economic activity and inflation continue to develop in line with its expectations. South Korea's stock benchmark soared 14% in early trade on Friday, riding investors' surge back into semiconductor shares around the world in the latest wild swing for a market that is being tossed back and forth by leveraged bets. Samsung Electronics shares jumped 18%, and SK Hynix stock surged 21% in morning trade. Overnight, a 15% surge in Microsoft after a stellar forecast reignited buying in chip shares on Wall Street. The KOSPI, however, remains fragile and down more than 30% from a peak late in June. It is on track for a monthly fall of nearly 25%, its largest since the Asian financial crisis in 1997. Samsung Electronics and SK Hynix led the advance as

0: optimism over artificial intelligence and strong global chip demand lifted technology stocks. Despite the rebound, the KOSPI remains sharply lower than its recent peak, highlighting continued volatility in the market. Elon Musk dismissed as fake news a report that executives at his electric vehicle company Tesla have been told to prepare for a separation of its China business ahead of a potential merger with his space exploration firm, SpaceX. Tesla advisors have discussed possible options for a separation, including a spin-off, sale, or closure, the Wall Street Journal reported on Thursday, July 30th. Adding that it was unclear how quickly Tesla could move on the China business and that the plans could change. This has never even come up in a discussion ever, Musk, the world's richest person, said on his ex social media account in response to the report. Absurdly fake news. A merger between Musk's Tesla and SpaceX would raise geopolitical and regulatory hurdles, particularly in China, because SpaceX is a major U.S. defense contractor involved in national security and satellite programs, while Tesla operates wholly owned manufacturing facilities in China. Investors and analysts have long speculated about the possibility of combining Musk's EV and space firms, with the discussion intensifying during SpaceX's record $75 billion initial public offering process.
1: What if your next driverless taxi had no steering wheel? That may soon become a reality. Amazon-owned Zoox has won the first U.S. approval for commercial deployment of a robo-taxi built without traditional human controls. The approval came from the National Highway Traffic Safety Administration, or NHTSA, allowing the company to begin charging for rides in Las Vegas once it completes state requirements. Here's NHTSA Administrator Jonathan Morrison.
2: Since our standards get into performance requirements for specific aspects, such as braking performance, they provided information and we received public comment, and we made that determination that their vehicle, as equipped, can meet all of those requirements and, in fact, exceed those.
1: The vehicle looks very different from a conventional car. It's an electric carriage-style robo-taxi with two rows of inward-facing seats and a top speed of 75 miles per hour. Federal officials say Zoox can deploy up to 2,500 vehicles in each of the next 2 years. The move comes as companies including Alphabet's Waymo and Elon Musk's Tesla race to expand driverless ride-hailing services across the U.S. The green light comes with added oversight. U.S. regulators say the firm must report issues, including crashes and inappropriate stops. Authorities also retain the power to revoke the exemption if major safety concerns emerge.
3: Zirat Bank is with you all around the world.

Well, FIFA 4 Enterprise, or FFE, is actually a proposal, an offer. It's part of a democratic process, a consultation process. And above all, it is an opportunity, but not an obligation. And as I said, it kicks off the consultation process. If and only if it is approved by the majority of our 211 member associations and the FIFA Council, it would be a FIFA-owned and controlled subsidiary consolidating FIFA's commercial and event operations. It would simply commercialize and organize all FIFA-owned competitions, along with sponsorship, broadcast, licensing, and new venture for the benefit of FIFA's 211 member associations. However, unlocking previously uncaptured commercial value. Too little of football's growing commercial value

0: reaches the parts of the game that need it most. Capturing that value requires additional expertise, additional insight, distinct from governing and developing the sport. FIFA has been transformed over the past decade through sweeping governance reforms and a major expansion of development and competitions. Strengthening the commercial side of the game is the natural next step in this evolution. So we believe that the FFE proposal would unlock the sport's potential in every corner of the world across men's, women's and youth football. In the next forward cycle alone, distributions would rise from $8 million per MA to $20 million. Additionally, each MA would also have the option to access a further $20 million through the FIFA Fast Forward program, taking the potential funding to $40 million US dollars per MA for this next cycle. It is a golden opportunity to turbocharge the development of the game globally. But again, it is just an offer, not an obligation, and we are having the fiduciary duty to do so, and we are here to discuss it with everyone. Well, the fans, they remain the cornerstone of the beautiful game, and the sport they watch and love will not change. FIFA obviously continues to govern football without any external interference, and the flagship tournament it organizes, like FIFA World Cup or FIFA Women's World Cup, will always remain. More revenue returned to the member associations means more investment in better pitches, stronger national teams, and more pathways for young girls and young boys everywhere in the world. We care about everyone. So the benefits of sustained investments, they are already visible. A decade of raising support through FIFA Forward helped nations like Cabo Verde, Curaçao, Jordan, Uzbekistan reach the FIFA World Cup for the very first time. We want to help creating the next Cabo Verdes. Fans from the corners of these four countries of the world and many, many other fans from everywhere in the world would gain immeasurably from this game-changing potential, because it will transform football in their countries. But again, it is simply a choice for our members.
1: On Tuesday, FIFA announced plans to establish what they call a commercial entity, FIFA Forward Enterprise, which has the strong backing of FIFA President Gianni Infantino. And the idea behind this is to attract investment into FIFA, which will then be subvented to its member associations, taking their grants in a four-year period up from $8 million to $20 million, with a potentially an added $20 million sweetener. So that becomes very attractive, especially to the poorer member associations, who can then funnel that back into development within the game. It's caused obviously quite a strong reaction around the world. Different confederations have had their say. Some have sat fairly neutral, such as CAF. the Confederation of African Football, who have said they will hold an executive committee meeting next week, and they'll then decide whether they accept this proposal or not. The same for the Asian Confederation, who've said that they will also assess the proposal and have a look. So UEFA have come out very strongly against this proposal, all 55 members voting that they would not take part in FIFA competitions while this proposal remained on the table. That would be the next World Cup, the Women's

0: World Cup in Brazil next year, any age group tournaments as well. So they've taken a hard stance against it, a hard stance against these plans of Gianni Infantino, who of course is up for re-election as FIFA president next March. So these really are kind of unprecedented days where we have a standoff between the president of FIFA and those who are pushing for this proposal, and you very powerful UEFA Confederation. It does have the potential to split world football. We'll have to see where it goes. We'll have to see who ends up siding with it and who not. But certainly this is a dangerous period for the world game that has the potential to be extremely divisive. If investment is brought in through this vehicle, it would give these investment or these investors, sorry, potentially up to 20% of this commercial property. And they quite obviously would be expect a return on that investment. And this is where the concerns of many people come in, because then the commercial interest in football overtake the actual game itself. Where World Cups are hosted, what kind of commercial entities or properties are brought into the game. We saw hydration breaks in this last World Cup, which were also seen as commercial breaks by some to give, you know, 3-minute slots that would then give television advertisers a chance to, you know, fly to adverts and commercially make money. This was criticized by quite a few different coaches during the tournament.
1: The FIFA presidents, presidents of countries, and then those who win can touch it, because it's for winners only. And since you are a winner, of course you can as well touch it. It's pretty heavy. Yeah. It's the winner trophy. The last one who lifted that is Lionel Messi of Argentina. And here it is in the Oval Office in the White House.
2: Can I keep it?
1: For you.
2: Well,
1: you can
2: try not
1: to
2: give it back. That's serious.
1: And it's for the final in New York, New Jersey. So you have your ticket already for the final. All the others, 10th of September, start getting your tickets.
0: I do think we're at the posturing stage at the moment, where each side is giving their position and kind of feeling each other out about you know, how they react to this. I think it would be a massive leap to say that would actually happen, but I think FIFA or UEFA, sorry, are very resolute that they will indeed boycott games. So they see it as the only option. They feel like FIFA is pushing this plan and this proposal on member associations who haven't really had the time to study it and study the impact of it. And this is the stand that UEFA have taken, which is an incredibly bolshy one, but one that they feel is necessary. A World Cup without European teams is not a World Cup, is it? It really would be a shadow of the tournament that it is. Infantino will know that. Whether he expected this response, he might have. He might have felt that there would be a backlash towards it, particularly from European nations. But yes, I think it's very hard for this to proceed. The Asian Confederation have already come out and said this proposal cannot succeed without the agreement of all 6 of FIFA's confederations. For the moment, we don't know how many will get behind it. You know, for some member associations, this proposal would be an absolute game changer for them in terms of the money that they could invest in development and youth programs and women's football and whatnot. And for them, it's only a positive. Whether there will be enough of those member associations around the world to see this push through, I doubt it. And as long as UEFA continues to take a hard stance, as they did against the Super League that clubs wanted to set up a few years ago, I just don't see how this can possibly get through.
3: Newcastle United manager Eddie Howe has stepped down with immediate effect, bringing an end to his 5-year spell in charge of the Premier League club, British media reported on Thursday. The 48-year-old guided Newcastle to their first major domestic trophy in 70 years when they won the League Cup in 2025, and also led the club to Champions League qualification. While Newcastle have yet to make an official announcement, Sky Sports reported that the decision followed discussions between Howe and the club's hierarchy over the last 48 hours. Several British media outlets reported that Howe had informed Newcastle of his desire to take a break from the managerial role.

0: His exit follows a disappointing campaign in which Newcastle finished 12th in the Premier League after suffering 17 defeats in 38 matches. His final game in charge was a 4-1 preseason loss to Bristol City on Wednesday. Newcastle, who finished 12th last season, begin their Premier League campaign at home to Liverpool on August 23rd. Inter Miami's new Brazilian midfielder Casemiro said at his unveiling on Thursday, July 30th, that he still had the drive to be a winner after his move to the Major League Soccer club as a free agent. The 34-year-old, who won 5 Champions League titles with Real Madrid and later helped Manchester United win the League Cup and FA Cup, has joined on a deal through the 2027 MLS Sprint campaign with an option to extend to June 2029. Casemiro, who featured for Brazil at the 2026 World Cup, thanked Inter Miami's ownership and said it was an honor to be able to play alongside Lionel Messi. I want to thank the entire Maz family, David Beckham, and everyone who made the effort to bring me here, Casemiro said, referring to the club's managing owner, Jorge Mas, and co-owner Beckham. And, of course, Leo Messi, the best in history. It is an honor for me to be here.
1: Number 9, and of course,
0: Casemiro said he remained motivated by the pursuit of trophies despite leaving European football.
1: Goes the final whistle.
0: My intention to be the best and to win has not gone away, he said. In football, we do not know if we will win or lose, but my dedication and work will remain the same. He said Miami had been his preferred destination. My family and I knew that I wanted to play for Inter Miami, Casemiro told reporters. We knew the city and the country. We love this place. The Brazilian added that he had settled in well after his debut in the club's 1-0 victory against Montreal on Saturday and thanked supporters for their welcome.
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I'm Sudha Ozawa with your global weather updates. Let's start. Across much of Europe, light clouds are moving quickly across the region. Athens will be sunny at 32 degrees, while Ankara has similar weather at 27. Farther west, warmer conditions take hold for most of the continent. Rome is sunny at 37 degrees, and Berlin is cloudy at 30. In the Balkans,

0: degrees at 28 for today. 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
1: I would like to

0: U.S. President Donald Trump said talks in Cairo between mediators and Hamas leaders on Thursday have led to a phased disarmament agreement in Gaza. But a Hamas official described the deal as a draft, and U.S. officials said Israel was skeptical the militant Palestinian group would surrender its weapons. Today, the Board of Peace reached a historic agreement for the complete disarmament of Hamas and all other armed groups in Gaza, Trump said in a social media post, adding that the disarmament would come in phases. This is a monumental step toward lasting peace and security. The agreement was a critical step towards Gaza being governed by a new Palestinian government that will work closely with the so-called Board of Peace, Trump said. At the same time, Israel will have the security it deserves, with Gaza no longer used as a base for terror attacks, he added. The Israeli embassy in Washington did not immediately respond to a request for comment on Trump's announcement. A Hamas source told Reuters the draft agreement stipulates that heavy weapons would only be stored and kept under the control of a Palestinian administration, and the weapons cannot be transferred to Israel. We will not take any action regarding disarmament prior to Israel's withdrawal from the Strip, Ghazi Hamad, a member of the Hamas negotiating team, told Al Jazeera.
1: Shooting the other side also.
0: A U.S. official on Thursday told reporters that Israel is very skeptical that Hamas will disarm. We're very confident they will adhere to it, the U.S. official added. If they don't, obviously President Trump would be very, very disappointed. There were also questions about how long the process would take. A Board of Peace official gave an estimate of 200 to 320 days, but a U.S. official played down that timeline. An Israeli official who declined to be identified said before Trump's announcement, Israel had rejected a proposal. Israel demands the complete disarmament of Hamas, including the removal of weapons from Gaza and the complete demilitarization of the Strip as a precondition for any process, the official said earlier on Thursday. The 15-point document in question does not provide a satisfactory response to these demands, and Israel conveyed its objections. Earlier, Israeli strikes killed at least six Palestinians in Gaza, including two children, medics said. Hamas leaders held talks with mediators from Egypt, Qatar, and Turkey on the second phase of Trump's Gaza plan, as presented to them by his Board of Peace. Trump set up the board to oversee a plan to end Israel's war in Gaza and rebuild the devastated territory. He appointed members of the board with himself as chair and said last year that the board will supervise Gaza's temporary governance. In Gaza City, a program for completing a full recitation of the Quran, Khatmal Quran, in a single session was organized with the participation of female Quran memorizers, Hafiza students, supported by the IHH Humanitarian Relief Foundation and in cooperation with the Palestinian Ministry of Endowments and Religious Affairs. More than 100 Hafiz students took part in the program, held at the Dar al-Quran Wasuna Mosque. Beginning early in the morning, students recited the entire Quran from start to finish in a single sitting throughout the day, completing the khatam. Various refreshments were provided to participants during the program, and an award ceremony was held for the Hafiza students at the end of the day. IHH official in Gaza, Salih al-Jamal, said the program was carried out in cooperation with the Palestinian Ministry of Endowments and Religious Affairs, adding that the Quran serves as a spiritual source of strength for the people of Gaza. Noting that the program was held under the name Tilawat al-Tamkin, Recitation of Empowerment, al-Jamal said, "Praise be to God for allowing us to be part of this blessed effort. With this program, we aim to convey the message of the Quran to the entire world. The foundation of empowerment is the Quran. The victory and strength that God has promised will come through devotion to the Quran." Noting that most of the participants had lost relatives or been displaced due to Israeli attacks, al-Jamal said, "Some of the women here are wives of martyrs, some are daughters of martyrs, and some have lost their homes and loved ones.

0: Despite all the suffering we've experienced, we came together today around the Quran, stating that severe humanitarian and security conditions continue in Gaza. Al Jamal noted that participants attended the program despite transportation difficulties and the threat of attack, saying, "The place we are in could be targeted at any moment. Despite this, we carried out this program while placing our trust in God." Quran memorizer Ayat al-Jamal said they had gathered from the early morning hours to recite the Quran in a single session. Thanking IHH for its support in organizing the program, al-Jamal said, "We came here to read the Book of God, find peace through its verses, and strengthen our hearts with the Quran." Recalling that numerous mosques have been targeted in Israeli attacks, al-Jamal said, "Despite the harsh conditions and the bombing of mosques, this has not stopped us. We have not given up on gathering in Quran circles and reciting the Quran in a single sitting from beginning to end."
1: Gaza's beekeepers are struggling to revive a centuries-old livelihood as widespread destruction, displacement, and restricted access to farmland threaten both honey production and the survival of bee colonies.
2: بعد ما صارت الهدنة رجعنا نفكر في إنه إحنا بدنا نرجع لمهنتنا وللأسف لقينا معاناة شديدة جدا جدا جدا ما لقيناش نحل ما لقيناش معدات ما لقيناش براويز ما لقيناش أي حاجة ترجعنا للنحل حتى المناطق الزراعية ممنوعين إحنا نخش فيها تعرفوا كلكم قطاع غزة مساحته ضيقة والسلة الغذائية تاعته والمناطق الزراعية تاعته كلها داخل الخط الأصفر.
1: With orchards and agricultural land damaged or inaccessible, some have moved their hives onto rooftops overlooking the rubble of Gaza's devastated neighborhoods. Others are relying on sugar supplements to keep their bees alive because flowering plants and natural forage have become increasingly scarce. The war has devastated an industry that had already been under pressure from climate change, with honey production falling to a fraction of pre-war levels.
3: كان قبل الحرب عدد خلايا النحل في قطاع غزة تقريبا حوالي 30 ألف خلية. اللي ظل منهم بعد الحرب كإحصائيات حوالي 700 خلية. طبعا خلال الفترة هذه بدوا النحالين يقسموا الخلايا وزاد شوية عدد الخلايا. طبعا

guard shipping lanes and energy supplies in the Red Sea as attacks on commercial vessels continue. The latest developments have reinforced concerns over global energy security, with more Saudi oil exports being rerouted through the Suez Canal and the Sumed pipeline to bypass the increasingly dangerous waters around the Gulf. The widening conflict has also drawn in additional regional actors, with recent

0: military operations in Iraq, and attacks affecting Egypt highlighting the growing risk of further regional escalation. The expanding maritime threats are adding to uncertainty in global energy markets as governments and shipping companies monitor the security of key trade routes across the Middle East.
1: The nature of the current war, the nature of the war that began on February 20th between Iran, United States, and Israel, is mobile, is expandable, it's uncontrollable, and as the events in the previous days and weeks proved, that it's going to be much more complicated and on and off, out of the control of the parties in it. This is not a war that can fall into the category of the managed escalations. From the Iranian point of view and perspective, as much as they can enlarge the war in terms of the compass, in terms of the geographical areas that the war is taking place into, it is actually going to be a leverage for them. To them, an isolated war, which is only taking place between Iran, United States, and Israel, is actually an advantage for the United States. But a war that has a regional-wide effects is an advantage for Iran, because it triggers the fear of the spread of the chaos, the fear of the instability in both security-wise and energy-wise. That's why they were trying to send a signal, and they did send a signal to the Americans that this is going to be a war that is going to be expanded, is going to be enlarged day by day. And the recent events that took place, including the Ukrainians' attack on the Iranian and Russian cargoes in Caspian Sea, is also signaling that there are new parties that they may get involved into this war without any invitation. Iranian cannot understand, not only understand, but more importantly, accept that kind of the environment. So by the attacks that they made on Jordan, while it was surprisingly to many one, but they actually were trying to operate within their own strategy. And their strategy is that the current that status quo of the no war, no peace is not achievable, or it's not beneficial to Iran's national security. And Iran needs to either restore the war or move forward to an actual peace.
2: The Iranian strategy at this moment is to demonstrate to the United States that it cannot get away with limited tit-for-tats that would be costly for Iran and not very costly for the U.S., that they would externalize the pain and even escalate into new territory in terms of both the scale and scope of attacks. This is why we have seen Iran attacking Jordan, a country that it did not attack in the past. We have also seen Iranian allies in the region putting more pressure on energy routes like Bab al-Mandab, or even with a recent attack in Egypt on the Suez Canal. If the war in Yemen, especially, I think that's the biggest area of concern. If the war in Yemen resumes, it might go on regardless of whether Iran and the United States are able to reach an agreement or not. If relations between Iraq and Saudi Arabia are further damaged, that again could be a legacy of this war that would be long-lasting.
3: Russia said Thursday that its armed forces launched large-scale overnight strikes on Ukrainian targets, while the Ukrainian army claimed on the same day that it repelled Russian attacks in multiple directions over the past 24 hours. The overnight strikes, launched from land, sea, and air with high-precision, long-range weapons and attack drones, hit Ukrainian military airfields and defense industrial sites, Russia's defense ministry said in its daily briefing. Over the past day, Russian forces also claimed control over four settlements across the Kharkiv, Sumy, and Donetsk regions, the ministry said, adding that Russian troops also continued to strike Ukrainian ports and vessels serving military purposes. In its own release on the latest developments on the battleground, the General Staff of the Armed Forces of Ukraine reported 238 clashes along the front lines in the previous 24 hours. It said the Ukrainian Air Force, missile troops, and artillery units conducted strikes against Russian positions, and that its troops repelled multiple Russian assaults in the southern Slobozhanska, Kupiansk, and Pokrovsk directions. In a separate

0: development, the European Commission announced on Thursday that it has dispersed 3.47 billion euros in fresh military funding to support Ukraine's procurement of drones, missiles, air defense systems, and fighter jets, among other military equipment. The funds are part of a broader 90 billion euro loan package that the European Union formally approved in April to provide financial and military assistance to Ukraine for the 2026 to 2027 period, according to the Commission. Ukrainian Prime Minister Denis Shmyhal confirmed on the same day that Kyiv had received the funds. Russia has repeatedly warned against such military assistance from Western countries. Russian Foreign Minister Sergei Lavrov has previously cautioned that all Western-supplied weapons destined for Ukraine would be considered legitimate targets for Russian forces.
1: There's a new bomb shelter under this school in one of Kyiv's most dangerous neighborhoods. It's still closed, though work on it started back in 2023. Officials say it will operate from September and that utilities and paperwork need finishing. But Sviatoshinsky is one of the district's hardest hit by Russian strikes. And the shelter was meant to open last year. Among angry local residents is Tatiana Lishchinska.
2: I live right nearby. My grandson and I were running for our lives amid ballistic missiles and explosions. I ran to the clinic where there's a shelter. And now that this shelter has been built, they could have let us in. It would have taken me literally 2 minutes to get here.
3: How long would it take you to get to the clinic?
2: Well, maybe 7 or 8 minutes.
1: Russia has been pummeling Kyiv with ballistic missiles that Ukraine lacks the means to intercept. Scores of people were killed in June and July, and the lack of proper shelters has come into focus. Kyiv's administration says the city has 4,358 facilities to shelter its 3 million residents, but only 500 or so of those are proper bomb shelters.
4: I don't think the government took 5 years of war seriously. These shelters shouldn't be in basements like that, because those basements won't save anyone. They'll just be crushed under the rubble with all those people inside.
1: Kyiv's 47 metro stations have become the most reliable shelters, though even they are not totally safe. On one night in June, 56,000 people were trying to sleep in the network. Tempers flare over the camping tents that take up space. Residents say security guards sometimes turn people away from the entrances. Metro spokesperson Oksana Nikiforuk says the system is doing its best and its primary purpose remains transportation. Back in Sviatoshinsky, a resident who gives her name as Valentina says the much-delayed school shelter is also just a basement. What can you expect from Russia, she says, if this is how our own country treats its people?
5: Crowds of migrants reached the Spanish enclave of Ceuta from Morocco on Thursday, July 30th, some swimming ashore and then crossing the border on foot as military and law enforcement officers were deployed along the coast and roads. One Moroccan migrant said he crossed with a group in the morning and had swum about 200 meters after climbing over a Moroccan police wall. The number of people who died on Thursday trying to enter the Spanish enclave of Ceuta in North Africa rose to 18. As migrants rushed by sea and land from Morocco, a Spanish Interior Ministry spokesperson said on Friday. Spanish state television, TVE, said between 2,000 and 3,000 people crossed into Ceuta on Thursday. Most of those who succeeded in crossing appeared to have done so before midday, according to residents of the Moroccan city of Finidec.

0: como Donald Trump y empieza a deportar. Y sobre todo, si tiene que poner la armada ahí en la frontera, para que no deje nadie pasar, porque vamos, si en 2021 era una vergüenza, esto ya vamos, ni te cuento. Por favor, Sánchez, haz algo, si no dimite.
1: Spain sent military and police reinforcements to Ceuta on Thursday after the surge. Ceuta, along with Melilla, another Spanish autonomous city in northern Morocco, represents the European Union's only land border with Africa. Both cities periodically experience surges in attempted crossings by migrants seeking to reach Europe.
2: Massive wildfires burning near the French city of Bordeaux and across the border in Spain are placing a huge strain on the firefighters battling on the front line, raising questions about the way fire services are organized. More than three quarters of firefighters in France are volunteers who take time off from a day job to respond to emergencies, while Spain is reliant on thousands of bomberos forestales, many of whom are hired on temporary seasonal contracts by regional authorities. Thousands of people evacuated in the region due to a major wildfire that scorched through 42,000 hectares of land were gradually allowed back home on Friday after authorities said the blaze, which has burned for more than a week, was contained. French authorities have ended the evacuation of 12 districts in the west and southwest of Bordeaux, allowing 144,000 people out of more than 220,000 to return home, Gironde Prefect Sophie Broca said in a statement on Friday. The A63 highway that links the city of Bordeaux with the Spanish border was reopened. However, access to the Cap Ferret Peninsula, a tourist hotspot where valuable properties are located, remained closed as the only road connecting it with the mainland runs through burned areas.

A two-story building housing shops and apartments collapsed Thursday afternoon in the Pistunina district of Messina, Sicily, leaving several people missing and at least five seriously injured. Messina's mayor, Filippo Basile, said as many as seven people were unaccounted for, though investigators put the number at six, with four believed to be members of the same family. The mayor confirmed the collapse was not caused by a gas explosion, as initially suspected, but resulted from a structural failure. Reports indicate maintenance work was being carried out on the building's ground floor at the time. The 2,500 square meter building, built in the 1980s along State Road 114, housed a supermarket and another retail business on the ground and first floors, with four apartments and a terrace on the second floor. Firefighters have deployed multiple search teams, including USAR, urban search and rescue specialists, K-9 units, drones, and Cave Mountain and River rescue crews to search for the missing. It was family members of building residents who first alerted the fire department after being unable to reach their relatives. Five people were taken to Messina Polyclinic Hospital with serious injuries, prompting the hospital to activate an internal emergency response plan due to the high number of casualties, with doctors from other facilities called in to assist. Messina's public prosecutor, Antonio D'Amato, visited the scene as authorities opened an investigation into the cause of the collapse.

Clearing operations continue on Friday after a blast tore through an Aeon shopping mall in Kashima, Kumamoto Prefecture, following a 7.1 magnitude earthquake. The death toll from the powerful earthquake that hit southwestern Japan earlier this week rose to 34 on Friday from 25 previously. The Kumamoto Prefecture government said in a statement, "Nearly half of those killed were caught up in two major incidents. Nippon Paper Industries paper mill, which suffered major structural damage, and Aeon's shopping mall, where a possible gas explosion occurred. The mall, the biggest in the prefecture, had just reopened last month as a new and improved shopping and entertainment complex to commemorate its recovery

0: from another deadly tremor a decade ago. Emergency crews continued searching damaged buildings for possible survivors as engineers assess the structural safety of affected areas. Authorities are also investigating the cause of the explosion at the Aeon shopping mall, where a gas leak is suspected. Ten international climbers, led by a renowned Nepal-born mountaineer, were missing after an avalanche struck Broad Peak, one of the world's highest mountains in northern Pakistan. The Alpine Club of Pakistan received initial reports that the avalanche struck the team led by Nirmal Purja, and the climbers have been out of communication since then. Club Vice President Karar Hydri said in a statement late Thursday.
1: I think it was a great honor, and it was a great team effort. I think it was emotional because we all walk in the summit together, and that's a clear message for everybody in the world to say that if you unite together, anything is possible.
0: The expedition includes five Nepalese climbers, Pakistani mountaineer Sohail Sakhi of Hunza, Omani climber Nathira, American climber Mallory Gase, a Chinese climber identified as Wang, and another foreign climber. The club's president, Major General Irfan Arshad, and its senior leaders were in contact with government officials to facilitate an immediate search and rescue operation. The club said every effort was being made to mobilize helicopters and other rescue resources quickly, subject to weather and operational conditions. Authorities in Siraha, Nepal, imposed indefinite curfews in the district after escalating tensions led to protests and deadly clashes on Thursday. Protesters obstructed roads with burning tires and set fire to buildings and vehicles during the clashes. News outlet Anadolu reported the clashes to have begun in the Sunsari district, when members of two religious communities clashed over concurrent celebrations, which escalated into angry mobs attacking each other and burning government offices, shopping malls, and police posts. Security forces were deployed across the district to restore order and prevent further violence as authorities urged residents to remain indoors. Officials are investigating the unrest, which spread after clashes between members of two religious communities escalated into widespread violence. Authorities urge residents to comply with the curfew and avoid unnecessary travel as security operations continued across the affected areas. Officials said they were working to restore calm while assessing the damage caused to public buildings and private property. Anthropic said on Thursday some of its Claude AI models had hacked into the systems of three companies during cybersecurity tests, a disclosure that comes days after rival OpenAI revealed that one of its AI agents went on a rogue attack. The new incidents were due to a mistake that inadvertently gave Anthropic's models access to the open internet. That contrasts with OpenAI, whose AI agent independently exploited a novel vulnerability to reach the internet during cyber testing. Even so, the latest disclosure underscores how AI has increased threats to cybersecurity and how its developers can struggle to keep the capabilities of their models contained. It is likely to add fuel to an intensifying U.S. government push to better manage AI security risks at a time when Anthropic and OpenAI are racing to release more capable systems ahead of their planned public listings. Prominent leaders at these labs have called for a slowdown to address risks first.
2: Ziraat Bank is with you all around the world.

The Bank of Japan kept interest rates unchanged, but signaled that further policy tightening remains possible as inflationary pressures continue to build. The central bank left its benchmark short-term interest rate at 1%, following last month's increase to the highest level in more than three decades.

0: The Bank of Japan governor said that policymakers are becoming increasingly alert to the risk that underlying inflation could rise above the bank's 2% target. The central bank strengthened its inflation outlook, indicating for the first time that underlying price growth could exceed its target if current trends persist.
1: 中東情勢が金融為替市場や我が国の経済物価に及ぼす影響を特に注視する必要があります。この他、グローバルな AI関連需要の動向や今後の為替相場の変動が我が国の経済物価に及ぼす影響にも留意が必要です。
0: Officials said that they will continue monitoring the effects of currency movements, global demand for artificial intelligence technologies and developments in the Middle East when considering future rate decisions. The decision followed Japan's latest intervention in currency markets to support the yen after its recent weakness, although the move provided only limited relief. The Bank of Japan reiterated its commitment to raising interest rates gradually if economic activity and inflation continue to develop in line with its expectations. South Korea's stock benchmark soared 14% in early trade on Friday, riding investors' surge back into semiconductor shares around the world in the latest wild swing for a market that is being tossed back and forth by leveraged bets. Samsung Electronics shares jumped 18%, and SK Hynix stock surged 21% in morning trade. Overnight, a 15% surge in Microsoft after a stellar forecast reignited buying in chip shares on Wall Street. The Kospi, however, remains fragile and down more than 30% from a peak late in June. It is on track for a monthly fall of nearly 25%, its largest since the Asian financial crisis in 1997. Samsung Electronics and SK Hynix led the advance as optimism over artificial intelligence and strong global chip demand lifted technology stocks. Despite the rebound, the Kospi remains sharply lower than its recent peak, highlighting continued volatility in the market. Elon Musk dismissed as fake news a report that executives at his electric vehicle company Tesla have been told to prepare for a separation of its China business ahead of a potential merger with his space exploration firm, SpaceX. Tesla advisors have discussed possible options for a separation, including a spin-off, sale, or closure, the Wall Street Journal reported on Thursday, July 30th. Adding that it was unclear how quickly Tesla could move on the China business and that the plans could change. This has never even come up in a discussion ever, Musk, the world's richest person, said on his ex social media account in response to the report. Absurdly fake news. A merger between Musk's Tesla and SpaceX would raise geopolitical and regulatory hurdles, particularly in China, because SpaceX is a major U.S. defense contractor involved in national security and satellite programs, while Tesla operates wholly owned manufacturing facilities in China. Investors and analysts have long speculated about the possibility of combining Musk's EV and space firms, with the discussion intensifying during SpaceX's record $75 billion initial public offering process.
2: What if your next driverless taxi had no steering wheel? That may soon become a reality. Amazon-owned Zoox has won the first U.S. approval for commercial deployment of a robo-taxi built without traditional human controls. The approval came from the National Highway Traffic Safety Administration, or NHTSA, allowing the company to begin charging for rides in Las Vegas once it completes state requirements. Here's NHTSA Administrator Jonathan Morrison.
3: Since our standards get into performance requirements for specific aspects, such as braking performance, they provided information and we received public comment, and we made that determination that their vehicle, as equipped, can meet all of those requirements and, in fact, exceed those. So

0: vehicle looks very different from a conventional car. It's an electric carriage-style robo-taxi with two rows of inward-facing seats and a top speed of 75 miles per hour. Federal officials say Zoox can deploy up to 2,500 vehicles in each of the next 2 years. The move comes as companies including Alphabet's Waymo and Elon Musk's Tesla race to expand driverless ride-hailing services across the U.S. The green light comes with added oversight. U.S. regulators say the firm must report issues, including crashes and inappropriate stops. Authorities also retain the power to revoke the exemption if major safety concerns emerge.
1: Zeroart Bank is with you all around the world.

Well, FIFA 4 Enterprise, or FFE, is actually a proposal, an offer. It's part of a democratic process, a consultation process. And above all, it is an opportunity, but not an obligation. And as I said, it kicks off the consultation process. If and only if it is approved by the majority of our 211 member associations and the FIFA Council, it would be a FIFA-owned and controlled subsidiary consolidating FIFA's commercial and event operations. It would simply commercialize and organize all FIFA-owned competitions, along with sponsorship, broadcast, licensing, and new venture for the benefit of FIFA's 211 member associations. However, unlocking previously uncaptured commercial value. Too little of football's growing commercial value reaches the parts of the game that need it most. Capturing that value requires additional expertise, additional insight, distinct from governing and developing the sport. FIFA has been transformed over the past decade through sweeping governance reforms and a major expansion of development and competitions. Strengthening the commercial side of the game is the natural next step in this evolution. So we believe that the FFE proposal would unlock the sport's potential in every corner of the world, across men's, women's, and youth football. In the next forward cycle alone, distributions would rise from $8 million per MA to $20 million. Additionally, each MA would also have the option to access a further $20 million through the FIFA Fast Forward program, taking the potential funding to $40 million US dollars per MA for this next cycle. It is a golden opportunity to turbocharge the development of the game globally. But again, it is just an offer, not an obligation. We are having the fiduciary duty to do so, and we are here to discuss it with everyone. Well, the fans, they remain the cornerstone of the beautiful game, and the sport they watch and love will not change. FIFA obviously continues to govern football without any external interference, and the flagship tournament it organizes, like the FIFA World Cup or the FIFA Women's World Cup, will always remain. More revenue returned to the member associations means more investment in better pitches, stronger national teams, and more pathways for young girls and young boys everywhere in the world. We care about

0: everyone. So the benefits of sustained investments, they are already visible. A decade of raising support through FIFA Forward helped nations like Cabo Verde, Curaçao, Jordan, Uzbekistan reach the FIFA World Cup for the very first time. We want to help creating the next Cabo Verdes. Fans from the corners of these four countries of the world and many, many other fans from everywhere in the world would gain immeasurably from this game-changing potential, because it will transform football in their countries. But again, it is simply a choice for our members.
1: On Tuesday, FIFA announced plans to establish what they call a commercial entity, FIFA Forward Enterprise, which has the strong backing of FIFA President Gianni Infantino. And the idea behind this is to attract investment into FIFA, which will then be subvented to its member associations, taking their grants in a four-year period up from $8 million to $20 million, with a potentially an added $20 million sweetener. So that becomes very attractive, especially to the poorer member associations who can then funnel that back into development within the game. It's caused obviously quite a strong reaction around the world. Different confederations have had their say. Some have sat fairly neutral, such as CAF, the Confederation of African Football, who have said they will hold an executive committee meeting next week, and they will then decide whether they accept this proposal or not. The same for the Asian Confederation, who've said that they will also assess the proposal and have a look. So UEFA have come out very strongly against this proposal, all 55 members voting that they would not take part in FIFA competitions while this proposal remained on the table. That would be the next World Cup, the Women's World Cup in Brazil next year, any age group tournaments as well. So they've taken a hard stance against it, a hard stance against these plans of Gianni Infantino, who of course is up for re-election as FIFA president next March. So these really are kind of unprecedented days where we have a standoff between the president of FIFA and those who are pushing for this proposal and the very powerful UEFA Confederation. It does have the potential to split world football. We'll have to see where it goes. We'll have to see who ends up siding with it and who not. But certainly this is a dangerous period for the world game that has the potential to be extremely divisive. If investment is brought in through this vehicle, it would give these investors, potentially up to 20% of this commercial property. And they quite obviously would be expect a return on that investment. And this is where the concerns of many people come in, because then the commercial interests in football overtake the actual game itself. Where World Cups are hosted, what kind of commercial entities or properties are brought into the game. We saw hydration breaks in this last World Cup, which were also seen as commercial breaks by some to give, you know, 3-minute slots that would then give television advertisers a chance to, you know, fly to adverts and commercially make money. This was criticized by quite a few different coaches during the tournament.
2: The FIFA president, presidents of countries, and then those who win can touch it, because it's for winners only. And since you are a winner, of course, you can as well touch it. It's pretty heavy. Yeah. It's the winner trophy. The last one who lifted that is Lionel Messi of Argentina. And here it is in the Oval Office in the White House.
3: Can I keep it?
2: For you. Well, you can keep
3: it. We're not giving it back. That's serious.
2: And it's for the final in New York, New Jersey. So you have your ticket already for the final. All the others, 10th of September, start getting your ticket.
1: I do think we're at the posturing stage at the moment, where each side is giving their position and kind of feeling each other out about you know, how they react to this. I think it would be a massive leap to say that would actually happen, but I think FIFA or UEFA, sorry, are very resolute that they will indeed boycott games. So they see it as the only option. They feel like FIFA is pushing this plan and this proposal

0: on member associations who haven't really had the time to study it and study the impact of it. And this is the stand that UEFA have taken, which is an incredibly bolshy one, but one that they feel is necessary. A World Cup without European teams is not a World Cup. Is it? It really would be a shadow of the tournament that it is. Infantino will know that. Whether he expected this response, he might have. He might have felt that there would be a backlash towards it, particularly from European nations. But yes, I think it's very hard for this to proceed. The Asian Confederation have already come out and said this proposal cannot succeed without the agreement of all six of FIFA's confederations. For the moment, we don't know how many will get behind it. You know, for some member associations, this proposal would be an absolute game changer for them in terms of the money that they could invest in development and youth programs and women's football and whatnot. And for them, it's only a positive. Whether there will be enough of those member associations around the world to see this push through, I doubt it. And as long as UEFA continues to take a hard stance, as they did against the Super League that clubs wanted to set up a few years ago, I just don't see how this can possibly get through.
1: Newcastle United manager Eddie Howe has stepped down with immediate effect, bringing an end to his five-year spell in charge of the Premier League club, British media reported on Thursday. The 48-year-old guided Newcastle to their first major domestic trophy in 70 years when they won the League Cup in 2025 and also led the club to Champions League qualification. While Newcastle have yet to make an official announcement, Sky Sports reported that the decision followed discussions between Howe and the club's hierarchy over the last 48 hours. Several British media outlets reported that Howe had informed Newcastle of his desire to take a break from the managerial role. His exit follows a disappointing campaign in which Newcastle finished 12th in the Premier League after suffering 17 defeats in 38 matches. His final game in charge was a 4-1 preseason loss to Bristol City on Wednesday. Newcastle, who finished 12th last season, begin their Premier League campaign at home to Liverpool on August 23rd. Inter Miami's new Brazilian midfielder Casemiro said at his unveiling on Thursday, July 30th, that he still had the drive to be a winner after his move to the Major League Soccer club as a free agent. The 34-year-old, who won five Champions League titles with Real Madrid and later helped Manchester United win the League Cup and FA Cup, has joined on a deal through the 2027 MLS Sprint campaign with an option to extend to June 2029. Casemiro, who featured for Brazil at the 2026 World Cup, thanked Inter Miami's ownership and said it was an honor to be able to play alongside Lionel Messi. I want to thank the entire Maz family, David Beckham, and everyone who made the effort to bring me here, Casemiro said, referring to the club's managing owner, Jorge Mas, and co-owner Beckham. And, of course, Leo Messi, the best in history. It is an honor for me to be here.
2: Number nine, and of course,
1: Casemiro said he remained motivated by the pursuit of trophies despite leaving European football.
2: Goes the final whistle.
1: My intention to be the best and to win has not gone away, he said. In football, we do not know if we will win or lose, but passion and work will remain the same. He said Miami had been his preferred destination. My family and I knew that I wanted to play for Inter Miami, Casemiro told reporters. We knew the city and the country. We love this place. The Brazilian added that he had settled in well after his debut in the club's 1-0 victory against Montreal on Saturday and thanked supporters for their welcome.
3: Sponsored by Halkbank.

0: for the complete disarmament of Hamas and all other armed groups in Gaza, Trump said in a social media post, adding that the disarmament would come in phases. This is a monumental step toward lasting peace and security. The agreement was a critical step towards Gaza being governed by a new Palestinian government that will work closely with the so-called Board of Peace, Trump said. At the same time, Israel will have the security it deserves, with Gaza no longer used as a base for terror attacks, he added. The Israeli embassy in Washington did not immediately respond to a request for comment on Trump's announcement. A Hamas source told Reuters the draft agreement stipulates that heavy weapons would only be stored and kept under the control of a Palestinian administration, and the weapons cannot be transferred to Israel. We will not take any action regarding disarmament prior to Israel's withdrawal from the Strip, Ghazi Hamad, a member of the Hamas negotiating team, told Al Jazeera.
1: Shooting the other side also.
0: A U.S. official on Thursday told reporters that Israel is very skeptical that Hamas will disarm. We're very confident they will adhere to it, the U.S. official added. If they don't, obviously President Trump would be very, very disappointed. There were also questions about how long the process would take. A Board of Peace official gave an estimate of 200 to 320 days, but a U.S. official played down that timeline. An Israeli official who declined to be identified said before Trump's announcement, Israel had rejected a proposal. Israel demands the complete disarmament of Hamas, including the removal of weapons from Gaza and the complete demilitarization of the Strip as a precondition for any process, the official said earlier on Thursday. The 15-point document in question does not provide a satisfactory response to these demands, and Israel conveyed its objections. Earlier, Israeli strikes killed at least six Palestinians in Gaza, including two children, medics said. Hamas leaders held talks with mediators from Egypt, Qatar, and Turkey on the second phase of Trump's Gaza plan, as presented to them by his Board of Peace. Trump set up the board to oversee a plan to end Israel's war in Gaza and rebuild the devastated territory. He appointed members of the board with himself as chair and said last year that the board will supervise Gaza's temporary governance. In Gaza City, a program for completing a full recitation of the Quran, Khatmal Quran, in a single session was organized with the participation of female Quran memorizers, Hafiza students, supported by the IHH Humanitarian Relief Foundation and in cooperation with the Palestinian Ministry of Endowments and Religious Affairs. More than 100 Hafiz students took part in the program, held at the Dar al-Quran Wasuna Mosque. Beginning early in the morning, students recited the entire Quran from start to finish in a single sitting throughout the day, completing the khatam. Various refreshments were provided to participants during the program, and an award ceremony was held for the Hafiza students at the end of the day. IHH official in Gaza, Salih Al-Jamal, said the program was carried out in cooperation with the Palestinian Ministry of Endowments and Religious Affairs, adding that the Quran serves as a spiritual source of strength for the people of Gaza. Noting that the program was held under the name Tilawat al-Tamkin, Recitation of Empowerment, Al-Jamal said, "Praise be to God for allowing us to be part of this blessed effort. With this program, we aim to convey the message of the Quran to the entire world. The foundation of empowerment is the Quran. The victory and strength that God has promised will come through devotion to the Quran." Noting that most of the participants had lost relatives or been displaced due to Israeli attacks, Al-Jamal said, "Some of the women here are wives of martyrs, some are daughters of martyrs, and some have lost their homes and loved ones. Despite all the suffering we've experienced, we came together today around the Quran." Stating that severe humanitarian and security conditions continue in Gaza, Al-Jamal noted that participants attended the program despite transportation difficulties and the threat of attack, saying, "The place we are in could be targeted at any moment. Despite this, we carried out this program while placing our trust in God." Quran memorizer Ayat al-Jamal said they had gathered from the early morning hours to recite the Quran in a single session. Thanking IHH for its support in organizing the program, al-Jamal said, "We came here to read the Book of God, find peace through its verses, and strengthen our hearts with the Quran." Recalling that numerous mosques have been targeted in Israeli attacks, al-Jamal said, "Despite the harsh conditions and the bombing of mosques, this has not stopped us. We have not given up on gathering in Quran circles and reciting the Quran in a single sitting from beginning to end."
2: Gaza's beekeepers are struggling to revive a centuries-old livelihood as widespread destruction, displacement, and restricted access to farmland threaten both honey production and the survival of bee colonies.
3: بعد ما صارت الهدنة رجعنا نفكر في إنه إحنا بدنا نرجع لمهنتنا وللأسف لقينا معاناة شديدة جدا جدا جدا ما لقيناش نحل ما لقيناش معدات ما لقيناش براويز ما لقيناش أي حاجة ترجعنا للنحل حتى المناطق الزراعية ممنوعين إحنا نخش فيها تعرفوا كلكم قطاع غزة مساحته ضيقة والسلة الغذائية تاعته والمناطق الزراعية تاعته كلها داخل خط الأصفر.
2: With orchards and agricultural land damaged or inaccessible, some have moved their hives onto rooftops overlooking the rubble of Gaza's devastated neighborhoods. Others are relying on sugar supplements to keep their bees alive because flowering plants and natural forage have become increasingly scarce. The war has devastated an industry that had already been under pressure from climate change, with honey production falling to a fraction of pre-war levels.
4: كان قبل الحرب عدد خلايا النحل في قطاع غزة تقريبا حوالي 30 ألف خلية. اللي ظل منهم بعد الحرب كإحصائيات حوالي 700 خلية. طبعا خلال الفترة هذه بدوا النحالين يقسموا الخلايا وزاد شوية عدد الخلايا. طبعا العسل كمنتج كنا بننتج كميات يعني في قطاع غزة كميات يعني مش بسيطة لكن بعد الحرب كله دمر يعني يدوب 10% من الانتاج اللي كان موجود.
2: For many families, rebuilding apiaries has become prohibitively expensive with the cost of replacing even a few hives far beyond what most can afford. Despite the challenges, beekeepers continue repairing damaged hive boxes and salvaging equipment from destroyed farming areas in an effort to rebuild their livelihoods.
5: The expanding U.S.-Iran war is raising fresh concerns over the security of regional shipping after a drone strike hit two gas vessels near Egypt's Mediterranean port of Damietta. The attack, which caused fires aboard two vessels near the entrance to the Suez Canal, has heightened fears that another key global energy corridor could come under pressure alongside the Strait of Hormuz. The incident has intensified concerns over the safety of commercial shipping, with analysts warning that threats are spreading beyond the Gulf to the Eastern Mediterranean and the Red Sea. The Strait of Hormuz remains a major flashpoint in the conflict, with shipping already severely disrupted, as the waterway continues to play a central role in diplomatic efforts between Washington and Tehran. Oman has continued mediation efforts by presenting proposals on the future management of the Strait of Hormuz, while discussions with Iran over the issue remain ongoing. Saudi Arabia has also proposed a multinational maritime coalition to help safeguard shipping lanes and energy supplies in the Red Sea as attacks on commercial vessels continue. The latest developments have reinforced concerns over global energy security, with more Saudi oil exports being rerouted through the Suez Canal and the Sumd pipeline to bypass the increasingly dangerous waters around the Gulf. The widening conflict has also drawn in additional regional actors, with recent military operations in Iraq and attacks affecting Egypt highlighting the growing risk of further regional escalation. The expanding maritime threats are adding to uncertainty in global energy markets as governments and shipping companies monitor the security of key trade routes across the Middle East.
6: The nature of the current war, the nature of the war that began in the, on February 20th between Iran, United States, and Israel, is mobile, is expandable, it's uncontrollable. And as the events in the previous days and weeks proved that it's going to be much more complicated and on and off, out of the control of the parties in it. This is not a war that can fall into the category of the managed escalations. From the Iranian point of view and perspective, as much as they can enlarge the war in terms of the compass, in terms of the geographical areas that the war is taking place into it, is actually going to be a leverage for them. To them, an isolated war, which is only taking place between Iran, United States, and Israel, is actually an advantage for the United States. But a war that has a regional-wide effects is an advantage for Iran, because it triggers the fear of the spread of the chaos, the fear of the instability in both security-wise and energy-wise. That's why they were trying to send a signal, and they did send a signal to the Americans that this is going to be a war that is going to be expanded, is going to be enlarged day by day. And the recent events that took place, including the Ukrainians' attack on the Iranian and Russian cargoes in Caspian Sea, is also signaling that there are new parties that they may get involved into this war without any invitation. Iranian cannot understand, not only understand, but more importantly, accept that kind of the environment. So by the attacks that they made on Jordan, while it was surprisingly to many one, but they actually were trying to operate within their own strategy. And their strategy is that the current that status quo of the no war, no peace is not achievable, or it's not beneficial to Iran's national security. And Iran needs to either restore the war or move forward to an actual peace.
7: The Iranian strategy at this moment is to demonstrate to the United States that it cannot get away with limited tit-for-tats that would be costly for Iran and not very costly for the U.S., that they would externalize the pain and even escalate into new territory in terms of both the scale and scope of attacks. This is why we have seen Iran attacking Jordan, a country that it did not attack in the past. We have also seen Iranian allies in the region putting more pressure on energy routes like Bab al-Mandab, or even with a recent attack in Egypt on the Suez Canal. If the war in Yemen, especially, I think that's the biggest area of concern. If the war in Yemen resumes, it might go on regardless of whether Iran and the United States are able to reach an agreement or not. If relations between Iraq and Saudi Arabia are further damaged, that again could be a legacy of this war that would be long-lasting.
0: Russia said Thursday that its armed forces launched large-scale overnight strikes on Ukrainian targets, while the Ukrainian army claimed on the same day that it repelled Russian attacks in multiple directions over the past 24 hours. The overnight strikes, launched from land, sea, and air with high-precision, long-range weapons and attack drones, hit Ukrainian military airfields and defense industrial sites, Russia's defense ministry said in its daily briefing. Over the past day, Russian forces also claimed control over four settlements across the Kharkiv, Sumy, and Donetsk regions, the ministry said, adding that Russian troops also continued to strike Ukrainian ports and vessels serving military purposes. In its own release on the latest developments on the battleground, the General Staff of the Armed Forces of Ukraine reported 238 clashes along the front lines in the previous 24 hours. It said the Ukrainian Air Force, missile troops, and artillery units conducted strikes against Russian positions, and that its troops repelled multiple Russian assaults in the southern Slobozhanska, Kupiansk, and Pokrovsk directions. In a separate development, the European Commission announced on Thursday that it has disbursed 3.47 billion euros in fresh military funding to support Ukraine's procurement of drones, missiles, air defense systems, and fighter jets, among other military equipment. The funds are part of a broader 90 billion euro loan package that the European Union formally approved in April to provide financial and military assistance.

0: assistance to Ukraine for the 2026 to 2027 period, according to the commission. Ukrainian Prime Minister Denis Shmyhal confirmed on the same day that Kyiv had received the funds. Russia has repeatedly warned against such military assistance from Western countries. Russian Foreign Minister Sergei Lavrov has previously cautioned that all Western-supplied weapons destined for Ukraine would be considered legitimate targets for Russian forces.
1: There's a new bomb shelter under one of Kyiv's most dangerous neighborhoods. It's still closed, though work on it started back in 2023. Officials say it will operate from September and that utilities and paperwork need finishing. But Sviatoshinsky is one of the district's hardest hit by Russian strikes. And the shelter was meant to open last year. Among angry local residents is Tatiana Lishchinska.
2: I live right nearby. My grandson and I were running for our lives amid ballistic missiles and explosions. I ran to the clinic where there's a shelter. And now that this shelter has been built, they could have let us in. It would have taken me literally 2 minutes to get here.
3: How long would it take you to get to the clinic?
2: Well, maybe 7 or 8 minutes.
1: Russia has been pummeling Kyiv with ballistic missiles that Ukraine lacks the means to intercept. Scores of people were killed in June and July, and the lack of proper shelters has come into focus. Kyiv's administration says the city has 4,358 facilities to shelter its 3 million residents, but only 500 or so of those are proper bomb shelters.
4: I don't think the government took 5 years of war seriously. These shelters shouldn't be in basements like that, because those basements won't save anyone. They'll just be crushed under the rubble with all those people inside.
1: Kyiv's 47 metro stations have become the most reliable shelters, though even they are not totally safe. On one night in June, 56,000 people were trying to sleep in the network. Tempers flare over the camping tents that take up space. Residents say security guards sometimes turn people away from the entrances. Metro spokesperson Oksana Nikiforuk says the system is doing its best and its primary purpose remains transportation. Back in Sviatoshinsky, a resident who gives her name as Valentina says the much-delayed school shelter is also just a basement. What can you expect from Russia, she says, if this is how our own country treats its people?
5: Crowds of migrants reached the Spanish enclave of Ceuta from Morocco on Thursday, July 30th, some swimming ashore and then crossing the border on foot as military and law enforcement officers were deployed along the coast and roads. One Moroccan migrant said he crossed with a group in the morning and had swum about 200 meters after climbing over a Moroccan police wall. The number of people who died on Thursday trying to enter the Spanish enclave of Ceuta in North Africa rose to 18. As migrants rushed by sea and land from Morocco, a Spanish Interior Ministry spokesperson said on Friday. Spanish state television, TVE, said between 2,000 and 3,000 people crossed into Ceuta on Thursday. Most of those who succeeded in crossing appeared to have done so before midday, according to residents of the Moroccan city of Finidec.
6: Es una vergüenza, la verdad. La única manera que veo yo es que España haga como Donald Trump y empiece a deportar. Y sobre todo, si tiene que poner la armada ahí en la frontera, para que no deje nadie pasar, porque vamos, si en 2021 era una vergüenza, esto ya vamos, ni te cuento. Por favor, Sánchez, haz algo, si no dimite.
5: Spain sent military and police reinforcements to Ceuta on Thursday after the surge. Ceuta, along with Melilla, another Spanish autonomous city in northern Morocco, represents the European Union's only land border with Africa. Both cities periodically experience surges in attempted crossings by migrants seeking to reach Europe.
0: Massive wildfires burning near the French city of Bordeaux and across the border in Spain are placing a huge strain on the firefighters battling on the front line, raising questions about the way fire services are organized. More than three quarters of firefighters in France are volunteers who take time off from a day job to respond to emergencies, while Spain is reliant on thousands of bomberos forestales, many of whom are hired on temporary seasonal contracts by regional authorities. Thousands of people evacuated in the region due to a major wildfire that scorched through 42,000 hectares of land were gradually allowed back home on Friday after authorities said the blaze, which has burned for more than a week, was contained. French authorities have ended the evacuation of 12 districts in the west and southwest of Bordeaux, allowing 144,000 people out of more than 220,000 to return home, Gironde Prefect Sophie Broca said in a statement on Friday. The A63 highway that links the city of Bordeaux with the Spanish border was reopened. However, access to the Cap Ferret Peninsula, a tourist hotspot where valuable properties are located, remained closed as the only road connecting it with the mainland runs through burned areas.

A two-story building housing shops and apartments collapsed Thursday afternoon in the Pistunina district of Messina, Sicily, leaving several people missing and at least five seriously injured. Messina's mayor, Filippo Basile, said as many as seven people were unaccounted for, though investigators put the number at six, with four believed to be members of the same family. The mayor confirmed the collapse was not caused by a gas explosion, as initially suspected, but resulted from a structural failure. Reports indicate maintenance work was being carried out on the building's ground floor at the time. The 2,500-square-meter building, built in the 1980s along State Road 114, housed a supermarket and another retail business on the ground and first floors, with four apartments and a terrace on the second floor. Firefighters have deployed multiple search teams, including USAR, urban search and rescue specialists, K-9 units, drones, and Cave Mountain and River rescue crews to search for the missing. It was family members of building residents who first alerted the fire department after being unable to reach their relatives. Five people were taken to Messina Polyclinic Hospital with serious injuries, prompting the hospital to activate an internal emergency response plan due to the high number of casualties, with doctors from other facilities called in to assist. Messina's public prosecutor, Antonio D'Amato, visited the scene as authorities opened an investigation into the cause of the collapse.

0: Clearing operations continue on Friday after a blast tore through an Aeon shopping mall in Kashima, Kumamoto Prefecture, following a 7.1 magnitude earthquake. The death toll from the powerful earthquake that hit southwestern Japan earlier this week rose to 34 on Friday from 25 previously, the Kumamoto Prefecture government said in a statement. Nearly half of those killed were caught up in two major incidents. Nippon Paper Industries paper mill, which suffered major structural damage, and Aeon's shopping mall, where a possible gas explosion occurred. The mall, the biggest in the prefecture, had just reopened last month as a new and improved shopping and entertainment complex to commemorate its recovery from another deadly tremor a decade ago. Emergency crews continued searching damaged buildings for possible survivors as engineers assessed the structural safety of affected areas. Authorities are also investigating the cause of the explosion at the Aeon shopping mall, where a gas leak is suspected.
1: Wait, don't get.
0: 10 international climbers, led by a renowned Nepal-born mountaineer, were missing after an avalanche struck Broad Peak, one of the world's highest mountains in northern Pakistan. The Alpine Club of Pakistan received initial reports that the avalanche struck the team led by Nirmal Purja, and the climbers have been out of communication since then, club vice president Karar Hydri said in a statement late Thursday.
2: I think it was a great honor, and it was a great team effort. I think it was emotional because we all walk in the summit together, and that's a clear message for everybody in the world. If you unite together, anything is possible.
0: The expedition includes five Nepalese climbers, Pakistani mountaineer Sohail Sakhi of Hunza, Omani climber Nathira, American climber Mallory Gase, a Chinese climber identified as Wang, and another foreign climber. The club's president, Major General Irfan Arshad, and its senior leaders were in contact with government officials to facilitate an immediate search and rescue operation. The club said every effort was being made to mobilize helicopters and other rescue resources quickly, subject to weather and operational conditions. Authorities in Siraha, Nepal, imposed indefinite curfews in the district after escalating tensions led to protests and deadly clashes on Thursday. Protesters obstructed roads with burning tires and set fire to buildings and vehicles during the clashes. News outlet Anadolu reported the clashes to have begun in the Sunsari district, when members of two religious communities clashed over concurrent celebrations, which escalated into angry mobs attacking each other and burning government offices, shopping malls, and police posts. Security forces were deployed across the district to restore order and prevent further violence as authorities urged residents to remain indoors. Officials are investigating the unrest, which spread after clashes between members of two religious communities escalated into widespread violence. Authorities urge residents to comply with the curfew and avoid unnecessary travel as security operations continued across the affected areas. Officials said they were working to restore calm while assessing the damage caused to public buildings and private property. Anthropic said on Thursday some of its Claude AI models had hacked into the systems of three companies during cybersecurity tests, a disclosure that comes days after rival OpenAI revealed that one of its AI agents went on a rogue attack. The new incidents were due to a mistake that inadvertently gave Anthropic's models access to the open internet. That contrasts with OpenAI, whose AI agent independently exploited a novel vulnerability to reach the internet during cyber testing. Even so, the latest disclosure underscores how AI has increased threats to cybersecurity and how its developers can struggle to keep the capabilities of their models contained. It is likely to add fuel to an intensifying U.S. government push to better manage AI security risks at a time when Anthropic and OpenAI are racing to release more capable systems ahead of their planned public listings. Prominent leaders at these labs have called for a slowdown to address risks first.
3: Zeroart Bank is with you all around the world.

0: The Bank of Japan kept interest rates unchanged, but signaled that further policy tightening remains possible as inflationary pressures continue to build. The central bank left its benchmark short-term interest rate at 1%, following last month's increase to the highest level in more than three decades. The Bank of Japan governor said that policymakers are becoming increasingly alert to the risk that underlying inflation could rise above the bank's 2% target. The central bank strengthened its inflation outlook, indicating for the first time that underlying price growth could exceed its target if current trends persist.
1: 中東情勢が金融為替市場や我が国の経済物価に及ぼす影響を特例注視

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1: Officials said that they will continue monitoring the effects of currency movements, global demand for artificial intelligence technologies and developments in the Middle East when considering future rate decisions. The decision followed Japan's latest intervention in currency markets to support the yen after its recent weakness, although the move provided only limited relief.The Bank of Japan reiterated its commitment to raising interest rates gradually if economic activity and inflation continue to develop in line with its expectations. South Korea's stock benchmark soared 14% in early trade on Friday, riding investors' surge back into semiconductor shares around the world in the latest wild swing for a market that is being tossed back and forth by leveraged bets. Samsung Electronics shares jumped 18%, and SK Hynix stock surged 21% in morning trade. Overnight,A 15% surge in Microsoft after a stellar forecast reignited buying in chip shares on Wall Street. The Kospi, however, remains fragile and down more than 30% from a peak late in June. It is on track for a monthly fall of nearly 25%, its largest since the Asian financial crisis in 1997. Samsung Electronics and SK Hynix led the advance as optimism over artificial intelligence and strong global chip demand lifted technology stocks. Despite the rebound, the Kospi remains sharply lower than its recent peak, highlighting continued volatility in the market.Elon Musk dismissed as fake news a report that executives at his electric vehicle company Tesla have been told to prepare for a separation of its China business ahead of a potential merger with his space exploration firm, SpaceX. Tesla advisors have discussed possible options for a separation, including a spin-off, sale, or closure, The Wall Street Journal reported on Thursday, July 30th.Adding that it was unclear how quickly Tesla could move on the China business and that the plans could change. This has never even come up in a discussion ever, Musk, the world's richest person, said on his ex social media account in response to the report. Absurdly fake news. A merger between Musk's Tesla and SpaceX would raise geopolitical and regulatory hurdles, particularly in China, because SpaceX is a major U.S. defense contractor involved in national security and satellite programs, while Tesla operates wholly owned manufacturing facilities in China. Investors and analysts have long speculated about the possibility of combining Musk's EV and space firms, with the discussion intensifying during SpaceX's record $75 billion initial public offering process.
2: What if your next driverless taxi had no steering wheel? That may soon become a reality.Amazon-owned Zoox has won the first U.S. approval for commercial deployment of a robo-taxi built without traditional human controls. The approval came from the National Highway Traffic Safety Administration, or NHTSA, allowing the company to begin charging for rides in Las Vegas once it completes state requirements. Here's NHTSA Administrator Jonathan Morrison.
3: Since our standards get into performance requirements for specific aspects, such as braking performance, they provided information and we received public comment, and we made that determination that their vehicle, as equipped, can meet all of those requirements and, in fact, exceed those.
2: The vehicle looks very different from a conventional car. It's an electric carriage-style robo-taxi with two rows of inward-facing seats and a top speed of 75 miles per hour. Federal officials say Zoox can deploy up to 2,500 vehicles in each of the next 2 years. The move comes as companies including Alphabet's Waymo and Elon Musk's Tesla race to expand driverless ride-hailing services across the U.S. The Green

0: It comes with added oversight. U.S. regulators say the firm must report issues, including crashes and inappropriate stops. Authorities also retain the power to revoke the exemption if major safety concerns emerge.
1: Zeraat Bank is with you all around the world.

Well, FIFA 4 Enterprise, or FFE, is actually a proposal, an offer. It's part of a democratic process, a consultation process. And above all, it is an opportunity, but not an obligation. And as I said, it kicks off the consultation process. If and only if it is approved by the majority of our 211 member associations and the FIFA Council, it would be a FIFA-owned and controlled subsidiary consolidating FIFA's commercial and event operations. It would simply commercialize and organize all FIFA-owned competitions, along with sponsorship, broadcast, licensing, and new venture for the benefit of FIFA's 211 member associations. However, unlocking previously uncaptured commercial value. Too little of football's growing commercial value reaches the parts of the game that need it most. Capturing that value requires additional expertise, additional insight, distinct from governing and developing the sport. FIFA has been transformed over the past decade through sweeping governance reforms and a major expansion of development and competitions. Strengthening the commercial side of the game is the natural next step in this evolution. So we believe that the FFE proposal would unlock the sport's potential in every corner of the world across men's, women's, and youth football. In the next forward cycle alone, distributions would rise from $8 million per MA to $20 million. Additionally, each MA would also have the option to access a further $20 million through the FIFA Fast Forward program, taking the potential funding to $40 million US dollars per MA for this next cycle. It is a golden opportunity to turbocharge the development of the game globally. But again, it is just an offer, not an obligation. We are having the fiduciary duty to do so, and we are here to discuss it with everyone. Well, the fans, they remain the cornerstone of the beautiful game, and the sport they watch and love will not change. FIFA obviously continues to govern football without any external interference, and the flagship tournament it organizes, like FIFA World Cup or FIFA Women's World Cup, will always remain. More revenue returned to the member associations means more investment in better pitches, stronger national teams, and more pathways for young girls and young boys everywhere in the world. We care about everyone. So the benefits of sustained investments, they are already visible. A decade of raising support through FIFA Forward helped nations like Cabo Verde, Curaçao, Jordan, and Uzbekistan reach the FIFA World Cup for the very first time. We want to help creating the next Cabo Verdes.

0: fans from the corners of these four countries of the world and many, many other fans from everywhere in the world would gain immeasurably from this game-changing potential, because it will transform football in their countries. But again, it is simply a choice for our members.
1: On Tuesday, FIFA announced plans to establish what they call a commercial entity, FIFA Forward Enterprise, which has the strong backing of FIFA President Gianni Infantino. And the idea behind this is to attract investment into FIFA, which will then be subvented to its member associations, taking their grants in a four-year period up from $8 million to $20 million, with a potentially an added $20 million sweetener. So that becomes very attractive, especially to the poorer member associations, who can then funnel that back into development within the game. It's caused obviously quite a strong reaction around the world. Different confederations have had their say. Some have sat fairly neutral, such as CAF, the Confederation of African Football, who have said they will hold an executive committee meeting next week, and they will then decide whether they accept this proposal or not. The same for the Asian Confederation, who've said that they will also assess the proposal and have a look. So UEFA have come out very strongly against this proposal, all 55 members voting that they would not take part in FIFA competitions while this proposal remained on the table. That would be the next World Cup, the Women's World Cup in Brazil next year, any age group tournaments as well. So they've taken a hard stance against it, a hard stance against these plans of Gianni Infantino, who of course is up for re-election as FIFA president next March. So these really are kind of unprecedented days, where we have a standoff between the president of FIFA and those who are pushing for this proposal, and you very powerful UEFA Confederation. It does have the potential to split world football. We'll have to see where it goes. We'll have to see who ends up siding with it and who not. But certainly this is a dangerous period for the world game that has the potential to be extremely divisive. If investment is brought in through this vehicle, it would give these investment or these investors potentially up to 20% of this commercial property. And they quite obviously would be expect a return on that investment. And this is where the concerns of many people come in, because then the commercial interests in football overtake the actual game itself. Where World Cups are hosted, what kind of commercial entities or properties are brought into the game. We saw hydration breaks in this last World Cup, which were also seen as commercial breaks by some to give, you know, 3-minute slots that would then give television advertisers a chance to, you know, fly to adverts and commercially make money. This was criticized by quite a few different coaches during the tournament.
2: The FIFA president, presidents of countries, and then those who win can touch it, because it's for winners only. And since you are a winner, of course you can as well touch it. It's pretty heavy. Yeah. It's the winner trophy. The last one who lifted that is Lionel Messi of Argentina. And here it is in the Oval Office in the White House.
3: Can I keep it?
2: For you.
3: Well,
2: you can
3: try not
2: to give it
3: back. That's serious.
2: And it's for the final in New York, New Jersey. So you have your ticket already for the final. All the others, 10th of September, start getting your tickets.
1: I do think we're at the posturing stage at the moment, where each side is giving their position and kind of feeling each other out about you know, how they react to this. I think it would be a massive leap to say that would actually happen, but I think FIFA or UEFA, sorry, are very resolute that they will indeed boycott games. So they see it as the only option. They feel like FIFA is pushing this plan and this proposal on member associations who haven't really had the time to study it and study the impact of it. And this is the stand that UEFA have taken, which is an incredibly bolshy one, but one that they feel is necessary. A World Cup without European teams is not a World Cup, is it? It really would be a shadow of the tournament that it is. Infantino will know that. Whether he expected this response, he might.

0: narrative. He might have felt that there would be a backlash towards it, particularly from European nations. But yes, I think it's very hard for this to proceed. The Asian Confederation have already come out and said this proposal cannot succeed without the agreement of all six of FIFA's confederations. For the moment, we don't know how many will get behind it. You know, for some member associations, this proposal would be an absolute game changer for them in terms of the money that they could invest in development and youth programs and women's football and whatnot. And for them, it's only a positive. Whether there will be enough of those member associations around the world to see this push through, I doubt it. And as long as UEFA continues to take a hard stance, as they did against the Super League that clubs wanted to set up a few years ago, I just don't see how this can possibly get through.
1: Newcastle United manager Eddie Howe has stepped down with immediate effect, bringing an end to his five-year spell in charge of the Premier League club, British media reported on Thursday. The 48-year-old guided Newcastle to their first major domestic trophy in 70 years when they won the League Cup in 2025 and also led the club to Champions League qualification. While Newcastle have yet to make an official announcement, Sky Sports reported that the decision followed discussions between Howe and the club's hierarchy over the last 48 hours. Several British media outlets reported that Howe had informed Newcastle of his desire to take a break from the managerial role. His exit follows a disappointing campaign in which Newcastle finished 12th in the Premier League after suffering 17 defeats in 38 matches. His final game in charge was a 4-1 preseason loss to Bristol City on Wednesday. Newcastle, who finished 12th last season, begin their Premier League campaign at home to Liverpool on August 23rd. Inter Miami's new Brazilian midfielder Casemiro said at his unveiling on Thursday, July 30th, that he still had the drive to be a winner after his move to the Major League Soccer club as a free agent. The 34-year-old, who won five Champions League titles with Real Madrid and later helped Manchester United win the League Cup and FA Cup, has joined on a deal through the 2027 MLS Sprint campaign with an option to extend to June 2029. Casemiro, who featured for Brazil at the 2026 World Cup, thanked Inter Miami's ownership and said it was an honor to be able to play alongside Lionel Messi. I want to thank the entire Maz family, David Beckham, and everyone who made the effort to bring me here, Casemiro said, referring to the club's managing owner, Jorge Mas, and co-owner Beckham. And, of course, Leo Messi, the best in history. It is an honor for me to be here.
2: Number nine, and of course,
1: Casemiro said he remained motivated by the pursuit of trophies despite leaving European football.
2: Goes the final whistle.
1: My intention to be the best and to win has not gone away, he said. In football, we do not know if we will win or lose, but passion and work will remain the same. He said Miami had been his preferred destination. My family and I knew that I wanted to play for Inter Miami, Casemiro told reporters. We knew the city and the country. We love this place. The Brazilian added that he had settled in well after his debut in the club's 1-0 victory against Montreal on Saturday and thanked supporters for their welcome.
3: Sponsored by Halkbank.

0: Today, we begin with a major development from Gaza, where U.S. President Donald Trump says his Board of Peace has reached an agreement with Hamas for the group's complete disarmament. Hamas has agreed to the proposal, according to Trump, marking what could become a significant step toward ending nearly 3 years of war, although major challenges remain before the plan can be fully implemented. We will also examine the latest escalation in the U.S.-Iran conflict as strikes continue across the region and look at Lebanese President Joseph Aoun's landmark visit to Turkey, where Ankara reaffirmed its commitments to Lebanon's security. Joining me in the studio today are Dr. Noorhan Albayah, a consultant for the United Nations Development Program, and lawyer and economist Farouk Akhtar.
1: U.S. President Donald Trump said talks in Cairo between mediators and Hamas leaders on Thursday have led to a phased disarmament agreement in Gaza. But a Hamas official described the deal as a draft, and U.S. officials said Israel was skeptical the militant Palestinian group would surrender its weapons. Today, the Board of Peace reached a historic agreement for the complete disarmament of Hamas and all other armed groups in Gaza, Trump said in a social media post, adding that the disarmament would come in phases. This is a monumental step toward lasting peace and security. The agreement was a critical step towards Gaza being governed by a new Palestinian government that will work closely with the so-called Board of Peace, Trump said. At the same time, Israel will have the security it deserves, with Gaza no longer used as a base for terror attacks, he added. The Israeli embassy in Washington did not immediately respond to a request for comment on Trump's announcement. A Hamas source told Reuters the draft agreement stipulates that heavy weapons would only be stored and kept under the control of a Palestinian administration, and the weapons cannot be transferred to Israel. We will not take any action regarding disarmament prior to Israel's withdrawal from the Strip, Ghazi Hamad, a member of the Hamas negotiating team, told Al Jazeera.
2: Shooting the other side also.
1: A U.S. official on Thursday told reporters that Israel is very skeptical that Hamas will disarm. We're very confident they will adhere to it, the U.S. official added. If they don't, obviously President Trump would be very, very disappointed. There were also questions about how long the process would take. A Board of Peace official gave an estimate of 200 to 320 days, but a U.S. official played down that timeline. An Israeli official who declined to be identified said before Trump's announcement, Israel had rejected a proposal. Israel demands the complete disarmament of Hamas, including the removal of weapons from Gaza and the complete demilitarization of the Strip as a precondition for any process, the official said earlier on Thursday. The 15-point document in question does not provide a satisfactory response to these demands, and Israel conveyed its objections. Earlier, Israeli strikes killed at least six Palestinians in Gaza, including two children, medics said. Hamas leaders held talks with mediators from Egypt, Qatar, and Turkey on the second phase of Trump's Gaza plan, as presented to them by his Board of Peace. Trump set up the board to oversee a plan to end Israel's war in Gaza and rebuild the devastated territory. He appointed members of the board with himself as chair and said last year that the board will supervise Gaza's temporary governance.
0: Welcome back to the program. In the studio today, we have Farouk Akhtar. Farouk, it's our first time in the studio. Welcome to Turkey's Diplomacy.
2: Thank you. It's a pleasure.
0: Noorhan, you're a regular guest, but welcome once again to Turkey's Diplomacy.
3: Thank you much.
0: Noorhan, let's begin with what has happened in the last few hours. President Trump has stated that Hamas has agreed to a disarmament plan, and that is part of the Board of Peace's plan as well. Noorhan, let's begin with the details. Tell us, do you think this is a credible announcement? Do you think that this is the breakthrough that Trump is looking for?
3: President Trump announced an agreement or kind of framework to complete the disarmament of Hamas. I think it's too early to judge whether both sides will stick to this agreement or not. But we cannot deny

0: I that it's very, very remarkable. It's very, very significant. It's the first time ever that we hear from Hamas that they will disarm or they will give down their weapons. So it was very remarkable, very significant. And if you remember last October when they created this framework or the ceasefire agreement of Gaza, it was a very core and major obstacle to reach to peace regarding this ceasefire agreement of Gaza. But now apparently they did it. But we cannot still judge. We have to see to which extent the implementation or the execution of this framework or this or the latest or the latest the disarmament agreement. Now, who will be or who will be responsible for this framework will be the Palestinian Committee or Technocrat Committee. As per the 7 points in this framework, the Technocrat Committee or the Palestinian Committee will start entering Gaza and they will supervise the process of disarmament, and they will give Hamas only 14 days for inventorying the weapons. They're gonna start basically with heavy weapons and with the tunnel networks in Gaza. The inventorying process and storage, restoring process only will be responsible or the responsibility of the Technocrat Committee. And Hamas will only get or disarm or they will give down their weapons only to the Technocrat Committee, not to Israel or not to any other party or non-Palestinian party. Also, it's very interesting that they mentioned they will not give down their arms to the Palestinian Authority. So Palestinian Authority will not be even involved in this process. So the only party will be responsible to supervise and to take over the weapons and only the tunnel networks, the Technocrat Committee. This was very, very significant, by the way. But this agreement directly tied with the gradual or Israel's gradual withdrawal from areas in control in Gaza.
1: But do you think that's going to happen?
0: That's why I started
1: gradually, or
0: yes,
1: you
0: that's
1: know,
0: why
1: in a
0: I started
1: indefinite amount of time.
0: That's why I started my answer to your questions with it's early to judge. It will be based on both sides. Will Israel really start to implement the plan of the gradual withdrawal or not? Because we have the same scenario in Lebanon. We have the same framework in Lebanon. And they supposed to also to start the gradual withdrawal in Lebanon, but they didn't. Last week they opened the fire at the Lebanese armed forces while they were entering the yellow line. So what will happen in Gaza? Will Israel stick or not? If Israel will not, so definitely Hamas will not disarm. So in this case, this agreement or this framework will collapse again. And we will go back to the point of zero, Gaza, in Gaza's conflict. Still, Israel is continuing their daily attack. Every day, lots of Palestinians, they are losing their lives. Gaza people, they are still displacing from place to place, from area to area. They are still sheltered under tents. So life in Gaza still as it is since October 2023. The ceasefire agreement of last October 2025, we didn't see yet anything tangible on the ground. So that's why I will keep mentioning or saying that

0: it's too early to judge. But the only thing I have to say that, yes, it's remarkable. It's first time ever we hear from Hamas that they would disarm their weapons. But again, it's directly tied with Israel's withdrawal from in control areas.
1: Farouk, it took us 8 months to get to this point. Mm-hmm. And now U.S. officials have said it will take another 8 to 9 months to get this plan ready. The United States has also said that it will take, the plan will start 14 days after both sides agree. Right now, we haven't heard from Israel, but there are some sources which have said that Israel has rejected this plan. Mm-hmm. Farouk, tell us about the legal definition of the Board of Peace. How does the Board of Peace, or how can we expect the Board of Peace to work legally? How does the International Stabilization Force work? Because we've seen what's happening in Gaza right now. Yeah. They've taken out the Palestinians, and now there's another body. There's no Palestinian Authority. And this technocratic committee is going to take control of Gaza. Farouk, tell us about the legal perspective of all of this.
2: Yeah, so there are different international governing bodies, let's say. So this is an ad hoc body, which is specifically created, let's say, for the peace and stability of Gaza and the broader, you know, I mean, Eastern Mediterranean or Middle East, whatever name you give to the region. So you can think of it as countries coming together to guarantee an intended result. The end result here is ultimately peace for Gaza and the broader Palestinians in the regions. So from this perspective, it's an honest and good attempt to bring all these countries together and, you know, I mean, discuss about this reconstruction. And, you know, because we have been witnessing, you know, this problems in the region for a very long time, and everything was, you know, I mean, collapsed. So there must be a major reconstruction efforts, and all these efforts, you know, I mean, the bill must be footed by some countries. So all these countries come together and also dictate what the terms should be, because they will be covering the costs, so they have a say. So it's not only being a, like, resolving a conflict in the region, but also, you know, I mean, bringing all these parties together. So saying that, this ad hoc body can definitely, you know, I mean, force parties, including Israel, because they have definitely more leverage than Israel to solve this problem. And also from the perspective of the Hamas and the, you know, Palestinians, although Hamas is treated by many as a terrorist organization, you know, I mean, some countries like Turkey also, you know, I mean, treated as a liberation organization or resistance organization. So from this perspective, I think a result may come under the steerage of the Board of Peace. So saying that, as expected, so now Board of Peace, after some time, I remember the very first day, I was also on TV back then. So the first outcome, it may come in 6 to 8 months. It's quite normal because of the developments in the region. You know, I mean, the U.S., Israel, and the Iranian war, and all the bad things happened in the Gulf region. So when you take into effect, of course, it gave a pause for this plan. But now time is ready to move forward and come back to the Gaza and its reconstruction efforts. So from this perspective, I think 6 to 8 months is quite normal. From the legal perspective, there must be a framework, let's say. I think an agreement is now signed with the intended consequences or the end results. But now how it will be implemented is the question number one, I think, for today. So one of the things is there must be a detailed implementation protocol that will be signed by the parties, because it's not only about, you know, I mean, dropping your weapons and the guns and then surrendering and then ask for some kind of amnesty from the other side. So it wouldn't work like this. We know it. So it's much more complicated. So for this reason, there must be some independent verification committee, I think, which may be posed like the technocrats that you mentioned. So under the Gaza Board, Gaza Board of Peace, so there may be an independent committee, you know, I mean, checking and verifying this. UN support is always

0: more than welcome, especially the Security Council may, resolve on this matter. And because one of the matters here, I think, going forward will be the yellow line demarcation that our colleague, mentioned. So that is an important issue, because I also suspect that Israel's real intention is not to leave the yellow demarcated line, which means like a 65% of the Gaza territory. So saying that if this national, let's say, committee for the administration of Gaza will only control one third of Gaza, then what would it mean? It wouldn't be accepted, I think, by the members of the board of Gaza. So I think for that going forward, who will control what and how this disarmament process will continue is a matter that must be addressed. And finally, apart from the Board of Peace of Gaza, there must be some international monitoring that may be open and welcome to the some other international members, like the European members, countries, and EU members as well. So they can also contribute. And finally, there will be for sure some disputes between the parties, including the, let's say, Hamas or the Palestinian organization or Israel, about the minor terms or day-to-day, disarmament procedures. And there can be an effective dispute resolution that can be put in place so that without escalating and without bringing, we don't work with this protocol, so there can be some minor dispute resolution mechanisms that would put this framework in practice, let's say, going forward.
1: I just want to add a small point here. Unfortunately, they eliminated United Nations to be involved in anything related to Gaza's ceasefire plan. That's why they came up and they established a Board of Peace. Only United Nations now just their work only in Gaza. They allowed hardly United Nations to get involved only in things related to humanitarian aid.
2: But wasn't that the plan in the beginning? Sorry.
0: Maybe I can comment on this one. One of the things that is not announced but that is trying is, instead of having one global mechanism for global governance like the UN, there may be some regional governance mechanisms which can work independent of the UN. I think this is one of the aims and the, let's say, petri trials of such kind of regional bodies. Can they, govern themselves on their own without having a, higher authority like the UN? So
1: basically, the establishment of the Board of Peace was kind of to replace
2: the UN, UN. The UN structure. Okay.
1: Yes. Yeah. So they don't want United Nations. That's why they demolished the main hub in Jerusalem in last year, end of last year.
0: Yeah.
1: So they just want to squeeze as much as they can the role or the authority of United Nations when it comes especially to Gaza. Only United Nations work will be related to humanitarian aid. That's it, not more.
2: And there's a very interesting thing as well. If you, when the 20-point peace plan was released back in October, we all saw that, there were many articles, but at the end, it stated that all the decisions will be taken by the chairman of the Board of Peace, which happens to be President Trump. So this is what they want to do. They want Trump to make all the decisions, right?
1: Exactly. Totally elimination of United Nations, and everything will be in the hand of Board of Peace, which is ruled by President Trump.
2: Farouk, October 27th, Israeli elections. Netanyahu right now, we're seeing he's not in a very good position, even in the polls. How important will this decision be for Netanyahu? Because Netanyahu, he wants to show to the Israeli public that they do not want to withdraw from Gaza, right? So if he agrees to this plan, then the public, and he already is in that position where the public does not like him anymore. Yeah. So how important is this decision going to be for Netanyahu? What do you think? How do you think he is going to react? And how are you looking at these elections on October the 27th?
0: Yeah, I expect a political change.

0: No, I mean, not because of the, let's say, betterhood of the region, because, I mean, definitely, you know, I mean, this Israeli state under this administration is causing trouble for everyone, maybe the whole world. So, I mean, a change is definitely is a need for all. But on the other hand, you know, I mean, I think it depends on the sentiment of the Israeli public, because if they really think that this government, which was a really toxic combination, and I've been, you know, I mean, raising this on different platforms, so I mean, steered Israel and the region to the very wrong, let's say, dead ends that they are really, you know, I mean, understanding. You can even tie this, for instance, lost elections, let's say, in the New York City major campaign is also an indication of the sentiment that this policy, foreign policy, you know, I mean, followed by Netanyahu and its administration was wrong and was a losing, you know, policy also for Israel from the Israeli perspective. So I think the even at the outbreak of this, let's say, open war against Hamas, and we can say, you know, I mean, genocide, like atrocities against the, you know, I mean, Palestinians. When you look at that perspective, even at the outset, the public opinion was 50-50. So I can confidently say half of the Israeli society was definitely against this kind of a renewed military attack on the Palestinians. But they implemented against the will of the half of the Israeli people. So now the Israeli people will come again, and, you know, they will vote for it. So if they really vote for, I don't really believe that they will really vote for Netanyahu, especially after seeing this, because, I mean, also from a realist perspective, what Israel gained after all these things? So if it's only the yellow demarcation line, after all these, you know, human suffering, Is this what Israel was playing for? So they were just making campaigns. So it is the right time. Israel will have a, you know, great state of Israel all around the Middle East. So where it happened? So how it ended up? So if you also compare it from the Israeli perspective, you know, I mean, the previous leaders, like the leaders of the Six Days War, I mean, those wars were also not, you know, I mean, wanted. But the outcomes, tangible outcomes, was much more bigger and observable for the Israeli state. So I don't see any outcome. I think Netanyahu is, you know, I mean, I cannot say politically dead, but definitely, I mean, it should be the end of its term, and they should just go back and, you know, I mean, rethink what they have done wrongfully.
1: Nuran, one more question on Israel before we move to the next topic. If there is another leader in Israel, do you think these things will stop? Because you just mentioned the wars, and we've been seeing this ever since the creation of the state of Israel, that this is a state policy. Killing Palestinians, committing genocides, illegal settlements in the West Bank and whatnot. Do you think that if there is a leader, if there is a new leader, someone else apart from Netanyahu, do you think things are going to change, or this is going to be the exact same state policy that we've been seeing for decades?
2: It will not stop. It might be kind of reduced, but not stop completely, because this is the ideology of the country, and we saw this throughout the years. Since 1947, since the movement of Jewish and then the establishment of the state, and lots of prime ministers, they came and they gone, and another, they came again from different, from the right wing and from the left wing.
1: But nothing has changed.
2: Nothing changed at all. The only thing changed was the rhythm, because here Netanyahu, he belongs to the right wing. Right wing, they are kind of radicals. So yes, only the rhythm might change, but it will not stop. It's the ideology of Israeli people. It's the ideology of the state itself, the establishment of the state itself.
1: Nuran and Farouk, thank you so much for those comments. I'll be right back with you. The United Nations has warned that recent military escalations involving Iran, the United States, and Saudi Arabia could fuel a wider conflict in the Middle East, urging all sides to return to diplomacy.
3: Well, the Secretary General has been worried for some time that if the parties do not return to negotiations, you could have a widening of the conflict, and that seems to be what has been happening in recent hours. he has already made clear his concerns about any renewed fighting and any escalation and widening of the conflict. So these are not positive developments, and he wants to make sure that the parties can cease fighting and again return to the diplomatic efforts, including the mediation efforts being pressed forward by Pakistan, Qatar, and others. The one thing we don't want to see is, again, is any expansion of the conflict. So having more parties involved in the fighting, having the fighting spread to a larger number of countries, all of these are adverse developments and could get us into a much worse situation even than before.
1: Turkish President Recep Tayyip Erdogan reaffirmed Turkey's support for Lebanon's sovereignty and security, pledging continued diplomatic and practical assistance during talks with Lebanese President Joseph Aoun on Thursday.
4: Turkish President Recep Tayyip Erdogan reaffirmed Ankara's support for Lebanon's sovereignty and territorial integrity during talks with the Lebanese president in Ankara. Erdogan said that Ankara is ready to contribute to any international initiative aimed at supporting Lebanon's security and preserving its sovereignty following the eventual completion of the UN peacekeeping mission's mandate.
5: Lübnan'a yönelik insani ve teknik yardımlarımıza devam edeceğiz. 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
4: The meeting underscored Ankara's continued diplomatic engagement with Beirut as it seeks to support Lebanon's security, recovery, and long-term stability.
1: Welcome back to the program. Farouk, Iran war. Yesterday we saw that there was a drone attack in Egypt. Now the war is moving to this side, to North Africa. Farouk, from an economist's point of view, I want to ask you, we've seen so many things. We've seen oil prices rising. We've seen people being killed on a daily basis. We've seen the Strait of Hormuz being blocked. The Strait, the Bab el-Mandeb Strait, there are issues there as well because of the Houthis and Saudi Arabia. Farouk, what would you say regarding the current situation of the global economy? Not just the global economy, but also the Strait of Hormuz. When you look at what's happening from an economic point of view, what's your take on that? And also, I want to ask you, Turkey has been one country which has not been impacted so much by this war. What measures has Turkey taken, and how are you looking at the state of the economy right now, at the state of the global economy?
0: Okay. So, I mean, from the international trade perspective, it's a nightmare. It's been a nightmare because, like you mentioned, so many international supply chain has been disrupted.

0: that it caused major, you know, I mean, havoc for the international logistics and freight forwarders to take one good to another place. It definitely, you know, I mean, increased the prices. And there was also, you know, I mean, lower supply of certain critical inputs like the agricultural fertilizers to the fuel themselves. So all these things would definitely, you know, I mean, have been, will be, you know, I mean, taking efforts. So what we observe is countries like with big strategic reserves like China and US, just to balance these days, they just ate up their, you know, I mean, strategic reserves. But what we see is that it's been at the lowest for the, let's say, maybe the last 30 or 40 years. So when you look at it from this perspective, I think the global economy is definitely not going through a very good days, and things may get worse. Especially, you know, I mean, if this conflict continues, because the important point of this, let's say, region is, it's the, you know, the strait that all these oil products and the fertilizers distribute to the rest of the world. So when you take eliminate it from the global, let's say, economic mechanisms, it definitely hits everyone. So the central banks in the upcoming days will definitely, you know, I mean, take concerted efforts to eliminate the effects that we haven't seen yet, because, but we will definitely see it. So it will be a stagnated global economy with lower outputs and increased prices. So if the, let's say, central banks, just to keep the global output going, if they, you know, lower the interest rates, it means that the inflation will be higher and the households will be more losing. So it's a really, there is no winning situation out of this war and its global impact on the global economy. So how Turkey, you know, I mean, measured its efforts. Turkey is, you know, I mean, very experienced from this perspective. So, I mean, they take a very clear stance of this war. And the war, by the way, you know, I think is a real fight that's been going on between the we can also talk about it, between Russia, Iran, and the China, let's say, trilateral alliance, which have been really fighting against the U.S. and, like the Donald Trump, I think understandably, you know, complained, and not so committed Western partners. Mm-hmm. So they are fighting on their own, you know, against these three countries, and also for sharing intelligence, especially on the U.S. military assets in the region. They have been really doing, I think, very effective job. And I think the strategy of this alliance is to capture, honestly speaking, both the Hormuz and the Badr-Mandeb straits, so they can really, you know, I mean, hold the channels that's feeding the Western economy. So if it is done through the, you know, I mean, Iran's effort. So Iran just this, let's say, unprovoked attack turned it into a strategy to control these two important channels. So that's why Donald Trump, I mean, I think no one really understands it, but the unwillingness of the European partners are definitely unacceptable, and it will definitely hit back the European economies and, unfortunately, the Turkish economies. So coming back to the Turkish economy side, I mean, our administration is definitely closely monitoring the developments, and they've been taking measures. On the one hand, we had some disinflationary policies that we have been observing. I think the policy, due to the regional conflicts, has been coming to an end, but still, on the fiscal and the monetary fronts, Turkey is still not, like, preserving its disciplined approach, and this will definitely benefit for Turkey to, let's say, lessen the impacts of this war. And the latest example would be the, you know, President Recep Tayyip Erdogan's signing of certain oil assets in northern Iraq, in Kirkuk, of the 15% of the, I think, the assets has been acquired by the Turkish petroleum company. So this one example just shows how quickly the Turkish state take measures that may be against its interest and its economy.
1: Nurhan, Erdogan met the Iraqi prime minister, and then yesterday he was with the Lebanese president, and that was the first presidential visit by a Lebanese head of state in 17 years. Nurhan, how is Lebanon looking at Turkey at this point? Because on one hand, there is reconstruction, economic crisis, political crisis as well. And then there's Israel in southern Lebanon, which has been occupying Lebanese territory for a very long time. Nurhan, what were the key takeaways from that meeting yesterday in Ankara?
2: Before I move to this question, I need just to add something related to Iran's war and the attack in Egypt, but from political perspective.
1: Of course.
2: The attack on Egypt, it was very significant. Actually, yesterday it was, early morning, and hitting 2,400 location geographically, I mean, because now the war is apparently getting expanded more and more. 2,400 kilometers, Domyat port, which located northern Cairo in the Mediterranean Sea, 2,400 kilometers away from Iran. This was so very, very significant.
1: But Iran says it was, sorry to interrupt you, Iran has... Was it Iran which attacked Egypt? Because Iran has denied that it was their drone which attacked.
2: Both denied, America and Iran. But as per the investigation so far done by the Egyptian authority, the accountability more or the investigation results, it goes to Iran. So let's assume, as per the investigations, mm-hmm. it's Iranian drone that hit the Domyat port northern of Cairo. So this was very significant. And as a result of this, the oil jumped again after this attack. Now, Omar, the oil market is fundamentally changed. The story now of the oil market is before and after. Okay? Before, now we're talking about ships where hardly, or it was hard for ships to get out of Hormuz. Now, it's not only getting out of Hormuz, it's now also hardly getting out of Bab el-Mandab Strait. So the only solution now is Suez Canal. And Suez Canal is not ideal to reach Asian markets. Mm-hmm. So this is number one. That's why Saudi Arabia rerouted 7 million barrel per day going through the Persian Gulf using, of course, Red Sea, exactly. They rerouted 7 million barrel. So it
1: but Saudi,
2: be
1: Arabia, Saudi Arabia has the money to do that. Saudi Arabia has the finances to do that. Other countries do not.
2: But you have now... I will come to a very significant issue. The insurance price, the insurance cost jumped 3%.
0: I forgot to mention that.
2: It jumped 3%, and it's pretty big percentage, pretty big amount of money. Another issue related to the insurance cost, which is the Iranian tolls fees, which is already under sanctions, because Iran is under sanctions also. So this will make the insurance harder and harder. Also, another thing, the diesel of Ukraine, the diesel of Russia, sorry. Russia before was exporting 12% of the diesel worldwide. But as a result of the Ukrainian and Russian war, Ukraine is attacking the diesel field in Russia. So it pushed the prices up. Also China, same. And the stockpile of the American oil. Before they had pretty good and huge number of oil stockpile. But this cannot support and cannot cover the amount of oil was coming from Middle East. That's why United States got influenced badly when it comes to oil prices. The oil prices now in the United States jumped because of this. They cannot

0: yes, President Trump is always in his speeches saying we have a huge stockpile, but that, yes, true, they have, but you cannot cover the shortage.
1: But that's what he said about the weapons as well.
0: Exactly.
1: And now, the U.S. is facing a shortage of weapons when it comes to supplying Ukraine or other allies like Israel.
0: Exactly. You cannot cover the shortage, especially for the oil coming from Middle East. The stockpile of United States went down 200 million barrel since the beginning of the war. It's pretty big number. Let's go back to your question. The visit of President Aoun, it came in a very, very critical time in Lebanon. Lebanon is in a very hard situation. Yes, they succeeded to create framework in Washington. True, the points mentioned on paper are amazing.
1: But it's not working.
0: But it's not working, okay. Exactly. It's not on the ground, nothing on the ground. Last week, Lebanese armed forces started to implement what's on paper, started to enter the first pilot zone as per the framework. And what happened was the Israeli armed forces opened the fire at the Lebanese armed forces while they are doing their job as per the framework. And they claim that the Lebanese armed forces, they are trying to enter the second pilot zone, which was not true at all. They are not even allowing Lebanese authority and Lebanese armed forces to do their job as per what's mentioning in the framework. So basically, Israel again and again, they are breaking the deal. So this visit came in a very, very critical time in Lebanon. People that my colleagues in United Nations, they're on the ground in Lebanon. They are talking with people. Lebanese people, they are exhausted, especially Lebanese people in south. My colleagues, they met people a couple of days ago, and they started telling them that this is not the first time we are displaced. We got displaced in 2024, and we are displaced now in 2026. We are tired. We are exhausted. We don't know if our houses or our homes still exists in south or not. 1,200,000 Lebanese people got displaced. Now, as per the latest numbers from United Nations, around 400,000 people from those 1,200,000, they totally lost their homes. They cannot even enter the village or their own villages, and those villages totally demolished by Israeli armed forces and by Israeli bulldozers. So even the humanitarian situation in Lebanon is so bad. So that visit came, in my opinion, right on time. President Erdogan showed his support, complete support to Lebanon and to Lebanese people. And even we saw this in NATO, during the NATO summit in Ankara, President Erdogan sat with President Trump, and he mentioned that Turkey is ready to invest in Lebanon and also in Syria, and to start to establish businesses and to establish or to invest, especially when it comes to investments and related to health and related to education and related to trade. But the only condition is fully withdrawal of Israeli from south of Lebanon and also south of Syria. So President Erdogan is showing full support to Lebanon directly and in indirect way, whether with President Aoun directly yesterday and also during NATO summit with President Erdogan.
1: I have many more questions, but unfortunately, we're out of time. Dr. Noorhan Albea and Farooq Aktay, thank you so much for being with us. It was a pleasure hosting you guys on Turkey's Diplomacy.
0: Thank you, Omar.

0: The Bank of Japan kept interest rates unchanged, but signaled that further policy tightening remains possible as inflationary pressures continue to build. The central bank left its benchmark short-term interest rate at 1%, following last month's increase to the highest level in more than three decades. The Bank of Japan governor said that policymakers are becoming increasingly alert to the risk that underlying inflation could rise above the bank's 2% target. The central bank strengthened its inflation outlook, indicating for the first time that underlying price growth could exceed its target if current trends persist.
1: 中東情勢が金融為替市場や我が国の経済物価に及ぼす影響を特例注視する必要があります。この他グローバルな金利上の動向や今後の為替相場の変動が我が国の経済物価に及ぼす影響にも留意が必要です。Officials
0: said that they will continue monitoring the effects of currency movements, global demand for artificial intelligence technologies and developments in the Middle East when considering future rate decisions. The decision followed Japan's latest intervention in currency markets to support the yen after its recent weakness, although the move provided only limited relief. The Bank of Japan reiterated its commitment to raising interest rates gradually if economic activity and inflation continue to develop in line with its expectations. South Korea's stock benchmark soared 14% in early trade on Friday, riding investors' surge back into semiconductor shares around the world in the latest wild swing for a market that is being tossed back and forth by leveraged bets. Samsung Electronics shares jumped 18%, and SK Hynix stock surged 21% in morning trade. Overnight, a 15% surge in Microsoft after a stellar forecast reignited buying in chip shares on Wall Street. The Kospi, however, remains fragile and down more than 30% from a peak late in June. It is on track for a monthly fall of nearly 25%, its largest since the Asian financial crisis in 1997. Samsung Electronics and SK Hynix led the advance as optimism over artificial intelligence and strong global chip demand lifted technology stocks. Despite the rebound, the Kospi remains sharply lower than its recent peak, highlighting continued volatility in the market. Elon Musk dismissed as fake news a report that executives at his electric vehicle company Tesla have been told to prepare for a separation of its China business ahead of a potential merger with his space exploration firm, SpaceX. Tesla advisors have discussed possible options for a separation, including a spin-off, sale, or closure, the Wall Street Journal reported on Thursday, July 30th. Adding that it was unclear how quickly Tesla could move on the China business and that the plans could change. This has never even come up in a discussion ever, Musk, the world's richest person, said on his ex social media account in response to the report. Absurdly fake news. A merger between Musk's Tesla and SpaceX would raise geopolitical and regulatory hurdles, particularly in China, because SpaceX is a major U.S. defense contractor involved in national security and satellite programs, while Tesla operates wholly owned manufacturing facilities in China. Investors and analysts have long speculated about the possibility of combining Musk's EV and space firms, with the discussion intensifying during SpaceX's record $75 billion initial public offering process.
2: What if your next driverless taxi had no steering wheel? That may soon become a reality. Amazon-owned Zoox has won the first U.S. approval for commercial deployment of a robo-taxi built without traditional human controls. The approval came from the National Highway Traffic Safety Administration, or NHTSA, allowing the company to begin charging for rides in Las Vegas once it completes state requirements. Here's NHTSA Administrator Jonathan Morrison.
1: Since our standards get into performance requirements for specific aspects, such as braking performance, they provided information and we received public comment, and we made that determination that their vehicle, as equipped, can meet all of those requirements and, in fact, exceed those.
2: The vehicle looks very different from a conventional car. It's an electric carriage-style robo-taxi with two rows of inward-facing seats and a top speed of 75 miles per hour. Federal officials say Zoox can deploy up to 2,500 vehicles in each of the next 2 years. The move comes as companies including Alphabet's Waymo and Elon Musk's Tesla race to expand driverless ride-hailing services across the U.S. The green light comes with added oversight. U.S. regulators say the firm must report issues, including crashes and inappropriate stops. Authorities also retain the power to revoke the exemption if major safety concerns emerge.
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Sudoza with your global weather updates. Let's start. Across much of Europe, light clouds are moving quickly across the region. Athens will be sunny at 32 degrees, while Ankara has similar weather at 27. Farther west, warmer conditions take hold for most of the continent. Rome is sunny at 37 degrees, and Berlin is cloudy at 30. In the Balkans, temperatures remain on the warmer side. Toronto is partly cloudy at 36 degrees, while Pristina is sunny at 32. The Middle East warms up today, though. Mecca peaks at 41 degrees and Baghdad is sunny at 49. In Central Asia, Almaty is partly cloudy at 33 degrees, while Baku is sunny for today. Farther east, Bangkok is cloudy at 31 degrees and Urumqi is partly cloudy at 29. Across Africa, Casablanca is cloudy at 28 degrees, while Tripoli is sunny at 31. In North America, Toronto is partly cloudy and Los Angeles has similar weather at 31. In South America, Buenos Aires at 20 degrees, while Caracas has a thunderstorm at 27. Across Oceania, Sydney is partly cloudy at 15 degrees, while Port Moresby is at 28 for today. That's the latest global weather update. Stay tuned for more news. I'll forecast here on A News.

0: Turkish President Recep Tayyip Erdogan reaffirmed Ankara's support for Lebanon's sovereignty and territorial integrity during talks with the Lebanese president in Ankara. Erdogan said that Ankara is ready to contribute to any international initiative aimed at supporting Lebanon's security and preserving its sovereignty following the eventual completion of the UN peacekeeping mission's mandate.
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0: The meeting underscored Ankara's continued diplomatic engagement with Beirut as it seeks to support Lebanon's security, recovery, and long-term stability.
2: U.S. President Donald Trump said talks in Cairo between mediators and Hamas leaders on Thursday have led to a phased disarmament agreement in Gaza. But a Hamas official described the deal as a draft, and U.S. officials said Israel was skeptical the militant Palestinian group would surrender its weapons. Today, the Board of Peace reached a historic agreement for the complete disarmament of Hamas and all other armed groups in Gaza, Trump said in a social media post, adding that the disarmament would come in phases. This is a monumental step toward lasting peace and security. The agreement was a critical step towards Gaza being governed by a new Palestinian government that will work closely with the so-called Board of Peace, Trump said. At the same time, Israel will have the security it deserves, with Gaza no longer used as a base for terror attacks, he added. The Israeli embassy in Washington did not immediately respond to a request for comment on Trump's announcement. A Hamas source told Reuters the draft agreement stipulates that heavy weapons would only be stored and kept under the control of a Palestinian administration, and the weapons cannot be transferred to Israel. We will not take any action regarding disarmament prior to Israel's withdrawal from the Strip, Ghazi Hamad, a member of the Hamas negotiating team, told Al Jazeera.
3: Shooting the other side also.
2: A U.S. official on Thursday told reporters that Israel is very skeptical that Hamas will disarm. We're very confident they will adhere to it, the U.S.

0: official added. If they don't, obviously President Trump would be very, very disappointed. There were also questions about how long the process would take. A Board of Peace official gave an estimate of 200 to 320 days, but a U.S. official played down that timeline. An Israeli official who declined to be identified said before Trump's announcement, Israel had rejected a proposal. Israel demands the complete disarmament of Hamas, including the removal of weapons from Gaza and the complete demilitarization of the Strip as a precondition for any process, the official said earlier on Thursday. The 15-point document in question does not provide a satisfactory response to these demands, and Israel conveyed its objections. Earlier, Israeli strikes killed at least 6 Palestinians in Gaza, including 2 children, medics said. Hamas leaders held talks with mediators from Egypt, Qatar, and Turkey on the second phase of Trump's Gaza plan, as presented to them by his Board of Peace. Trump set up the board to oversee a plan to end Israel's war in Gaza and rebuild the devastated territory. He appointed members of the board with himself as chair and said last year that the board will supervise Gaza's temporary governance. In Gaza City, a program for completing a full recitation of the Quran, Khatmal Quran, in a single session was organized with the participation of female Quran memorizers, Hafiza students, supported by the IHH Humanitarian Relief Foundation and in cooperation with the Palestinian Ministry of Endowments and Religious Affairs. More than 100 Hafiz students took part in the program, held at the Dar al-Quran Wasuna Mosque. Beginning early in the morning, students recited the entire Quran from start to finish in a single sitting throughout the day, completing the khatam. Various refreshments were provided to participants during the program, and an award ceremony was held for the Hafiza students at the end of the day. IHH official in Gaza, Sali Al-Jamal, said the program was carried out in cooperation with the Palestinian Ministry of Endowments and Religious Affairs, adding that the Quran serves as a spiritual source of strength for the people of Gaza. Noting that the program was held under the name Tilawat al-Tamkin, Recitation of Empowerment, Al-Jamal said, "Praise be to God for allowing us to be part of this blessed effort. With this program, we aim to convey the message of the Quran to the entire world. The foundation of empowerment is the Quran. The victory and strength that God has promised will come through devotion to the Quran." Noting that most of the participants had lost relatives or been displaced due to Israeli attacks, Al-Jamal said, "Some of the women here are wives of martyrs, some are daughters of martyrs, and some have lost their homes and loved ones. Despite all the suffering we've experienced, we came together today around the Quran." Stating that severe humanitarian and security conditions continue in Gaza, Al-Jamal noted that participants attended the program despite transportation difficulties and the threat of attack, saying, "The place we are in could be targeted at any moment. Despite this, we carried out this program while placing our trust in God." Quran memorizer Ayat al-Jamal said they had gathered from the early morning hours to recite the Quran in a single session. Thanking IHH for its support in organizing the program, al-Jamal said, "We came here to read the Book of God, find peace through its verses, and strengthen our hearts with the Quran." Recalling that numerous mosques have been targeted in Israeli attacks, al-Jamal said, "Despite the harsh conditions and the bombing of mosques, this has not stopped us. We have not given up on gathering in Quran circles and reciting the Quran in a single sitting from beginning to end."
1: Gaza's beekeepers are struggling to revive a centuries-old livelihood as widespread destruction, displacement, and restricted access to farmland threaten both honey production and the survival of bee colonies.
2: بعد ما صارت الهدنة رجعنا نفكر في إنه إحنا بدنا نرجع لمهنتنا وللأسف لقينا معاناة شديدة جدا جدا جدا ما لقيناش نحل ما لقيناش معدات ما لقيناش براويز ما لقيناش أي حاجة ترجعنا للنحل حتى المناطق الزراعية ممنوعين إحنا نخش فيها تعرفوا كلكم قطاع غزة مساحته ضيقة والسلة الغذائية تاعته والمناطق الزراعية تاعته كلها داخل خط الأصفر.
1: With orchards and agricultural land damaged or inaccessible, some have moved their hives onto rooftops overlooking the rubble of Gaza's devastated neighborhoods. Others are relying on sugar supplements to keep their bees alive because flowering plants and natural forage have become increasingly scarce. The war has devastated an industry that had already been under pressure from climate change, with honey production falling to a fraction of pre-war levels.
3: كان قبل الحرب عدد خلايا النحل في قطاع غزة تقريبا حوالي 30,000 خلية. اللي ظل منهم بعد الحرب كإحصائيات حوالي 700 خلية. طبعا خلال الفترة هذه بدوا النحالين يقسموا الخلايا وزاد شوية عدد الخلايا. طبعا العسل كمنتج كنا بننتج كميات يعني في قطاع غزة كميات يعني مش بسيطة لكن بعد الحرب كله دمر يعني يدوب 10% من الانتاج اللي كان موجود.
1: For many families, rebuilding apiaries has become prohibitively expensive with the cost of replacing even a few hives far beyond what most can afford. Despite the challenges, beekeepers continue repairing damaged hive boxes and salvaging equipment from destroyed farming areas in an effort to rebuild their livelihoods.
4: The expanding U.S.-Iran war is raising fresh concerns over the security of regional shipping after a drone strike hit two gas vessels near Egypt's Mediterranean port of Damietta. The attack, which caused fires aboard two vessels near the entrance to the Suez Canal, has heightened fears that another key global energy corridor could come under pressure alongside the Strait of Hormuz. The incident has intensified concerns over the safety of commercial shipping, with analysts warning that threats are spreading beyond the Gulf to the Eastern Mediterranean and the Red Sea. The Strait of Hormuz remains a major flashpoint in the conflict, with shipping already severely disrupted, as the waterway continues to play a central role in diplomatic efforts between Washington and Tehran. Oman has continued mediation efforts by presenting proposals on the future management of the Strait of Hormuz, while discussions with Iran over the issue remain ongoing. Saudi Arabia has also proposed a multinational maritime coalition to help safeguard shipping lanes and energy supplies in the Red Sea as attacks on commercial vessels continue. The latest developments have reinforced concerns over global energy security, with more Saudi oil exports being rerouted through the Suez Canal and the Sumd pipeline to bypass the increasingly dangerous waters around the Gulf. The widening conflict has also drawn in additional regional actors, with recent military operations in Iraq and attacks affecting Egypt highlighting the growing risk of further regional escalation. The expanding maritime threats are adding to uncertainty in global energy markets as governments and shipping companies monitor the security of key trade routes across the Middle East.
5: The nature of the current war, the nature of the war that began on February 20th between Iran, United States, and Israel is mobile, is expandable, it's uncontrollable, and as the events in the previous days and weeks proved that it's going to be much more complicated and on and off, out of the control of the parties in it. This is not a war that can fall into the category of the managed escalations. From the Iranian point of view and perspective, as much as they can enlarge the war in terms of the compass, in terms of the geographical areas that the war is taking place into it, is actually going to be a leverage for them. To them, an isolated war, which is only taking place between Iran, United States, and Israel, is actually an advantage for the United States. But a war that has a regional wide effects is an advantage for Iran because it triggers the fear of the spread of the chaos, the fear of the instability in both security-wise and energy-wise. That's why they were trying to send a signal, and they did send a signal to the Americans that this is going to be a war that is going to be expanded, is going to be enlarged day by day. And the recent events that took place, including the Ukrainians' attack

0: on the Iranian and Russian cargoes in Caspian Sea is also signaling that there are new parties that they may get involved into this war without any invitation. Iranian cannot understand, not only understand, but more importantly, accept that kind of the environment. So by the attacks that they made on Jordan, while it was surprisingly to many one, but they actually were trying to operate within their own strategy. And their strategy is that the current status quo of the no war, no peace is not achievable, or it's not beneficial to Iran's national security. And Iran needs to either restore the war or move forward to an actual peace.
1: The Iranian strategy at this moment is to demonstrate to the United States that it cannot get away with limited tit-for-tats that would be costly for Iran and not very costly for the U.S., that they would externalize the pain and even escalate into new territory in terms of both the scale and scope of attacks. This is why we have seen Iran attacking Jordan, a country that it did not attack in the past. We have also seen Iranian allies in the region putting more pressure on energy routes like Bab al-Mandab, or even with a recent attack in Egypt on the Suez Canal. If the war in Yemen, especially, I think that's the biggest area of concern. If the war in Yemen resumes, it might go on regardless of whether Iran and the United States are able to reach an agreement or not. If relations between Iraq and Saudi Arabia are further damaged, that again could be a legacy of this war that would be long-lasting.
2: Russia said Thursday that its armed forces launched large-scale overnight strikes on Ukrainian targets, while the Ukrainian army claimed on the same day that it repelled Russian attacks in multiple directions over the past 24 hours. The overnight strikes, launched from land, sea, and air with high-precision, long-range weapons and attack drones, hit Ukrainian military airfields and defense industrial sites, Russia's defense ministry said in its daily briefing. Over the past day, Russian forces also claimed control over four settlements across the Kharkiv, Sumy, and Donetsk regions, the ministry said, adding that Russian troops also continued to strike Ukrainian ports and vessels serving military purposes. In its own release on the latest developments on the battleground, the General Staff of the Armed Forces of Ukraine reported 238 clashes along the front lines in the previous 24 hours. It said the Ukrainian Air Force, missile troops, and artillery units conducted strikes against Russian positions, and that its troops repelled multiple Russian assaults in the southern Slobozhansk, Kupiansk, and Pokrovsk directions. In a separate development, the European Commission announced on Thursday that it has disbursed 3.47 billion euros in fresh military funding to support Ukraine's procurement of drones, missiles, air defense systems, and fighter jets, among other military equipment. The funds are part of a broader 90 billion euro loan package that the European Union formally approved in April to provide financial and military assistance to Ukraine for the 2026 to 2027 period, according to the Commission. Ukrainian Prime Minister Denis Shmyhal confirmed on the same day that Kiev had received the funds. Russia has repeatedly warned against such military assistance from Western countries. Russian Foreign Minister Sergei Lavrov has previously cautioned that all Western-supplied weapons destined for Ukraine would be considered legitimate targets for Russian forces.
3: There's a new bomb shelter under one of Kiev's most dangerous neighborhoods. It's still closed, though work on it started back in 2023. Officials say it will operate from September and that utilities and paperwork need finishing. But Sviatoshinsky is one of the district's hardest hit by Russian strikes. And the shelter was meant to open last year. Among angry local residents is Tatiana Lishchinska.
4: I live right nearby.
3: My grandson and I were running for our lives amid ballistic missiles and explosions.

0: conditions. I ran to the clinic where there's a shelter. And now that this shelter has been built, they could have let us in. It would have taken me literally 2 minutes to get here.
1: How long would it take you to get to the clinic?
0: Well, maybe 7 or 8 minutes.
2: Russia has been pummeling Kyiv with ballistic missiles that Ukraine lacks the means to intercept. Scores of people were killed in June and July, and the lack of proper shelters has come into focus. Kyiv's administration says the city has 4,358 facilities to shelter its 3 million residents, but only 500 or so of those are proper bomb shelters.
3: I don't think the government took 5 years of war seriously. These shelters shouldn't be in basements like that, because those basements won't save anyone. They'll just be crushed under the rubble with all those people inside.
2: Kyiv's 47 metro stations have become the most reliable shelters, though even they are not totally safe. On one night in June, 56,000 people were trying to sleep in the network. Tempers flare over the camping tents that take up space. Residents say security guards sometimes turn people away from the entrances. Metro spokesperson Oksana Nikiforuk says the system is doing its best and its primary purpose remains transportation. Back in Sviatoshinsky, a resident who gives her name as Valentina says the much-delayed school shelter is also just a basement. What can you expect from Russia, she says, if this is how our own country treats its people?
4: Crowds of migrants reached the Spanish enclave of Ceuta from Morocco on Thursday, July 30th, some swimming ashore and then crossing the border on foot as military and law enforcement officers were deployed along the coast and roads. One Moroccan migrant said he crossed with a group in the morning and had swum about 200 meters after climbing over a Moroccan police wall. The number of people who died on Thursday trying to enter the Spanish enclave of Ceuta in North Africa rose to 18. As migrants rushed by sea and land from Morocco, a Spanish Interior Ministry spokesperson said on Friday. Spanish state television, TVE, said between 2,000 and 3,000 people crossed into Ceuta on Thursday. Most of those who succeeded in crossing appeared to have done so before midday, according to residents of the Moroccan city of Finidec.
5: Es una vergüenza, la verdad. La única manera que veo yo es que España haga como Donald Trump y empiece a deportar. Y sobre todo, si tiene que poner la armada ahí en la frontera, para que no deje nadie pasar. Porque, vamos, si en 2021 era una vergüenza, esto ya, vamos, ni te cuento. Por favor, Sánchez, haz algo, si no, dimite.
4: Spain sent military and police reinforcements to Ceuta on Thursday after the surge. Ceuta, along with Melilla, another Spanish autonomous city in northern Morocco, represents the European Union's only land border with Africa. Both cities periodically experience surges in attempted crossings by migrants seeking to reach Europe.
6: Massive wildfires burning near the French city of Bordeaux and across the border in Spain are placing a huge strain on the firefighters battling on the front line, raising questions about the way fire services are organized. More than three quarters of firefighters in France are volunteers who take time off from a day job to respond to emergencies, while Spain is reliant on thousands of bomberos forestales, many of whom are hired on temporary seasonal contracts by regional authorities. Thousands of people evacuated in the region due to a major wildfire that scorched through 42,000 hectares of land were gradually allowed back home on Friday after authorities said the blaze, which has burned for more than a week, was contained. French authorities have ended the evacuation of 12 districts in the west and southwest of Bordeaux, allowing one

144,000 people out of more than 220,000 to return home, Gironde Prefect Sophie Broca said in a statement on Friday. The A63 highway that links the city of Bordeaux with the Spanish border was reopened. However, access to the Cap Ferret Peninsula, a tourist hotspot where valuable properties are located, remained closed as the only road connecting it with the mainland runs through burned areas.

two-story building housing shops and apartments collapsed Thursday afternoon in the Pistunina district of Messina, Sicily, leaving several people missing and at least five seriously injured. Messina's mayor, Filippo Basile, said as many as seven people were unaccounted for, though investigators put the number at six, with four believed to be members of the same family. The mayor confirmed the collapse was not caused by a gas explosion, as initially suspected, but resulted from a structural failure. Reports indicate maintenance work was being carried out on the building's ground floor at the time. The 2,500 square meter building, built in the 1980s along State Road 114, housed a supermarket and another retail business on the ground and first floors, with four apartments and a terrace on the second floor. Firefighters have deployed multiple search teams, including USAR, Urban Search and Rescue Specialists, K-9 units, drones, and Cave Mountain and River Rescue crews to search for the missing. It was family members of building residents who first alerted the fire department after being unable to reach their relatives. Five people were taken to Messina Polyclinic Hospital with serious injuries, prompting the hospital to activate an internal emergency response plan due to the high number of casualties, with doctors from other facilities called in to assist. Messina's public prosecutor, Antonio D'Amato, visited the scene as authorities opened an investigation into the cause of the collapse.

0: Clearing operations continue on Friday after a blast tore through an Aeon shopping mall in Kashima, Kumamoto Prefecture, following a 7.1 magnitude earthquake. The death toll from the powerful earthquake that hit southwestern Japan earlier this week rose to 34 on Friday from 25 previously. The Kumamoto Prefecture government said in a statement, "Nearly half of those killed were caught up in two major incidents. Nippon Paper Industries paper mill, which suffered major structural damage, and Aeon's shopping mall, where a possible gas explosion occurred. The mall, the biggest in the prefecture, had just reopened last month as a new and improved shopping and entertainment complex to commemorate its recovery from another deadly tremor a decade ago. Emergency crews continued searching damaged buildings for possible survivors as engineers assess the structural safety of affected areas. Authorities are also investigating the cause of the explosion at the Aeon shopping mall, where a gas leak is suspected." Ten international climbers, led by a renowned Nepal-born mountaineer, were missing after an avalanche struck Broad Peak, one of the world's highest mountains in northern Pakistan. The Alpine Club of Pakistan received initial reports that the avalanche struck the team led by Nirmal Purja, and the climbers have been out of communication since then. Club Vice President Kara Hydri said in a statement late Thursday,
1: "I think it was a great honor, and it was a great team effort. I think it was emotional because we all walk in the summit together, and that's a clear message for everybody in the world. If you unite together, anything is possible."
0: The expedition includes five Nepalese climbers, Pakistani mountaineer Sohail Sakhi of Hunza, Omani climber Nathira, American climber Mallory Gase, a Chinese climber identified as Wong, and another foreign climber. The club's president, Major General Irfan Arshad, and its senior leaders were in contact with government officials to facilitate an immediate search and rescue operation. The club said every effort was being made to mobilize helicopters and other rescue resources quickly,

subject to weather and operational conditions. Authorities in Siraha, Nepal, imposed indefinite curfews in the district after escalating tensions led to protests and deadly clashes on Thursday. Protesters obstructed roads with burning tires and set fire to buildings and vehicles during the clashes. News outlet Anadolu reported the clashes to have begun in the Sunsari district, when members of two religious communities clashed over concurrent celebrations, which escalated into angry mobs attacking each other and burning government offices, shopping malls, and police posts. Security forces were deployed across the district to restore order and prevent further violence as authorities urged residents to remain indoors. Officials are investigating the unrest, which spread after clashes between members of two religious communities escalated into widespread violence. Authorities urge residents to comply with the curfew and avoid unnecessary travel as security operations continued across the affected areas. Officials said they were working to restore calm while assessing the damage caused to public buildings and private property. Anthropic said on Thursday some of its Claude AI models had hacked into the systems of three companies during cybersecurity tests, a disclosure that comes days after rival OpenAI revealed that one of its AI agents went on a rogue attack. The new incidents were due to a mistake that inadvertently gave Anthropic's models access to the open internet. That contrasts with OpenAI, whose AI agent independently exploited a novel vulnerability to reach the internet during cyber testing. Even so, the latest disclosure underscores how AI has increased threats to cybersecurity and how its developers can struggle to keep the capabilities of their models contained. It is likely to add fuel to an intensifying U.S. government push.

0: at 1%, following last month's increase to the highest level in more than three decades. The Bank of Japan governor said that policymakers are becoming increasingly alert to the risk that underlying inflation could rise above the bank's 2% target. The central bank strengthened its inflation outlook, indicating for the first time that underlying price growth could exceed its target if current trends persist.
1: 中東情勢が金融為替市場や我が国の経済物価に及ぼす影響を特に注視する必要があります。
0: Officials said that they will continue monitoring the effects of currency movements, global demand for artificial intelligence technologies, and developments in the Middle East when considering future rate decisions. The decision followed Japan's latest intervention in currency markets to support the yen after its recent weakness, although the move provided only limited relief. The Bank of Japan reiterated its commitment to raising interest rates gradually if economic activity and inflation continue to develop in line with its expectations. South Korea's stock benchmark soared 14% in early trade on Friday, riding investors' surge back into semiconductor shares around the world in the latest wild swing for a market that is being tossed back and forth by leveraged bets.

0: minutes. Samsung Electronics shares jumped 18%, and SK Hynix stock surged 21% in morning trade. Overnight, a 15% surge in Microsoft after a stellar forecast reignited buying and chip shares on Wall Street. The KOSPI, however, remains fragile and down more than 30% from a peak late in June. It is on track for a monthly fall of nearly 25%, its largest since the Asian financial crisis in 1997. Samsung Electronics and SK Hynix led the advance as optimism over artificial intelligence and strong global chip demand lifted technology stocks. Despite the rebound, the KOSPI remains sharply lower than its recent peak, highlighting continued volatility in the market. Elon Musk dismissed as fake news a report that executives at his electric vehicle company Tesla have been told to prepare for a separation of its China business ahead of a potential merger with his space exploration firm, SpaceX. Tesla advisors have discussed possible options for a separation, including a spin-off, sale, or closure, the Wall Street Journal reported on Thursday, July 30th. Adding that it was unclear how quickly Tesla could move on the China business and that the plans could change. This has never even come up in a discussion ever, Musk, the world's richest person, said on his ex social media account in response to the report. Absurdly fake news. A merger between Musk's Tesla and SpaceX would raise geopolitical and regulatory hurdles, particularly in China, because SpaceX is a major U.S. defense contractor involved in national security and satellite programs, while Tesla operates wholly owned manufacturing facilities in China. Investors and analysts have long speculated about the possibility of combining Musk's EV and space firms, with the discussion intensifying during SpaceX's record $75 billion initial public offering process.
1: What if your next driverless taxi had no steering wheel? That may soon become a reality. Amazon-owned Zoox has won the first U.S. approval for commercial deployment of a robo-taxi built without traditional human controls. The approval came from the National Highway Traffic Safety Administration, or NHTSA, allowing the company to begin charging for rides in Las Vegas once it completes state requirements. Here's NHTSA Administrator Jonathan Morrison.
2: Since our standards get into performance requirements for specific aspects, such as braking performance, they provided information and we received public comment, and we made that determination that their vehicle, as equipped, can meet all of those requirements and, in fact, exceed those.
1: The vehicle looks very different from a conventional car. It's an electric carriage-style robo-taxi with two rows of inward-facing seats and a top speed of 75 miles per hour. Federal officials say Zoox can deploy up to 2,500 vehicles in each of the next 2 years. The move comes as companies including Alphabet's Waymo and Elon Musk's Tesla race to expand driverless ride-hailing services across the U.S. The green light comes with added oversight. U.S. regulators say the firm must report issues, including crashes and inappropriate stops. Authorities also retain the power to revoke the exemption if major safety concerns emerge.
3: Zirat Bank is with you all around the world.

Well, FIFA 4 Enterprise, or FFE, is actually a proposal, an offer. It's part of a democratic process, a consultation process. And above all, it is an opportunity, but not an obligation. And as I said, it kicks off the consultation process. If and only if it is approved by the majority of our 211 member associations and the FIFA Council, it would be a FIFA-owned

0: and controlled subsidiary consolidating FIFA's commercial and event operations. It would simply commercialize and organize all FIFA-owned competitions, along with sponsorship, broadcast licensing, and new venture for the benefit of FIFA's 211 member associations. However, unlocking previously uncaptured commercial value. Too little of football's growing commercial value reaches the parts of the game that need it most. Capturing that value requires additional expertise, additional insight, distinct from governing and developing the sport. FIFA has been transformed over the past decade through sweeping governance reforms and a major expansion of development and competitions. Strengthening the commercial side of the game is the natural next step in this evolution. So we believe that the FFE proposal would unlock the sport's potential in every corner of the world, across men's, women's, and youth football. In the next forward cycle alone, distributions would rise from $8 million per MA to $20 million. Additionally, each MA would also have the option to access a further $20 million through the FIFA Fast Forward program, taking the potential funding to $40 million per MA for this next cycle. It is a golden opportunity to turbocharge the development of the game globally. But again, it is just an offer, not an obligation. We are having the fiduciary duty to do so, and we are here to discuss it with everyone. Well, the fans, they remain the cornerstone of the beautiful game, and the sport they watch and love will not change. FIFA obviously continues to govern football without any external interference, and the flagship tournament it organizes, like FIFA World Cup or the FIFA Women's World Cup, will always remain. More revenue returned to the member associations means more investment in better pitches, stronger national teams, and more pathways for young girls and young boys everywhere in the world. We care about everyone. So the benefits of sustained investments, they are already visible. A decade of raising support through FIFA Forward helped nations like Cabo Verde, Curaçao, Jordan, and Uzbekistan reach the FIFA World Cup for the very first time. We want to help creating the next Cabo Verdes. Fans from the corners of these four countries of the world and many, many other fans from everywhere in the world would gain immeasurably from this game-changing potential, because it will transform football in their countries. But again, it is simply a choice for our members.
1: On Tuesday, FIFA announced plans to establish what they call a commercial entity, FIFA Forward Enterprise, which has the strong backing of FIFA President Gianni Infantino. And the idea behind this is to attract investment into FIFA, which will then be subvented to its member associations, taking their grants in a four-year period up from $8 million to $20 million, with a potentially an added $20 million sweetener. So that becomes very attractive, especially to the poorer member associations, who can then funnel that back into development within the game. It's caused

0: obviously quite a strong reaction around the world. Different confederations have had their say. Some have sat fairly neutral, such as CAF, the Confederation of African Football, who have said they will hold an executive committee meeting next week, and they'll then decide whether they accept this proposal or not. The same for the Asian Confederation, who've said that they will also assess the proposal and have a look. So UEFA have come out very strongly against this proposal, all 55 members voting that they would not take part in FIFA competitions while this proposal remained on the table. That would be the next World Cup, the Women's World Cup in Brazil next year, any age group tournaments as well. So they've taken a hard stance against it, a hard stance against these plans of Gianni Infantino, who of course is up for re-election as FIFA president next March. So these really are kind of unprecedented days where we have a standoff between the president of FIFA and those who are pushing for this proposal, and you very powerful UEFA Confederation. It does have the potential to split world football. We'll have to see where it goes. We'll have to see who ends up siding with it and who not. But certainly this is a dangerous period for the world game that has the potential to be extremely divisive. If investment is brought in through this vehicle, it would give these investors, potentially up to 20% of this commercial property. And they quite obviously would expect a return on that investment. And this is where the concerns of many people come in, because then the commercial interests in football overtake the actual game itself. Where World Cups are hosted, what kind of commercial entities or properties are brought into the game. We saw hydration breaks in this last World Cup, which were also seen as commercial breaks by some to give, you know, 3-minute slots that would then give television advertisers a chance to, you know, fly to adverts and commercially make money. This was criticized by quite a few different coaches during the tournament.
1: The FIFA president, presidents of countries, and then those who win can touch it, because it's for winners only. And since you are a winner, of course, you can as well touch it. It's pretty heavy. Yeah. It's the winner trophy. The last one who lifted that is Lionel Messi of Argentina. And here it is in the Oval Office in the White House.
2: Can I keep it?
1: For you. Well, you can keep it.
2: We're not giving it back. That's serious.
1: And it's for the final in New York, New Jersey. So you have your ticket already for the final. All the others, 10th of September, start getting your tickets.
0: I do think we're at the posturing stage at the moment, where each side is giving their position and kind of feeling each other out about you know, how they react to this. I think it would be a massive leap to say that would actually happen, but I think UEFA are very resolute that they will indeed boycott games. So they see it as the only option. They feel like FIFA is pushing this plan and this proposal on member associations who haven't really had the time to study it and study the impact of it. And this is the stand that UEFA have taken, which is an incredibly bolshy one, but one that they feel is necessary. A World Cup without European teams is not a World Cup, is it? It really would be a shadow of the tournament that it is. Infantino will know that. Whether he expected this response, he might have. He might have felt that there would be a backlash towards it, particularly from European nations. But yes, I think it's very hard for this to proceed. The Asian Confederation have already come out and said this proposal cannot succeed without the agreement of all 6 of FIFA's confederations. For the moment, we don't know how many will get behind it. You know, for some member associations, this proposal would be an absolute game changer for them in terms of the money that they could invest in development and youth programs and women's football and whatnot. And for them, it's only a positive. Whether there will be enough of those member associations around the world to see this push through, I doubt it. And as long as UEFA continues to take a hard stance, as they did against the Super League that clubs wanted to set up a few years ago, I just don't see how this can possibly get through.
3: Newcastle United manager Eddie Howe has stepped down with immediate effect, bringing an end to his

0: five-year spell in charge of the Premier League club, British media reported on Thursday. The 48-year-old guided Newcastle to their first major domestic trophy in 70 years when they won the League Cup in 2025 and also led the club to Champions League qualification. While Newcastle have yet to make an official announcement, Sky Sports reported that the decision followed discussions between Howe and the club's hierarchy over the last 48 hours. Several British media outlets reported that Howe had informed Newcastle of his desire to take a break from the managerial role. His exit follows a disappointing campaign in which Newcastle finished 12th in the Premier League after suffering 17 defeats in 38 matches. His final game in charge was a 4-1 preseason loss to Bristol City on Wednesday. Newcastle, who finished 12th last season, begin their Premier League campaign at home to Liverpool on August 23rd. Inter Miami's new Brazilian midfielder Casemiro said at his unveiling on Thursday, July 30th, that he still had the drive to be a winner after his move to the Major League Soccer club as a free agent. The 34-year-old, who won five Champions League titles with Real Madrid and later helped Manchester United win the League Cup and FA Cup, has joined on a deal through the 2027 MLS Sprint campaign with an option to extend to June 2029. Casemiro, who featured for Brazil at the 2026 World Cup, thanked Inter Miami's ownership and said it was an honor to be able to play alongside Lionel Messi. I want to thank the entire Maz family, David Beckham, and everyone who made the effort to bring me here, Casemiro said, referring to the club's managing owner, Jorge Mas, and co-owner Beckham. And, of course, Leo Messi, the best in history. It is an honor for me to be here.
1: Number nine, and of course,
0: Casemiro said he remained motivated by the pursuit of trophies despite leaving European football.
1: Goes the final whistle.
0: My intention to be the best and to win has not gone away, he said. In football, we do not know if we will win or lose, but passion and work will remain the same. He said Miami had been his preferred destination. My family and I knew that I wanted to play for Inter Miami, Casemiro told reporters. We knew the city and the country. We love this place. The Brazilian added that he had settled in well after his debut in the club's 1-0 victory against Montreal on Saturday and thanked supporters for their welcome.
2: Sponsored by Halkbank.

Founded in 1999 in Vienna, Austria, Vakıf Bank International AG operates branches in Vienna, Frankfurt, and Cologne, as well as a representative office in Budapest, employing 73 staff members. The bank plays a significant role in strengthening economic relations and foreign trade between Turkey, Austria, and Germany. It primarily focuses on financing the commercial activities of its corporate clients and investing in bonds. With a strong capital and liquidity structure, the bank reached a total asset size of 991 million euro by the end of 2024. Thanks to its strong brand recognition, it serves approximately 13,000 customers across a broad base.

0: Welcome to A-News. I'm Omer Taslim. You're watching Turkey's Diplomacy. Why I say that this is a very significant visit,
1: it can be incredibly helpful.
0: Palestinians from the Gaza Strip.
2: Why those humanitarian aid still stuck?
3: If we put Daesh aside,
4: is this the end of Netanyahu?
1: So many chefs in the kitchen.
4: The end of sanctions.

0: Ankara. Erdogan said that Ankara is ready to contribute to any international initiative aimed at supporting Lebanon's security and preserving its sovereignty following the eventual completion of the UN peacekeeping mission's mandate.
1: Lübnan'a yönelik insani ve teknik yardımlarımıza devam edeceğiz. 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
0: The meeting underscored Ankara's continued diplomatic engagement with Beirut as it seeks to support Lebanon's security, recovery, and long-term stability.
2: U.S. President Donald Trump said talks in Cairo between mediators and Hamas leaders on Thursday have led to a phased disarmament agreement in Gaza. But a Hamas official described the deal as a draft, and U.S. officials said Israel was skeptical the militant Palestinian group would surrender its weapons. Today, the Board of Peace reached a historic agreement for the complete disarmament of Hamas and all other armed groups in Gaza, Trump said in a social media post, adding that the disarmament would come in phases. This is a monumental step toward lasting peace and security. The agreement was a critical step towards Gaza being governed by a new Palestinian government that will work closely with the so-called Board of Peace, Trump said. At the same time, Israel will have the security it deserves, with Gaza no longer used as a base for terror attacks, he added. The Israeli embassy in Washington did not immediately respond to a request for comment on Trump's announcement. A Hamas source told Reuters the draft agreement stipulates that heavy weapons would only be stored and kept under the control of a Palestinian administration, and the weapons cannot be transferred to Israel. We will not take any action regarding disarmament prior to Israel's withdrawal from the Strip, Ghazi Hamad, a member of the Hamas negotiating team, told Al Jazeera.
3: Shooting the other side also.
2: A U.S. official on Thursday told reporters that Israel is very skeptical that Hamas will disarm. We're very confident they will adhere to it, the U.S. official added. If they don't, obviously President Trump would be very, very disappointed. There were also questions about how long the process would take. A Board of Peace official gave an estimate of 200 to 320 days, but a U.S. official played down that timeline. An Israeli official who declined to be identified said before Trump's announcement, Israel had rejected a proposal. Israel demands the complete disarmament of Hamas, including the removal of weapons from Gaza and the complete demilitarization of the Strip as a

0: precondition for any process, the official said earlier on Thursday. The 15-point document in question does not provide a satisfactory response to these demands, and Israel conveyed its objections. Earlier, Israeli strikes killed at least 6 Palestinians in Gaza, including 2 children, medics said. Hamas leaders held talks with mediators from Egypt, Qatar, and Turkey on the second phase of Trump's Gaza plan, as presented to them by his Board of Peace. Trump set up the board to oversee a plan to end Israel's war in Gaza and rebuild the devastated territory. He appointed members of the board with himself as chair and said last year that the board will supervise Gaza's temporary governance. In Gaza City, a program for completing a full recitation of the Quran, Khatmal Quran, in a single session was organized with the participation of female Quran memorizers, Hafiza students, supported by the IHH Humanitarian Relief Foundation and in cooperation with the Palestinian Ministry of Endowments and Religious Affairs. More than 100 Hafiz students took part in the program, held at the Dar al-Quran Wasuna Mosque. Beginning early in the morning, students recited the entire Quran from start to finish in a single sitting throughout the day, completing the khatam. Various refreshments were provided to participants during the program, and an award ceremony was held for the Hafiza students at the end of the day. IHH official in Gaza, Salih Al-Jamal, said the program was carried out in cooperation with the Palestinian Ministry of Endowments and Religious Affairs, adding that the Quran serves as a spiritual source of strength for the people of Gaza. Noting that the program was held under the name Tilawat al-Tamkin, Recitation of Empowerment, Al-Jamal said, "Praise be to God for allowing us to be part of this blessed effort. With this program, we aim to convey the message of the Quran to the entire world. The foundation of empowerment is the Quran. The victory and strength that God has promised will come through devotion to the Quran." Noting that most of the participants had lost relatives or been displaced due to Israeli attacks, Al-Jamal said, "Some of the women here are wives of martyrs, some are daughters of martyrs, and some have lost their homes and loved ones. Despite all the suffering we've experienced, we came together today around the Quran." Stating that severe humanitarian and security conditions continue in Gaza, Al-Jamal noted that participants attended the program despite transportation difficulties and the threat of attack, saying, "The place we are in could be targeted at any moment. Despite this, we carried out this program while placing our trust in God." Quran memorizer Ayat Al-Jamal said they had gathered from the early morning hours to recite the Quran in a single session. Thanking IHH for its support in organizing the program, Al-Jamal said, "We came here to read the Book of God, find peace through its verses, and strengthen our hearts with the Quran." Recalling that numerous mosques have been targeted in Israeli attacks, Al-Jamal said, "Despite the harsh conditions and the bombing of mosques, this has not stopped us. We have not given up on gathering in Quran circles and reciting the Quran in a single sitting from beginning to end."
1: Gaza's beekeepers are struggling to revive a centuries-old livelihood as widespread destruction, displacement, and restricted access to farmland threaten both honey production and the survival of bee colonies.
2: بعد ما صارت الهدنة رجعنا نفكر في إنه إحنا بدنا نرجع لمهنتنا وللأسف لقينا معاناة شديدة جدا جدا جدا ما لقيناش نحل ما لقيناش معدات ما لقيناش براويز ما لقيناش أي حاجة ترجعنا للنحل حتى المناطق الزراعية ممنوعين إحنا نخش فيها تعرفوا كلكم قطاع غزة مساحته ضيقة والسلة الغذائية تاعته والمناطق الزراعية تاعته كلها داخل الخط الأصفر.
1: With orchards and agricultural land damaged or inaccessible, some have moved their hives onto rooftops overlooking the rubble of Gaza's devastated neighborhoods. Others are relying on sugar supplements to keep their bees alive because flowering plants and natural forage have become increasingly scarce. The war has devastated an industry that had already been under pressure.

0: pressure from climate change, with honey production falling to a fraction of pre-war levels.
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0: For many families, rebuilding apiaries has become prohibitively expensive, with the cost of replacing even a few hives far beyond what most can afford. Despite the challenges, beekeepers continue repairing damaged hive boxes and salvaging equipment from destroyed farming areas in an effort to rebuild their livelihoods.
2: The expanding U.S.-Iran war is raising fresh concerns over the security of regional shipping after a drone strike hit two gas vessels near Egypt's Mediterranean port of Damietta. The attack, which caused fires aboard two vessels near the entrance to the Suez Canal, has heightened fears that another key global energy corridor could come under pressure alongside the Strait of Hormuz. The incident has intensified concerns over the safety of commercial shipping, with analysts warning that threats are spreading beyond the Gulf to the Eastern Mediterranean and the Red Sea. The Strait of Hormuz remains a major flashpoint in the conflict, with shipping already severely disrupted, as the waterway continues to play a central role in diplomatic efforts between Washington and Tehran. Oman has continued mediation efforts by presenting proposals on the future management of the Strait of Hormuz, while discussions with Iran over the issue remain ongoing. Saudi Arabia has also proposed a multinational maritime coalition to help safeguard shipping lanes and energy supplies in the Red Sea as attacks on commercial vessels continue. The latest developments have reinforced concerns over global energy security, with more Saudi oil exports being rerouted through the Suez Canal and the Sumd pipeline to bypass the increasingly dangerous waters around the Gulf. The widening conflict has also drawn in additional regional actors, with recent military operations in Iraq and attacks affecting Egypt highlighting the growing risk of further regional escalation. The expanding maritime threats are adding to uncertainty in global energy markets as governments and shipping companies monitor the security of key trade routes across the Middle East.
3: The nature of the current war, the nature of the war that began on February 20th between Iran, United States, and Israel is mobile, is expandable, it's uncontrollable, and as the events in the previous days and weeks proved that it's going to be much more complicated and on and off, out of the control of the parties in it. This is not a war that can fall into the category of the managed escalations. From the Iranian point of view and perspective, as much as they can enlarge the war in terms of the compass, in terms of the geographical areas that the war is taking place into it, is actually going to be a leverage for them. To them, an isolated war, which is only taking place between Iran, United States, and Israel, is actually an advantage for the United States. But a war that has a regional-wide effects is an advantage for Iran, because it triggers the fear of the spread of the chaos, the fear of the instability in both security-wise and energy-wise. That's why they were trying to send a signal, and they did send a signal to the Americans that this is going to be a war that is going to be expanded, is going to be enlarged day by day. And the recent events that took place, including the Ukrainians' attack on the Iranian and Russian cargoes in Caspian Sea, is also signaling that there are new parties that they may get involved into this war without any invitation. Iranian cannot understand, not only understand, but more importantly, accept that kind of the environment. So by the attacks that they made on Jordan, while it was surprisingly to many one, but they actually were trying to operate within their own strategy. And their strategy is that the current that status quo of the no war, no peace is not achievable, or it's not beneficial to Iran's national security.

0: And Iran needs to either restore the war or move forward to an actual peace.
1: The Iranian strategy at this moment is to demonstrate to the United States that it cannot get away with limited tit-for-tats that would be costly for Iran and not very costly for the U.S., that they would externalize the pain and even escalate into new territory in terms of both the scale and scope of attacks. This is why we have seen Iran attacking Jordan, a country that it did not attack in the past. We have also seen Iranian allies in the region putting more pressure on energy routes like Bab al-Mandab, or even with a recent attack in Egypt on the Suez Canal. If the war in Yemen, especially, I think that's the biggest area of concern. If the war in Yemen resumes, it might go on regardless of whether Iran and the United States are able to reach an agreement or not. If relations between Iraq and Saudi Arabia are further damaged, that again could be a legacy of this war that would be long lasting.
2: Russia said Thursday that its armed forces launched large-scale overnight strikes on Ukrainian targets, while the Ukrainian army claimed on the same day that it repelled Russian attacks in multiple directions over the past 24 hours. The overnight strikes, launched from land, sea, and air with high-precision, long-range weapons and attack drones, hit Ukrainian military airfields and defense industrial sites, Russia's defense ministry said in its daily briefing. Over the past day, Russian forces also claimed control over four settlements across the Kharkiv, Sumy, and Donetsk regions, the ministry said, adding that Russian troops also continued to strike Ukrainian ports and vessels serving military purposes. In its own release on the latest developments on the battleground, the General Staff of the Armed Forces of Ukraine reported 238 clashes along the front lines in the previous 24 hours. It said the Ukrainian Air Force, missile troops, and artillery units conducted strikes against Russian positions, and that its troops repelled multiple Russian assaults in the southern Slobozhanska, Kupiansk, and Pokrovsk directions. In a separate development, the European Commission announced on Thursday that it has dispersed 3.47 billion euros in fresh military funding to support Ukraine's procurement of drones, missiles, air defense systems, and fighter jets, among other military equipment. The funds are part of a broader 90 billion euro loan package that the European Union formally approved in April to provide financial and military assistance to Ukraine for the 2026 to 2027 period, according to the Commission. Ukrainian Prime Minister Denis Shmyhal confirmed on the same day that Kiev had received the funds. Russia has repeatedly warned against such military assistance from Western countries. Russian Foreign Minister Sergei Lavrov has previously cautioned that all Western-supplied weapons destined for Ukraine would be considered legitimate targets for Russian forces.
3: There's a new bomb shelter under one of Kiev's most dangerous neighborhoods. It's still closed, though work on it started back in 2023. Officials say it will operate from September and that utilities and paperwork need finishing. But Sviatoshinsky is one of the district's hardest hit by Russian strikes. And the shelter was meant to open last year. Among angry local residents is Tatiana Lishchinska.
4: I live right nearby. My grandson and I were running for our lives amid ballistic missiles and explosions. I ran to the clinic where there's a shelter. And now that this shelter has been built, they could have let us in. It would have taken me literally 2 minutes to get here.
5: How long would it take you to get to the clinic?
4: Well, maybe 7 or 8 minutes.
3: Russia has been pummeling Kiev with ballistic missiles that Ukraine lacks the means to intercept. Scores of people were killed in June and July, and the lack of proper shelters has come into focus.

0: Kyiv's administration says the city has 4,358 facilities to shelter its 3 million residents, but only 500 or so of those are proper bomb shelters.
1: I don't think the government took 5 years of war seriously. These shelters shouldn't be in basements like that, because those basements won't save anyone. They'll just be crushed under the rubble with all those people inside.
0: Kyiv's 47 metro stations have become the most reliable shelters, though even they are not totally safe. On one night in June, 56,000 people were trying to sleep in the network. Tempers flare over the camping tents that take up space. Residents say security guards sometimes turn people away from the entrances. Metro spokesperson Oksana Nikiforuk says the system is doing its best and its primary purpose remains transportation. Back in Sviatoshinsky, a resident who gives her name as Valentina says the much-delayed school shelter is also just a basement. What can you expect from Russia, she says, if this is how our own country treats its people?
2: Crowds of migrants reached the Spanish enclave of Ceuta from Morocco on Thursday, July 30th, some swimming ashore and then crossing the border on foot as military and law enforcement officers were deployed along the coast and roads. One Moroccan migrant said he crossed with a group in the morning and had swum about 200 meters after climbing over a Moroccan police wall. The number of people who died on Thursday trying to enter the Spanish enclave of Ceuta in North Africa rose to 18. As migrants rushed by sea and land from Morocco, a Spanish Interior Ministry spokesperson said on Friday. Spanish state television, TVE, said between 2,000 and 3,000 people crossed into Ceuta on Thursday. Most of those who succeeded in crossing appeared to have done so before midday, according to residents of the Moroccan city of Finidec.
3: Es una vergüenza, la verdad. La única manera que veo yo es que España haga como Donald Trump y empiece a deportar. Y sobre todo, si tiene que poner la armada ahí en la frontera para que no deje nadie pasar. Porque, vamos, si en 2021 era una vergüenza, esto ya, vamos, ni te cuento. Por favor, Sánchez, haz algo, si no, dimite.
2: Spain sent military and police reinforcements to Ceuta on Thursday after the surge. Ceuta, along with Melilla, another Spanish autonomous city in northern Morocco, represents the European Union's only land border with Africa. Both cities periodically experience surges in attempted crossings by migrants seeking to reach Europe.
4: Massive wildfires burning near the French city of Bordeaux and across the border in Spain are placing a huge strain on the firefighters battling on the front line, raising questions about the way fire services are organized. More than three quarters of firefighters in France are volunteers who take time off from a day job to respond to emergencies, while Spain is reliant on thousands of bomberos forestales, many of whom are hired on temporary seasonal contracts by regional authorities. Thousands of people evacuated in the region due to a major wildfire that scorched through 42,000 hectares of land were gradually allowed back home on Friday after authorities said the blaze, which has burned for more than a week, was contained. French authorities have ended the evacuation of 12 districts in the west and southwest of Bordeaux, allowing 144,000 people out of more than 220,000 to return home, Gironde Prefect Sophie Broca said in a statement on Friday. The A63 highway that links the city of Bordeaux with the Spanish border was reopened. However, access to the Cap Ferret Peninsula, a tourist hotspot where valuable properties are located, remained closed as the only road connecting it with the mainland runs through burned areas.

A two-story building housing shops and apartments collapsed Thursday afternoon in the Pistunina district of Messina, Sicily, leaving several people missing and at least five seriously injured. Messina's mayor, Filippo Basile, said as many as seven people were unaccounted for, though investigators put the number at six, with four believed to be members of the same family. The mayor confirmed the collapse was not caused by a gas explosion, as initially suspected, but resulted from a structural failure. Reports indicate maintenance work was being carried out on the building's ground floor at the time. The 2,500 square meter building, built in the 1980s along State Road 114, housed a supermarket and another retail business on the ground and first floors, with four apartments and a terrace on the second floor. Firefighters have deployed multiple search teams, including USAR, urban search and rescue specialists, K-9 units, drones, and Cave Mountain and River rescue crews to search for the missing. It was family members of building residents who first alerted the fire department after being unable to reach their relatives. Five people were taken to Messina Polyclinic Hospital with serious injuries, prompting the hospital to activate an internal emergency response plan due to the high number of casualties, with doctors from other facilities called in to assist. Messina's public prosecutor, Antonio D'Amato, visited the scene as authorities opened an investigation into the cause of the collapse.

0: Clearing operations continue on Friday after a blast tore through an Aeon shopping mall in Kashima, Kumamoto Prefecture, following a 7.1 magnitude earthquake. The death toll from the powerful earthquake that hit southwestern Japan earlier this week rose to 34 on Friday from 25 previously, the Kumamoto Prefecture government said in a statement. Nearly half of those killed were caught up in two major incidents. Nippon Paper Industries paper mill, which suffered major structural damage, and Aeon's shopping mall, where a possible gas explosion occurred. The mall, the biggest in the prefecture, had just reopened last month as a new and improved shopping and entertainment complex to commemorate its recovery from another deadly tremor a decade ago. Emergency crews continued searching damaged buildings for possible survivors as engineers assess the structural safety of affected areas. Authorities are also investigating the cause of the explosion at the Aeon shopping mall, where a gas leak is suspected.
1: Wait, don't get.
0: 10 international climbers, led by a renowned Nepal-born mountaineer, were missing after an avalanche struck Broad Peak, one of the world's highest mountains in northern Pakistan. The Alpine Club of Pakistan received initial reports that the avalanche struck the team led by Nirmal Purja, and the climbers have been out of communication since then, club vice president Karar Hydri said in a statement late Thursday.
2: I think it was a great honor, and it was a great team effort. I think it was emotional because we all walk in the summit together, and that's a clear message for everybody in the world. If you unite together, anything is possible.
0: The expedition includes five Nepalese climbers, Pakistani mountaineer Sohail Sakhi of Hunza, Omani climber Nathira, American climber Mallory Gase, a Chinese climber identified as Wong, and another foreign climber. The club's president, Major General Irfan Arshad, and its senior leaders were in contact with government officials to facilitate an immediate search and rescue operation. The club said every effort was being made to mobilize helicopters and other rescue resources quickly, subject to weather and operational conditions. Authorities in Siraha, Nepal, imposed indefinite curfews in the district after escalating tensions led to protests and deadly clashes on Thursday. Protesters obstructed roads with burning tires and set fire to buildings and vehicles during the clashes. News outlet Anadolu reported the clashes to have begun in the

Ansari district, when members of two religious communities clashed over concurrent celebrations, which escalated into angry mobs attacking each other and burning government offices, shopping malls, and police posts. Security forces were deployed across the district to restore order and prevent further violence as authorities urged residents to remain indoors. Officials are investigating the unrest, which spread after clashes between members of two religious communities escalated into widespread violence. Authorities urge residents to comply with the curfew and avoid unnecessary travel as security operations continued across the affected areas. Officials said they were working to restore calm while assessing the damage caused to public buildings and private property. Anthropic said on Thursday some of its Claude AI models had hacked into the systems of three companies during cybersecurity tests, a disclosure that comes days after rival OpenAI revealed that one of its AI agents went on a rogue attack. The new incidents were due to a mistake that inadvertently gave Anthropic's models access to the open internet. That contrasts with OpenAI, whose AI agent independently exploited a novel vulnerability to reach the internet during cyber testing. Even so, the latest disclosure underscores how AI has increased threats to cybersecurity and how its developers can struggle to keep the capabilities of their models contained. It is likely to add fuel to an intensifying U.S. government push to better manage AI security risks at a time when Anthropic and OpenAI are racing to release more capable systems ahead of their planned public listings. Prominent leaders at these labs have called for a slowdown to address risks first,

0: The Bank of Japan kept interest rates unchanged, but signaled that further policy tightening remains possible as inflationary pressures continue to build. The central bank left its benchmark short-term interest rate at 1%, following last month's increase to the highest level in more than three decades. The Bank of Japan governor said that policymakers are becoming increasingly alert to the risk that underlying inflation could rise above the bank's 2% target. The central bank strengthened its inflation outlook, indicating for the first time that underlying price growth could exceed its target if current trends persist.
1: 中東情勢が金融為替市場や我が国の経済物価に及ぼす影響を特に注視する必要があります。この他グローバルな AI関連需要の動向や今後の為替相場の変動が我が国の経済物価に及ぼす影響にも留意が必要です。
0: Officials said that they will continue monitoring the effects of currency movements, global demand for artificial intelligence technologies, and developments in the Middle East when considering future rate decisions. The decision followed Japan's latest intervention in currency markets to support the yen after its recent weakness, although the move provided only limited relief. The Bank of Japan reiterated its commitment to raising interest rates gradually if economic activity and inflation continue to develop in line with its expectations. South Korea's stock benchmark soared 14% in early trade on Friday, riding investors' surge back into semiconductor shares around the world in the latest wild swing for a market that is being tossed back and forth by leveraged bets. Samsung Electronics shares jumped 18%, and SK Hynix stock surged 21% in morning trade. Overnight, a 15% surge in Microsoft after a stellar forecast reignited buying in chip shares on Wall Street. The KOSPI, however, remains fragile and down more than 30% from a peak late in June. It is on track for a monthly fall of nearly 25%, its largest since the Asian financial crisis in 1997. Samsung Electronics and SK Hynix led the advance as optimism over artificial intelligence and strong global chip demand.

0: Japan lifted technology stocks. Despite the rebound, the KOSPI remains sharply lower than its recent peak, highlighting continued volatility in the market. Elon Musk dismissed as fake news a report that executives at his electric vehicle company Tesla have been told to prepare for a separation of its China business ahead of a potential merger with his space exploration firm, SpaceX. Tesla advisors have discussed possible options for a separation, including a spin-off, sale, or closure, the Wall Street Journal reported on Thursday, July 30th. Adding that it was unclear how quickly Tesla could move on the China business and that the plans could change. This has never even come up in a discussion ever, Musk, the world's richest person, said on his ex social media account in response to the report. Absurdly fake news. A merger between Musk's Tesla and SpaceX would raise geopolitical and regulatory hurdles, particularly in China, because SpaceX is a major U.S. defense contractor involved in national security and satellite programs, while Tesla operates wholly owned manufacturing facilities in China. Investors and analysts have long speculated about the possibility of combining Musk's EV and space firms, with the discussion intensifying during SpaceX's record $75 billion initial public offering process.
1: What if your next driverless taxi had no steering wheel? That may soon become a reality. Amazon-owned Zoox has won the first U.S. approval for commercial deployment of a robo-taxi built without traditional human controls. The approval came from the National Highway Traffic Safety Administration, or NHTSA, allowing the company to begin charging for rides in Las Vegas once it completes state requirements. Here's NHTSA Administrator Jonathan Morrison.
2: Since our standards get into performance requirements for specific aspects, such as braking performance, they provided information and we received public comment, and we made that determination that their vehicle, as equipped, can meet all of those requirements and, in fact, exceed those.
1: The vehicle looks very different from a conventional car. It's an electric carriage-style robo-taxi with two rows of inward-facing seats and a top speed of 75 miles per hour. Federal officials say Zoox can deploy up to 2,500 vehicles in each of the next 2 years. The move comes as companies including Alphabet's Waymo and Elon Musk's Tesla race to expand driverless ride-hailing services across the U.S. The green light comes with added oversight. U.S. regulators say the firm must report issues, including crashes and inappropriate stops. Authorities also retain the power to revoke the exemption if major safety concerns emerge.

Well, FIFA 4 Enterprise, or FFE, is actually a proposal, an offer. It's part of a democratic process, a consultation process. And above all, it is an opportunity, but not an obligation. And as I said, it kicks off the consultation process. If and only if it is approved by the majority of our 211 member associations and the FIFA Council, it would be a FIFA-owned and controlled subsidiary consolidating FIFA's commercial and event operations. It would simply commercialize and organize all FIFA-owned competitions, along with sponsorship, broadcast, licensing, and new venture for the benefit of FIFA's 211 member associations. However, unlocking previously uncaptured commercial value. Too little of football's growing commercial value reaches the parts of the game that need it most. Capturing that value requires additional expertise, additional

0: emotional insight distinct from governing and developing the sport. FIFA has been transformed over the past decade through sweeping governance reforms and a major expansion of development and competitions. Strengthening the commercial side of the game is the natural next step in this evolution. So we believe that the FFE proposal would unlock the sport's potential in every corner of the world, across men's, women's and youth football. In the next forward cycle alone, distributions would rise from $8 million per MA to $20 million. Additionally, each MA would also have the option to access a further $20 million through the FIFA Fast Forward program, taking the potential funding to $40 million US dollars per MA for this next cycle. It is a golden opportunity to turbocharge the development of the game globally. But again, it is just an offer, not an obligation. We are having the fiduciary duty to do so, and we are here to discuss it with everyone. Well, the fans, they remain the cornerstone of the beautiful game, and the sport they watch and love will not change. FIFA obviously continues to govern football without any external interference, and the flagship tournament it organizes, like FIFA World Cup or FIFA Women's World Cup, will always remain. More revenue returned to the member associations means more investment in better pitches, stronger national teams, and more pathways for young girls and young boys everywhere in the world. We care about everyone. So the benefits of sustained investments, they are already visible. A decade of raising support through FIFA Forward helped nations like Cabo Verde, Curaçao, Jordan, Uzbekistan reach the FIFA World Cup for the very first time. We want to help creating the next Cabo Verdes. Fans from the corners of these four countries of the world and many, many other fans from everywhere in the world would gain immeasurably from this game-changing potential, because it will transform football in their countries. But again, it is simply a choice for our members.
1: On Tuesday, FIFA announced plans to establish what they call a commercial entity, FIFA Forward Enterprise, which has a strong backing of FIFA President Gianni Infantino. And the idea behind this is to attract investment into FIFA, which will then be subvented to its member associations, taking their grants in a four-year period up from $8 million to $20 million, with a potentially an added $20 million sweetener. So that becomes very attractive, especially to the poorer member associations, who can then funnel that back into development within the game. It's caused obviously quite a strong reaction around the world. Different confederations have had their say. Some have sat fairly neutral, such as CAF, the Confederation of African Football, who have said they will hold an executive committee meeting next week, and they will then decide whether they accept this proposal or not. The same for the Asian Confederation, who've said that they will also assess the proposal and have a look. So UEFA have come out very strongly against this proposal, all 55 members voting that they would not take part in FIFA competitions while this proposal remained on the table. That would be the next World Cup, the Women's World Cup in Brazil next year, any age group tournaments as well. well. So they've taken a hard stance against it, a hard stance against these plans of Gianni Infantino, who of course is up for re-election.

0: as FIFA president next March. So these really are kind of unprecedented days where we have a standoff between the presidents of FIFA and those who are pushing for this proposal and the very powerful UEFA Confederation. It does have the potential to split world football. We'll have to see where it goes. We'll have to see who ends up siding with it and who not. But certainly this is a dangerous period for the world game that has the potential to be extremely divisive. If investment is brought in through this vehicle, it would give these investment or these investors, sorry, potentially up to 20% of this commercial property. And they quite obviously would be expect a return on that investment. And this is where the concerns of many people come in, because then the commercial interest in football overtake the actual game itself. Where World Cups are hosted, what kind of commercial entities or properties are brought into the game. We saw hydration breaks in this last World Cup, which were also seen as commercial breaks by some to give, you know, 3-minute slots that would then give television advertisers a chance to, you know, fly to adverts and commercially make money. This was criticized by quite a few different coaches during the tournament.
1: The FIFA president, presidents of countries, and then those who win can touch it, because it's for winners only. And since you are a winner, of course you can as well touch it. It's pretty heavy. Yeah. It's the winner trophy. The last one who lifted that is Lionel Messi of Argentina. And here it is in the Oval Office in the White House.
2: Can I keep it?
1: For you. Well, you can keep it.
2: We're not giving it back. That's serious.
1: And it's for the final in New York, New Jersey. So you have your ticket already for the final. All the others, 10th of September, start getting your tickets.
0: I do think we're at the posturing stage at the moment, where each side is giving their position and kind of feeling each other out about you know, how they react to this. I think it would be a massive leap to say that would actually happen, but I think FIFA or UEFA, sorry, are very resolute that they will indeed boycott games. So they see it as the only option. They feel like FIFA is pushing this plan and this proposal on member associations who haven't really had the time to study it and study the impact of it. And this is the stand that UEFA have taken, which is an incredibly bolshy one, but one that they feel is necessary. A World Cup without European teams is not a World Cup, is it? It really would be a shadow of the tournament that it is. Infantino will know that. Whether he expected this response, he might have. He might have felt that there would be a backlash towards it, particularly from European nations. But yes, I think it's very hard for this to proceed. The Asian Confederation have already come out and said this proposal cannot succeed without the agreement of all 6 of FIFA's confederations. For the moment, we don't know how many will get behind it. You know, for some member associations, this proposal would be an absolute game changer for them in terms of the money that they could invest in development and youth programs and women's football and whatnot. And for them, it's only a positive. Whether there will be enough of those member associations around the world to see this push through, I doubt it. And as long as UEFA continues to take a hard stance, as they did against the Super League that clubs wanted to set up a few years ago, I just don't see how this can possibly get through.
3: Newcastle United manager Eddie Howe has stepped down with immediate effect, bringing an end to his 5-year spell in charge of the Premier League club, British media reported on Thursday. The 48-year-old guided Newcastle to their first major domestic trophy in 70 years when they won the League Cup in 2025, and also led the club to Champions League qualification. While Newcastle have yet to make an official announcement, Sky Sports reported that the decision followed discussions between Howe and the club's hierarchy over the last 48 hours. Several British media outlets reported that Howe had informed Newcastle of his desire to take a break from the managerial role. His exit follows a disappointing campaign in which Newcastle finished 12th in the Premier League after suffering 17 defeats in 38 matches. His final game in charge

0: Was a 4-1 preseason loss to Bristol City on Wednesday. Newcastle, who finished 12th last season, begin their Premier League campaign at home to Liverpool on August 23rd. Inter Miami's new Brazilian midfielder Casemiro said at his unveiling on Thursday, July 30th, that he still had the drive to be a winner after his move to the Major League Soccer club as a free agent. The 34-year-old, who won 5 Champions League titles with Real Madrid and later helped Manchester United win the League Cup and FA Cup, has joined on a deal through the 2027 MLS Sprint campaign with an option to extend to June 2029. Casemiro, who featured for Brazil at the 2026 World Cup, thanked Inter Miami's ownership and said it was an honor to be able to play alongside Lionel Messi. I want to thank the entire Maz family, David Beckham, and everyone who made the effort to bring me here, Casemiro said, referring to the club's managing owner, Jorge Mas, and co-owner Beckham. And, of course, Leo Messi, the best in history. It is an honor for me to be here.
1: Number 9, and of course,
0: Casemiro said he remained motivated by the pursuit of trophies despite leaving European football.
1: Goes the final whistle.
0: My intention to be the best and to win has not gone away, he said. In football, we do not know if we will win or lose, but passion and work will remain the same. He said Miami had been his preferred destination. My family and I knew that I wanted to play for Inter Miami, Casemiro told reporters. We knew the city and the country. We love this place. The Brazilian added that he had settled in well after his debut in the club's 1-0 victory against Montreal on Saturday and thanked supporters for their welcome.
2: Sponsored by Halkbank.

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1: The meeting underscored Ankara's continued diplomatic engagement with Beirut as it seeks to support Lebanon's security, recovery, and long-term stability.
2: U.S. President Donald Trump said talks in Cairo between mediators and Hamas leaders on Thursday have led to a phased disarmament agreement in Gaza. But a Hamas official described the deal as a draft, and U.S. officials said Israel was skeptical the militant Palestinian group would surrender its weapons. Today, the Board of Peace reached a historic agreement for the complete disarmament of Hamas and all other armed groups in Gaza, Trump said in a social media post, adding that the disarmament would come in phases. This is a monumental step toward lasting peace and security. The agreement was a critical step towards Gaza being governed by a new Palestinian government that will work closely with the so-called Board of Peace, Trump said. At the same time, Israel will have the security it deserves, with Gaza no longer used as a base for terror attacks, he added. The Israeli embassy in Washington did not immediately respond to a request for comment on Trump's announcement. A Hamas source told Reuters the draft agreement stipulates that heavy weapons would only be stored and kept under the control of a Palestinian administration, and the weapons cannot be transferred to Israel. We will not take any action regarding disarmament prior to Israel's withdrawal from the Strip, Ghazi Hamad, a member of the Hamas negotiating team, told Al Jazeera.
3: Shooting. The other side also.
2: A U.S. official on Thursday told reporters that Israel is very skeptical that Hamas will disarm. We're very confident they will adhere to it, the U.S. official added. If they don't, obviously President Trump would be very, very disappointed. There were also questions about how long the process would take. A Board of Peace official gave an estimate of 200 to 320 days, but a U.S. official played down that timeline. An Israeli official who declined to be identified said before Trump's announcement, Israel had rejected a proposal. Israel demands the complete disarmament of Hamas, including the removal of weapons from Gaza and the complete demilitarization of the Strip as a precondition for any process, the official said earlier on Thursday. The 15-point document in question does not provide a satisfactory response to these demands, and Israel conveyed its objections. Earlier, Israeli strikes killed at least six Palestinians in Gaza, including two children, medics said. Hamas leaders held talks with mediators from Egypt, Qatar, and Turkey on the second phase of Trump's Gaza plan, as presented to them by his Board of Peace. Trump set up the board to oversee a plan to end Israel's war in Gaza

0: and rebuild the devastated territory. He appointed members of the board with himself as chair and said last year that the board will supervise Gaza's temporary governance. In Gaza City, a program for completing a full recitation of the Quran, Khatm al-Quran, in a single session was organized with the participation of female Quran memorizers, Hafiza students, supported by the IHH Humanitarian Relief Foundation and in cooperation with the Palestinian Ministry of Endowments and Religious Affairs. More than 100 Hafiz students took part in the program, held at the Dar al-Quran Wasuna Mosque. Beginning early in the morning, students recited the entire Quran from start to finish in a single sitting throughout the day, completing the khatam. Various refreshments were provided to participants during the program, and an award ceremony was held for the Hafiza students at the end of the day. IHH official in Gaza, Salih Al-Jamal, said the program was carried out in cooperation with the Palestinian Ministry of Endowments and Religious Affairs, adding that the Quran serves as a spiritual source of strength for the people of Gaza. Noting that the program was held under the name Tilawat al-Tamkin, Recitation of Empowerment, Al-Jamal said, "Praise be to God for allowing us to be part of this blessed effort. With this program, we aim to convey the message of the Quran to the entire world. The foundation of empowerment is the Quran. The victory and strength that God has promised will come through devotion to the Quran." Noting that most of the participants had lost relatives or been displaced due to Israeli attacks, Al-Jamal said, "Some of the women here are wives of martyrs, some are daughters of martyrs, and some have lost their homes and loved ones. Despite all the suffering we've experienced, we came together today around the Quran." Stating that severe humanitarian and security conditions continue in Gaza, Al-Jamal noted that participants attended the program despite transportation difficulties and the threat of attack, saying, "The place we are in could be targeted at any moment. Despite this, we carried out this program while placing our trust in God." Quran memorizer Ayat al-Jamal said they had gathered from the early morning hours to recite the Quran in a single session. Thanking IHH for its support in organizing the program, Al-Jamal said, "We came here to read the Book of God, find peace through its verses, and strengthen our hearts with the Quran." Recalling that numerous mosques have been targeted in Israeli attacks, Al-Jamal said, "Despite the harsh conditions and the bombing of mosques, this has not stopped us. We have not given up on gathering in Quran circles and reciting the Quran in a single sitting from beginning to end."
1: Gaza's beekeepers are struggling to revive a centuries-old livelihood as widespread destruction, displacement, and restricted access to farmland threaten both honey production and the survival of bee colonies.
2: بعد ما صارت الهدنة رجعنا نفكر في إنه إحنا بدنا نرجع لمهنتنا وللأسف لقينا معاناة شديدة جدا جدا جدا ما لقيناش نحل ما لقيناش معدات ما لقيناش براويز ما لقيناش أي حاجة ترجعنا للنحل حتى المناطق الزراعية ممنوعين إحنا نخش فيها تعرفوا كلكم قطاع غزة مساحته ضيقة والسلة الغذائية تاعته والمناطق الزراعية تاعته كلها داخل الخط الأصفر.
1: With orchards and agricultural land damaged or inaccessible, some have moved their hives onto rooftops overlooking the rubble of Gaza's devastated neighborhoods. Others are relying on sugar supplements to keep their bees alive because flowering plants and natural forage have become increasingly scarce. The war has devastated an industry that had already been under pressure from climate change, with honey production falling to a fraction of pre-war levels.
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1: For many families, rebuilding apiaries has become prohibitively expensive, with the cost of replacing even a few hives far beyond what most can afford. Despite the challenges, beekeepers continue repairing damaged hive boxes and salvaging equipment from destroyed farming areas in an effort to rebuild their livelihoods.
2: The expanding U.S.-Iran war is raising fresh concerns over the security of regional shipping after a drone strike hit two gas vessels near Egypt's Mediterranean port of Damietta. The attack, which caused fires aboard two vessels near the entrance to the Suez Canal, has heightened fears that another key global energy corridor could come under pressure alongside the Strait of Hormuz. The incident has intensified concerns over the safety of commercial shipping, with analysts warning that threats are spreading beyond the Gulf to the Eastern Mediterranean and the Red Sea. The Strait of Hormuz remains a major flashpoint in the conflict, with shipping already severely disrupted, as the waterway continues to play a central role in diplomatic efforts between Washington and Tehran. Oman has continued mediation efforts by presenting proposals on the future management of the Strait of Hormuz, while discussions with Iran over the issue remain ongoing. Saudi Arabia has also proposed a multinational maritime coalition to help safeguard shipping lanes and energy supplies in the Red Sea as attacks on commercial vessels continue. The latest developments have reinforced concerns over global energy security, with more Saudi oil exports being rerouted through the Suez Canal and the Sumd pipeline to bypass the increasingly dangerous waters around the Gulf. The widening conflict has also drawn in additional regional actors, with recent military operations in Iraq and attacks affecting Egypt highlighting the growing risk of further regional escalation. The expanding maritime threats are adding to uncertainty in global energy markets as governments and shipping companies monitor the security of key trade routes across the Middle East.
3: The nature of the current war, the nature of the war that began on February 20th between Iran, United States, and Israel is mobile, is expandable, it's uncontrollable, and as the events in the previous days and weeks proved that it's going to be much more complicated and on and off, out of the control of the parties in it. This is not a war that can fall into the category of the managed escalations. From the Iranian point of view and perspective, as much as they can enlarge the war in terms of the compass, in terms of the geographical areas that the war is taking place into it, it's actually going to be a leverage for them. To them, an isolated war, which is only taking place between Iran, United States, and Israel, is actually an advantage for the United States. But a war that has a regional wide effects is an advantage for Iran, because it triggers the fear of the spread of the chaos, the fear of the instability in both security-wise and energy-wise. That's why they were trying to send a signal, and they did send a signal to the Americans that this is going to be a war that is going to be expanded, is going to be enlarged day by day. And the recent events that took place, including the Ukrainians' attack on the Iranian and Russian cargoes in Caspian Sea, is also signaling that there are new parties that they may get involved into this war without any invitation. Iranian cannot understand, not only understand, but more importantly, accept that kind of the environment. So by the attacks that they made on Jordan, while it was surprisingly to many one, but they actually were trying to operate within their own strategy. And their strategy is that the current that status quo of the no war, no peace is not achievable, or it's not beneficial to Iran's national security. And Iran needs to either restore the war or move forward to an actual peace.
4: The Iranian strategy at this moment is to demonstrate to the United States that it cannot get away with limited tit-for-tats that would be costly for Iran and not very costly for the U.S., that they would externalize the pain and even escalate into new territory in terms of both the scale and scope of attacks. This is why we have seen Iran attacking Jordan, a country that it did not attack in the past,

0: We have also seen Iranian allies in the region putting more pressure on energy routes like Bab al-Mandab, or even with a recent attack in Egypt on the Suez Canal. If the war in Yemen, especially, I think that's the biggest area of concern. If the war in Yemen resumes, it might go on regardless of whether Iran and the United States are able to reach an agreement or not. If relations between Iraq and Saudi Arabia are further damaged, that again could be a legacy of this war that would be long lasting.
1: Russia said Thursday that its armed forces launched large-scale overnight strikes on Ukrainian targets, while the Ukrainian army claimed on the same day that it repelled Russian attacks in multiple directions over the past 24 hours. The overnight strikes, launched from land, sea, and air with high-precision, long-range weapons and attack drones, hit Ukrainian military airfields and defense industrial sites, Russia's defense ministry said in its daily briefing. Over the past day, Russian forces also claimed control over four settlements across the Kharkiv, Sumy, and Donetsk regions, the ministry said, adding that Russian troops also continued to strike Ukrainian ports and vessels serving military purposes. In its own release on the latest developments on the battleground, the General Staff of the Armed Forces of Ukraine reported 238 clashes along the front lines in the previous 24 hours. It said the Ukrainian Air Force, missile troops, and artillery units conducted strikes against Russian positions, and that its troops repelled multiple Russian assaults in the southern Slobozhanska, Kupiansk, and Pokrovsk directions. In a separate development, the European Commission announced on Thursday that it has disbursed 3.47 billion euros in fresh military funding to support Ukraine's procurement of drones, missiles, air defense systems, and fighter jets, among other military equipment. The funds are part of a broader 90 billion euro loan package that the European Union formally approved in April to provide financial and military assistance to Ukraine for the 2026 to 2027 period, according to the Commission. Ukrainian Prime Minister Denis Shmyhal confirmed on the same day that Kiev had received the funds. Russia has repeatedly warned against such military assistance from Western countries. Russian Foreign Minister Sergei Lavrov has previously cautioned that all Western-supplied weapons destined for Ukraine would be considered legitimate targets for Russian forces.
2: There's a new bomb shelter under one of Kiev's most dangerous neighborhoods. It's still closed, though work on it started back in 2023. Officials say it will operate from September and that utilities and paperwork need finishing. But Sviatoshinsky is one of the district's hardest hit by Russian strikes. And the shelter was meant to open last year. Among angry local residents is Tatiana Lishchinska.
3: I live right nearby. My grandson and I were running for our lives amid ballistic missiles and explosions. I ran to the clinic where there's a shelter. And now that this shelter has been built, they could have let us in. It would have taken me literally 2 minutes to get here.
4: How long would it take you to get to the clinic?
3: Well, maybe 7 or 8 minutes.
2: Russia has been pummeling Kiev with ballistic missiles that Ukraine lacks the means to intercept. Scores of people were killed in June and July, and the lack of proper shelters has come into focus. Kyiv's administration says the city has 4,358 facilities to shelter its 3 million residents, but only 500 or so of those are proper bomb shelters.
5: I don't think the government took 5 years of war seriously. These shelters shouldn't be in basements like that, because those basements won't save anyone. They'll just be crushed under the rubble with all those people inside.
2: Kyiv's 47

0: metro stations have become the most reliable shelters, though even they are not totally safe. On one night in June, 56,000 people were trying to sleep in the network. Tempers flare over the camping tents that take up space. Residents say security guards sometimes turn people away from the entrances. Metro spokesperson Oksana Nikiforuk says the system is doing its best and its primary purpose remains transportation. Back in Sviatoshinsky, a resident who gives her name as Valentina says the much-delayed school shelter is also just a basement. What can you expect from Russia, she says, if this is how our own country treats its people?
1: Crowds of migrants reached the Spanish enclave of Ceuta from Morocco on Thursday, July 30th, some swimming ashore and then crossing the border on foot as military and law enforcement officers were deployed along the coast and roads. One Moroccan migrant said he crossed with a group in the morning and had swum about 200 meters after climbing over a Moroccan police wall. The number of people who died on Thursday trying to enter the Spanish enclave of Ceuta in North Africa rose to 18. As migrants rushed by sea and land from Morocco, a Spanish Interior Ministry spokesperson said on Friday. Spanish state television, TVE, said between 2,000 and 3,000 people crossed into Ceuta on Thursday. Most of those who succeeded in crossing appeared to have done so before midday, according to residents of the Moroccan city of Finidec.
2: Es una vergüenza, la verdad. La única manera que veo yo es que España haga como Donald Trump y empiece a deportar. Y sobre todo, si tiene que poner la armada ahí en la frontera para que no deje nadie pasar. Porque, vamos, si en 2021 era una vergüenza, esto ya, vamos, ni te cuento. Por favor, Sánchez, haz algo, si no, dimite.
1: Spain sent military and police reinforcements to Ceuta on Thursday after the surge. Ceuta, along with Melilla, another Spanish autonomous city in northern Morocco, represents the European Union's only land border with Africa. Both cities periodically experience surges in attempted crossings by migrants seeking to reach Europe.
3: Massive wildfires burning near the French city of Bordeaux and across the border in Spain are placing a huge strain on the firefighters battling on the front line, raising questions about the way fire services are organized. More than three quarters of firefighters in France are volunteers who take time off from a day job to respond to emergencies, while Spain is reliant on thousands of bomberos forestales, many of whom are hired on temporary seasonal contracts by regional authorities. Thousands of people evacuated in the region due to a major wildfire that scorched through 42,000 hectares of land were gradually allowed back home on Friday after authorities said the blaze, which has burned for more than a week, was contained. French authorities have ended the evacuation of 12 districts in the west and southwest of Bordeaux, allowing 144,000 people out of more than 220,000 to return home, Giron Prefect Sophie Broca said in a statement on Friday. The A63 highway that links the city of Bordeaux with the Spanish border was reopened. However, access to the Cap Ferret Peninsula, a tourist hotspot where valuable properties are located, remained closed as the only road connecting it with the mainland runs through burned areas.

0: A two-story building housing shops and apartments collapsed Thursday afternoon in the Pistunina district of Messina, Sicily, leaving several people missing and at least five seriously injured. Messina's mayor, Filippo Basile, said as many as seven people were unaccounted for, though investigators put the number at six, with four believed to be members of the same family. The mayor confirmed the collapse was not caused by a gas explosion, as initially suspected, but resulted from a structural failure. Reports indicate maintenance work was being carried out on the building's ground floor at the time. The 2,500-square-meter building, built in the 1980s along State Road 114, housed a supermarket and another retail business on the ground and first floors, with four apartments and a terrace on the second floor. Firefighters have deployed multiple search teams, including USAR, urban search and rescue specialists, K-9 units, drones, and Cave Mountain and River rescue crews to search for the missing. It was family members of building residents who first alerted the fire department after being unable to reach their relatives. Five people were taken to Messina Polyclinic Hospital with serious injuries, prompting the hospital to activate an internal emergency response plan due to the high number of casualties, with doctors from other facilities called in to assist. Messina's public prosecutor, Antonio D'Amato, visited the scene as authorities opened an investigation into the cause of the collapse.
1: Clearing operations continue on Friday after a blast tore through an Aeon shopping mall in Kashima, Kumamoto Prefecture, following a 7.1 magnitude earthquake. The death toll from the powerful earthquake that hit southwestern Japan earlier this week rose to 34 on Friday from 25 previously, the Kumamoto Prefecture government said in a statement. Nearly half of those killed were caught up in two major incidents. Nippon Paper Industries paper mill, which suffered major structural damage, and Aeon's shopping mall, where a possible gas explosion occurred. The mall, the biggest in the prefecture, had just reopened last month as a new and improved shopping and entertainment complex to commemorate its recovery from another deadly tremor a decade ago. Emergency crews continued searching damaged buildings for possible survivors as engineers assess the structural safety of affected areas. Authorities are also investigating the cause of the explosion at the Aeon shopping mall, where a gas leak is suspected.
2: Wait, don't get.
1: 10 international climbers, led by a renowned Nepal-born mountaineer, were missing after an avalanche struck Broad Peak, one of the world's highest mountains in northern Pakistan. The Alpine Club of Pakistan received initial reports that the avalanche struck the team led by Nirmal Purja, and the climbers have been out of communication since then, club vice president Karar Hydri said in a statement late Thursday.
3: I think it was a great honor, and it was a great team effort. I think it was emotional because we all walk in the summit together, and that's a clear message for everybody in the world. If you unite together, anything is possible.
1: The expedition includes five Nepalese climbers, Pakistani mountaineer Sohail Sakhi of Hunza, Omani climber Nathira, American climber Mallory Gase, a Chinese climber identified as Wong, and another foreign climber. The club's president, Major General Irfan Arshad, and its senior leaders were in contact with government officials to facilitate an immediate search and rescue operation. The club said every effort was being made to mobilize helicopters and other rescue resources quickly, subject to weather and operational conditions. Authorities in Siraha, Nepal, imposed indefinite curfews in the district after escalating tensions led to protests and deadly clashes on Thursday. Protesters obstructed roads with burning tires and set fire to buildings and vehicles during the clashes. News outlet Anadolu reported the clashes to have begun in the Sunsari district, when members of two religious communities clashed over concurrent celebrations, which escalated into angry mobs attacking each other and burning government offices, shopping malls, and police posts. Security forces were deployed across the district to restore order and prevent further violence as authorities urged residents to remain indoors. Officials are investigating the unrest, which spread after clashes between members of two religious communities escalated into widespread violence. Authorities urge residents to comply with the curfew and avoid unnecessary travel as security operations continued across the affected areas. Officials said they were working to restore calm while assessing the damage caused to public buildings and private property. Anthropic said on Thursday some of its Claude AI models had hacked into the systems of three companies during cybersecurity tests, a disclosure that comes days after rival OpenAI revealed that one of its AI agents went on a rogue attack. The new incidents were due to a mistake that inadvertently gave Anthropic's models access to the open internet. That contrasts with OpenAI, whose AI agent independently exploited a novel vulnerability to reach the internet during cyber testing. Even so, the latest disclosure underscores how AI has increased threats to cybersecurity and how its developers can struggle to keep the capabilities of their models contained. It is likely to add fuel to an intensifying U.S. government push to better manage AI security risks at a time when Anthropic and OpenAI are racing to release more capable systems ahead of their planned public listings. Prominent leaders at these labs have called for a slowdown to address risks first,

0: The Bank of Japan kept interest rates unchanged, but signaled that further policy tightening remains possible as inflationary pressures continue to build. The central bank left its benchmark short-term interest rate at 1%, following last month's increase to the highest level in more than three decades. The Bank of Japan governor said that policymakers are becoming increasingly alert to the risk that underlying inflation could rise above the bank's 2% target. The central bank strengthened its inflation outlook, indicating for the first time that underlying price growth could exceed its target if current trends persist.
1: 中東情勢が金融為替市場や我が国の経済物価に及ぼす影響を特に注視する必要があります。
0: Officials said that they will continue monitoring the effects of currency movements, global demand for artificial intelligence technologies, and developments in the Middle East when considering future rate decisions. The decision followed Japan's latest intervention in currency markets to support the yen after its recent weakness, although the move provided only limited relief. The Bank of Japan reiterated its commitment to raising interest rates gradually if economic activity and inflation continue to develop in line with its expectations. South Korea's stock benchmark soared 14% in early trade on Friday, riding investors' surge back into semiconductor shares around the world in the latest wild swing for a market that is being tossed back and forth by leveraged bets. Samsung Electronics shares jumped 18%, and SK Hynix stock surged 21% in morning trade. Overnight, a 15% surge in Microsoft after a stellar forecast reignited buying in chip shares on Wall Street. The KOSPI, however, remains fragile and down more than 30% from a peak late in June. It is on track for a monthly fall of nearly 25%, its largest since the Asian financial crisis in 1997. Samsung Electronics and SK Hynix led the advance as optimism over artificial intelligence and strong global chip demand lifted technology stocks. Despite the rebound, the KOSPI remains sharply lower than its recent peak, highlighting continued volatility in the market. Elon Musk dismissed as fake news a report that executives at his electric vehicle company Tesla have been told to prepare for a separation of its China business ahead of a potential merger with his space exploration firm, SpaceX. Tesla advisors have discussed possible options for a separation, including a spin-off, sale, or closure, The Wall Street Journal reported on Thursday, July 30th. Adding that it was unclear how quickly Tesla could move on the China business and that the plans could change. This has never even come up in a discussion ever, Musk, the world's richest person, said on his ex social media account in response to the report. Absurdly fake news. A merger between Musk's Tesla and SpaceX would raise geopolitical and regulatory hurdles, particularly in China, because SpaceX is a major U.S. defense contractor involved in national security and satellite programs, while Tesla operates wholly owned manufacturing facilities in China. Investors and analysts have long speculated about the possibility of combining Musk's EV and space firms, with the discussion intensifying during SpaceX's record $75 billion initial public offering process.
2: What if your next driverless taxi had no steering wheel? That may soon become a reality. Amazon-owned Zoox has won the first U.S. approval for commercial deployment of a robo-taxi built without traditional human controls. The approval came from the National Highway Traffic Safety Administration, or NHTSA, allowing the company to begin charging for rides in Las Vegas once it completes state requirements. Here's NHTSA Administrator Jonathan Morrison.
1: Since our standards get into performance requirements for specific aspects, such as braking performance, they provided information and we received public comment, and we made that determination that their vehicle, as equipped, can meet all of those requirements and, in fact, exceed those.
2: The vehicle looks very different from a conventional car. It's an electric carriage-style robo-taxi with two rows of inward-facing seats and a top speed of 75 miles per hour. Federal officials say Zoox can deploy up to 2,500 vehicles in each of the next 2 years. The move comes as companies including Alphabet's Waymo and Elon Musk's Tesla race to expand driverless ride-hailing services across the U.S. The green light comes with added oversight. U.S. regulators say the firm must report issues, including crashes and inappropriate stops. Authorities also retain the power to revoke the exemption if major safety concerns emerge.

Well, FIFA 4 Enterprise, or FFE, is actually a proposal, an offer. It's part of a democratic process, a consultation process. And above all, it is an opportunity, but not an obligation. And as I said, it kicks off the consultation process. If and only if it is approved by the majority of our 211 member associations and the FIFA Council, it would be a FIFA-owned and controlled subsidiary consolidating FIFA's commercial and event operations. It would simply commercialize and organize all FIFA-owned competitions, along with sponsorship, broadcast, licensing, and new venture for the benefit of FIFA's 211 member associations. However, unlocking previously uncaptured commercial value. Too little of football's growing commercial value reaches the parts of the game that need it most. Capturing that value requires additional expertise, additional insight, distinct from governing and developing the sport. FIFA has been transformed over the past decade through sweeping governance reforms and a major expansion of development and competitions. Strengthening the commercial side of the game is the natural next step in this evolution. So we believe that the FFE proposal would unlock the sport's

0: potential in every corner of the world across men's, women's and youth football. In the next forward cycle alone, distributions would rise from $8 million per MA to $20 million. Additionally, each MA would also have the option to access a further $20 million through the FIFA Fast Forward program, taking the potential funding to $40 million US dollars per MA for this next cycle. It is a golden opportunity to turbocharge the development of the game globally. But again, it is just an offer, not an obligation. We are having the fiduciary duty to do so, and we are here to discuss it with everyone. Well, the fans, they remain the cornerstone of the beautiful game, and the sport they watch and love will not change. FIFA obviously continues to govern football without any external interference, and the flagship tournament it organizes, like FIFA World Cup or FIFA Women's World Cup, will always remain. More revenue returned to the member associations means more investment in better pitches, stronger national teams, and more pathways for young girls and young boys everywhere in the world. We care about everyone. So the benefits of sustained investments, they are already visible. A decade of raising support through FIFA Forward helped nations like Cabo Verde, Curaçao, Jordan, and Uzbekistan reach the FIFA World Cup for the very first time. We want to help creating the next Cabo Verdes. Fans from the corners of these four countries of the world and many, many other fans from everywhere in the world would gain immeasurably from this game-changing potential, because it will transform football in their countries. But again, it is simply a choice for our members.
1: On Tuesday, FIFA announced plans to establish what they call a commercial entity, FIFA Forward Enterprise, which has the strong backing of FIFA President Gianni Infantino. And the idea behind this is to attract investment into FIFA, which will then be subvented to its member associations, taking their grants in a four-year period up from $8 million to $20 million, with a potentially an added $20 million sweetener. So that becomes very attractive, especially to the poorer member associations, who can then funnel that back into development within the game. It's caused obviously quite a strong reaction around the world. Different confederations have had their say. Some have sat fairly neutral, such as CAF, the Confederation of African Football, who have said they will hold an executive committee meeting next week, and they will then decide whether they accept this proposal or not. The same for the Asian Confederation, who've said that they will also assess the proposal and have a look. So UEFA have come out very strongly against this proposal, all 55 members voting that they would not take part in FIFA competitions while this proposal remained on the table. That would be the next World Cup, the Women's World Cup in Brazil next year, any age group tournaments as well. So they've taken a hard stance against it, a hard stance against these plans of Gianni Infantino, who of course is up for re-election as FIFA president next March. So these really are kind of unprecedented days, where we have a standoff between the president of FIFA and those who are pushing for this proposal, and the very powerful UEFA Confederation. It does have the potential to split world football. We'll have to see where it goes. We'll have to see who ends up siding with it and who not. But certainly this is a dangerous period for the world game that has the potential to be extremely divisive. If investment is brought in through this vehicle, it would give these investments

0: or these investors, sorry, potentially up to 20% of this commercial property. And they quite obviously would expect a return on that investment. And this is where the concerns of many people come in, because then the commercial interests in football overtake the actual game itself. Where World Cups are hosted, what kind of commercial entities or properties are brought into the game. We saw hydration breaks in this last World Cup, which were also seen as commercial breaks by some to give, you know, 3-minute slots that would then give television advertisers a chance to, you know, fly to adverts and commercially make money. This was criticized by quite a few different coaches during the tournament.
1: The FIFA president, presidents of countries, and then those who win can touch it, because it's for winners only. And since you are a winner, of course you can as well touch it. It's pretty heavy. Yeah. It's the winner trophy. The last one who lifted that is Lionel Messi of Argentina. And here it is in the Oval Office in the White House.
2: Can I keep it?
1: For you.
2: Well,
1: you can keep
2: it. We're not giving it back. That's serious.
1: And it's for the final in New York, New Jersey. So you have your ticket already for the final. All the others, 10th of September, start getting your tickets.
0: I do think we're at the posturing stage at the moment, where each side is giving their position and kind of feeling each other out about you know, how they react to this. I think it would be a massive leap to say that would actually happen, but I think FIFA or UEFA, sorry, are very resolute that they will indeed boycott games. So they see it as the only option. They feel like FIFA is pushing this plan and this proposal on member associations who haven't really had the time to study it and study the impact of it. And this is the stand that UEFA have taken, which is an incredibly bolshy one, but one that they feel is necessary. A World Cup without European teams is not a World Cup, is it? It really would be a shadow of the tournament that it is. Infantino will know that. Whether he expected this response, he might have. He might have felt that there would be a backlash towards it, particularly from European nations. But yes, I think it's very hard for this to proceed. The Asian Confederation have already come out and said this proposal cannot succeed without the agreement of all 6 of FIFA's confederations. For the moment, we don't know how many will get behind it. You know, for some member associations, this proposal would be an absolute game changer for them in terms of the money that they could invest in development and youth programs and women's football and whatnot. And for them, it's only a positive. Whether there will be enough of those member associations around the world to see this push through, I doubt it. And as long as UEFA continues to take a hard stance, as they did against the Super League that clubs wanted to set up a few years ago, I just don't see how this can possibly get through.
3: Newcastle United manager Eddie Howe has stepped down with immediate effect, bringing an end to his 5-year spell in charge of the Premier League club, British media reported on Thursday. The 48-year-old guided Newcastle to their first major domestic trophy in 70 years when they won the League Cup in 2025, and also led the club to Champions League qualification. While Newcastle have yet to make an official announcement, Sky Sports reported that the decision followed discussions between Howe and the club's hierarchy over the last 48 hours. Several British media outlets reported that Howe had informed Newcastle of his desire to take a break from the managerial role. His exit follows a disappointing campaign in which Newcastle finished 12th in the Premier League after suffering 17 defeats in 38 matches. His final game in charge was a 4-1 preseason loss to Bristol City on Wednesday. Newcastle, who finished 12th last season, begin their Premier League campaign at home to Liverpool on August 23rd. Inter Miami's new Brazilian midfielder Casemiro said at his unveiling on Thursday, July 30th, that he still had the drive to be a winner after his move to the Major League Soccer club as a free agent. The 34-year-old, who won 5 Champions

0: League titles with Real Madrid and later helped Manchester United win the League Cup and FA Cup, has joined on a deal through the 2027 MLS Sprint campaign with an option to extend to June 2029. Casemiro, who featured for Brazil at the 2026 World Cup, thanked Inter Miami's ownership and said it was an honor to be able to play alongside Lionel Messi. I want to thank the entire Maz family, David Beckham, and everyone who made the effort to bring me here, Casemiro said, referring to the club's managing owner, Jorge Mas, and co-owner Beckham. And, of course, Leo Messi, the best in history. It is an honor for me to be here.
1: Number nine, and of course,
0: Casemiro said he remained motivated by the pursuit of trophies despite leaving European football.
1: Goes the final whistle.
0: My intention to be the best and to win has not gone away, he said. In football, we do not know if we will win or lose, but passion and work will remain the same. He said Miami had been his preferred destination. My family and I knew that I wanted to play for Inter Miami, Casemiro told reporters. We knew the city and the country. We love this place. The Brazilian added that he had settled in well after his debut in the club's 1-0 victory against Montreal on Saturday and thanked supporters for their welcome.
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I'm Sudha Ozar with your global weather update. Let's start. Across much of Europe, light clouds are moving quickly across the region. Athens will be sunny at 32 degrees, while Ankara has similar weather at 27. Farther west, warmer conditions take hold for most of the continent. Rome is sunny at 37 degrees and Berlin is cloudy at 30. In the Balkans, temperatures remain on the warmer side. Tirana is partly cloudy at 36 degrees, while Pristina is sunny at 32. The Middle East warms up today, though. Mekapiksa 41 degrees and Baghdad is sunny at 49. In Central Asia, Almaty is partly cloudy at 33 degrees, while Baku is sunny for today. Farther east, Bangkok is cloudy at 31 degrees and Urumqi is partly cloudy at 29. Across Africa, Casablanca is cloudy at 28 degrees, while Tripoli is sunny at 31. In North America, Toronto is partly cloudy and Los Angeles has similar weather at 31. In South America, Buenos Aires at 20 degrees, while Caracas has a thunderstorm at 27. Across Oceania, Sydney is partly cloudy at 15 degrees, while Port Moresby is at 28 for today. That's the latest global weather update. 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

onwards, and I would like to describe how to do it.

0: Today we begin with a major development from Gaza, where U.S. President Donald Trump says his Board of Peace has reached an agreement with Hamas for the group's complete disarmament. Hamas has agreed to the proposal, according to Trump, marking what could become a significant step toward ending nearly 3 years of war, although major challenges remain before the plan can be fully implemented. We will also examine the latest escalation in the U.S.-Iran conflict as strikes continue across the region and look at Lebanese President Joseph Aoun's landmark visit to Turkey, where Ankara reaffirmed its commitments to Lebanon's security. Joining me in the studio today are Dr. Nurhan Albaya, a consultant for the United Nations Development Program, and lawyer and economist Farouk Akhtar.
1: U.S. President Donald Trump said talks in Cairo between mediators and Hamas leaders on Thursday have led to a phased disarmament agreement in Gaza. But a Hamas official described the deal as a draft, and U.S. officials said Israel was skeptical the militant Palestinian group would surrender its weapons. Today, the Board of Peace reached a historic agreement for the complete disarmament of Hamas and all other armed groups in Gaza, Trump said in a social media post, adding that the disarmament would come in phases. This is a monumental step toward lasting peace and security.

0: cannot be transferred to Israel. We will not take any action regarding disarmament prior to Israel's withdrawal from the Strip, Ghazi Hamad, a member of the Hamas negotiating team, told Al Jazeera.
1: Shooting the other side also.
0: A U.S. official on Thursday told reporters that Israel is very skeptical that Hamas will disarm. We're very confident they will adhere to it, the U.S. official added. If they don't, obviously President Trump would be very, very disappointed. There were also questions about how long the process would take. A Board of Peace official gave an estimate of 200 to 320 days, but a U.S. official played down that timeline. An Israeli official who declined to be identified said before Trump's announcement, Israel had rejected a proposal. Israel demands the complete disarmament of Hamas, including the removal of weapons from Gaza and the complete demilitarization of the Strip as a precondition for any process, the official said earlier on Thursday. The 15-point document in question does not provide a satisfactory response to these demands, and Israel conveyed its objections. Earlier, Israeli strikes killed at least six Palestinians in Gaza, including two children, medics said. Hamas leaders held talks with mediators from Egypt, Qatar, and Turkey on the second phase of Trump's Gaza plan, as presented to them by his Board of Peace. Trump set up the board to oversee a plan to end Israel's war in Gaza and rebuild the devastated territory. He appointed members of the board with himself as chair and said last year that the board will supervise Gaza's temporary governance.
2: Welcome back to the program. In the studio today, we have Farooq Akhtar. Farooq, it's our first time in the studio. Welcome to Turkey's Diplomacy.
3: Thank you. It's a pleasure.
2: Nurhan, you're a regular guest, but welcome once again to Turkey's Diplomacy.
4: Thank you much.
2: Nurhan, let's begin with what has happened in the last few hours. President Trump has stated that Hamas has agreed to a disarmament plan, and that is part of the Board of Peace's plan as well. Nurhan, let's begin with the details. Tell us, do you think this is a credible announcement? Do you think that this is the breakthrough that Trump is looking for?
4: President Trump announced an agreement or kind of framework to complete the disarmament of Hamas. I think it's too early to judge whether both sides will stick to this agreement or not. But we cannot deny that it's very, very remarkable. It's very, very significant. It's the first time ever that we hear from Hamas that they will disarm or they will give down their weapons. So it was very remarkable, very significant. And if you remember last October when they created this framework or the ceasefire agreement of Gaza, it was a very core and major obstacle to reach to peace regarding this ceasefire agreement of Gaza. But now apparently they did it. But we cannot still judge. We have to see to which extent the implementation or the execution of this framework or this or the latest ceasefire, the latest the disarmament agreement. Now, who will be or who will be responsible for this framework will be the Palestinian Committee or Technocrat Committee. As per the 7 points in this framework, the Technocrat Committee or the Palestinian Committee will start entering Gaza and they will supervise the process of disarmament, and they will give Hamas only 14 days for inventorying the weapons. They're gonna start basically with heavy weapons and with the tunnel networks in Gaza. The inventorying process and storage, restoring process only will be responsible or the responsibility of the Technocrat Committee. And Hamas will only get or disarm or they will give down their weapons only to the Technocrat Committee, not to Israel or not to any other party or non

0: Palestinian party. Also, it's very interesting that they mentioned they will not give down their arms to the Palestinian Authority. So Palestinian Authority will not be even involved in this process. So the only party will be responsible to supervise and to take over the weapons and only the tunnel networks, the technocrat committee. This was very, very significant, by the way. But this agreement directly tied with the gradual or Israel's gradual withdrawal from areas in control in Gaza.
1: But do you think that's going to happen?
0: That's why I started
1: gradually, or
0: yes,
1: you
0: that's
1: know,
0: why
1: in a
0: I started
1: definite amount of time.
0: That's why I started my answer to your questions with it's early to judge. It will be based on both sides. Will Israel really start to implement the plan of the gradual withdrawal or not? Because we have the same scenario in Lebanon. We have the same framework in Lebanon. And they supposed to also to start the gradual withdrawal in Lebanon, but they didn't. Last week, they opened the fire at the Lebanese armed forces while they were entering the yellow line. So what will happen in Gaza? Will Israel stick or not? If Israel will not, so definitely Hamas will not disarm. So in this case, this agreement or this framework will collapse again. And we will go back to the point of zero, Gaza, in Gaza's conflict. Still, Israel is continuing their daily attack. Every day, lots of Palestinians, they are losing their lives. Gaza people, they are still displacing from place to place, from area to area. They are still sheltered under tents. So life in Gaza still as it is since October 2023. The ceasefire agreement of last October 2025, we didn't see yet anything tangible on the ground. So that's why I will keep mentioning or saying that it's too early to judge. But the only thing I have to say that, yes, it's remarkable. It's first time ever we hear from Hamas that they would disarm their weapons. But again, it's directly tied with Israel's withdrawal from in control areas.
1: Farouk, it took us 8 months to get to this point. Mm-hmm. And now U.S. officials have said it will take another 8 to 9 months to get this plan ready. The United States has also said that it will take, the plan will start 14 days after both sides agree. Right now, we haven't heard from Israel, but there are some sources which have said that Israel has rejected this plan. Mm-hmm. Farouk, tell us about the legal definition of the Board of Peace. How does the Board of Peace, or how can we expect the Board of Peace to work legally? How does the International Stabilization Force work? Because we've seen what's happening in Gaza right now. Yeah. They've taken out the Palestinians, and now there's another body. There's no Palestinian Authority. And this technocratic committee is going to take control of Gaza. Farouk, tell us about the legal perspective of all of this.
2: Yeah, so there are different international governing bodies, let's say. So this is an ad hoc body, which is specifically created, let's say, for the peace and stability of Gaza and the broader, you know, I mean, Eastern Mediterranean or Middle East, whatever name you give to the region. So you can think of it as countries coming together to guarantee an intended result. The end result here is ultimately peace for Gaza and the broader Palestinians in the regions. So from this perspective, it's an honest and good attempt to bring all these countries together and, you know, I mean, discuss about this reconstruction. And, you know, because we have been witnessing, you know, this problems in the region for a very long time, and everything was, you know, I mean, collapsed. So there must be a major reconstruction efforts, and all these efforts, you know, I mean, the bill must be footed by

0: some countries. So all these countries come together and also dictate what the terms should be, because they will be covering the costs, so they have a say. So it's not only being a, like resolving a conflict in the region, but also, you know, I mean, bringing all these parties together. So saying that, this ad hoc body can definitely, you know, I mean, force parties, including Israel, because they have definitely more leverage than Israel to solve this problem. And also from the perspective of the Hamas and the, you know, Palestinians, although Hamas is treated by many as a terrorist organization, you know, I mean, some countries like Turkey also, you know, I mean, treated as a liberation organization or resistance organization. So from this perspective, I think a result may come under the steerage of the Board of Peace. So saying that, as expected, so now Board of Peace, after some time, I remember the very first day I was also on TV back then. So the first outcome, it may come in 6 to 8 months. It's quite normal because of the developments in the region. You know, I mean, the US, Israel, and the Iranian war, and the, all the, you know, the bad things happened in the Gulf region. So when you take into effect, of course, it gave a pause for this plan. But now time is ready to move forward and come back to the Gaza and its reconstruction efforts. So from this perspective, I think 6 to 8 months is quite normal. From the legal perspective, there must be a framework, let's say. I think an agreement is now signed with the intended consequences or the end results. But now how it will be implemented is the question number one, I think, for today. So one of the things is there must be a detailed implementation protocol that will be signed by the parties, because it's not only about, you know, I mean, dropping your weapons and the guns and then surrendering and then ask for some kind of amnesty from the other side. So it wouldn't work like this. We know it. So it's much more complicated. So for this reason, there must be some independent verification committee, I think, which may be posed like the technocrats that you mentioned. So under the Gaza board, Gaza Board of Peace, so there may be an independent committee, you know, I mean, checking and verifying this. UN support is always more than welcome, especially the Security Council may, you know, I mean, resolve on this matter. And because one of the matters here, I think, going forward will be the yellow line demarcation that our colleague, you know, I mean, mentioned. So that is an important issue, because I also suspect that Israel's real intention is not to leave the yellow demarcated line, which means like a 65% of the Gaza territory. So saying that, if this national, let's say, committee for the administration of Gaza will only control 1/3 of Gaza, then what would it mean? You know, I mean, it wouldn't be accepted, I think, by the members of the Board of Gaza. So I think for that going forward, you know, I mean, who will control what and how this disarmament process will continue is a matter that will be, that must be addressed. And finally, apart from the I think Board of Peace of Gaza, there must be some international monitoring that may be open and welcome to the some other international members, like the European members, countries, and EU members as well. So they can also contribute. And finally, there will be for sure some disputes between the parties, including the, let's say, Hamas or the Palestinian organization or Israel, about the minor terms or day-to-day, you know, disarmament procedures. And there can be an effective dispute resolution that can be put in place, so that without escalating and without bringing, okay, I mean, we don't work with this protocol, so there can be some minor dispute resolution mechanisms that would put this framework in practice, let's say, going forward.
1: I just want to add a small point here. Unfortunately, they eliminated United Nations to be involved in anything related to Gaza's ceasefire plan. That's why they came up and they established Board of Peace. Only United Nations now.

0: just their work only in Gaza. They allowed hardly United Nations to get involved only in things related to humanitarian aid.
1: But wasn't that the plan in the beginning? Sorry.
2: Maybe I can comment on this one. I think you know, one of the things that is not announced but that is trying is, instead of having one global mechanism for global governance like the UN, there may be some regional governance mechanisms which can work independent of the UN. I think this is one of the aims and the, let's say, petri trials of such kind of regional bodies. Can they, you know, govern themselves on their own without having a, you know, I mean, higher authority like the UN? So.
0: Basically, the establishment of the Board of Peace was kind of to replace
1: the UN, UN. The UN structure. Okay.
0: Yes. Yeah. So they don't want United Nations. That's why they demolished the main hub in Jerusalem in last year, end of last year.
2: Yeah.
0: So so they just want to squeeze as much as they can the role or the authority of United Nations when it comes especially to Gaza. Only United Nations work will be related to humanitarian aid. That's it, not more.
1: And there's a very interesting thing as well. If you, when the 20-point peace plan was released back in October, we all saw that, there were many articles, but at the end, it stated that all the decisions will be taken by the chairman of the Board of Peace, which happens to be President Trump. So this is what they want to do. They want Trump to make all the decisions, right?
0: Exactly, exactly. Totally elimination of United Nations, and everything will be in the hand of Board of Peace, which is ruled by President Trump.
1: Farouk, October 27th, Israeli elections. Netanyahu right now, we're seeing he's not in a very good position, even in the polls. How important will this decision be for Netanyahu? Because Netanyahu, he wants to show to the Israeli public that they do not want to withdraw from Gaza, right? So if he agrees to this plan, then the public, and he already is in that position where he's not, the public does not like him anymore. Yeah. So how important is this decision going to be for Netanyahu? What do you think? How do you think he is going to react? And how are you looking at these elections on October the 27th?
2: Yeah, I expect a political change, you know. I mean, not because of the, let's say, betterhood of the region, because, I mean, definitely, you know, I mean, this Israeli state under this administration is causing trouble for everyone, maybe the whole world. So, I mean, a change is definitely is a need for all. But on the other hand, you know, I mean, I think it depends on the sentiment of the Israeli public, because if they really think that this government, which was a really toxic combination, and I've been, you know, I mean, raising this on different platforms, so steered Israel and the region to the very wrong, let's say, dead ends that they are really, you know, I mean, understanding. You can even tie this, for instance, lost elections, let's say, in the New York City major campaign, is also an indication of the sentiment that this policy, foreign policy, you know, I mean, followed by Netanyahu and its administration, was wrong and was a losing, you know, policy also for Israel from the Israeli perspective. So I think the even at the outbreak of this, let's say, open war against Hamas, and we can say, you know, I mean, genocide, like atrocities against the, you know, I mean, Palestinians, when you look at that perspective, even at the outset, the public opinion was 50-50. So I can confidently say half of the Israeli society was definitely against this kind of a renewed military attack on the Palestinians. But they implemented against the will of the half of the Israeli people. So now the Israeli people will come again, and, you know, they will vote for it. So if they really vote for, I don't really believe that they will really vote for Netanyahu, especially after seeing this, because, I mean, also from a realist perspective, what Israel gained after all these things? So if it's only the yellow demarcation line, after all these, you know, human suffering, is this what the, you know, I mean, Israel was playing for? So they were just making campaigns, so it is the right time. Israel will have a, you know, great state of Israel all around the Middle East. So where it happened? So how it ended up? So if you also compare it from the Israeli perspective, you know, I mean, the previous leaders, like the leaders of the Six Days

0: war. I mean, those wars were also not, you know, I mean, wanted, but the outcomes, tangible outcomes, was much more bigger and observable for the Israeli state. So I don't see any outcome. I think Netanyahu is, you know, I mean, I cannot say politically dead, but definitely, I mean, it should be the end of its term, and they should just go back and, you know, I mean, rethink what they have done wrongfully.
1: Nuran, one more question on Israel before we move to the next topic. If there is another leader in Israel, do you think these things will stop? Because you just mentioned the wars, and we've been seeing this ever since the creation of the State of Israel, that this is a state policy, killing Palestinians, committing genocides, illegal settlements in the West Bank and whatnot. Do you think that if there is a leader, if there is a new leader, someone else apart from Netanyahu, do you think things are going to change, or this is going to be the exact same state policy that we've been seeing for decades?
2: It will not stop. It might be kind of reduced, but not stop completely, because this is the ideology of the country, and we saw this throughout the years since 1947, since the movement of Jewish and then the establishment of the state, and lots of prime ministers, they came and they gone, and another, they came again from different, from the right wing and from the left wing.
1: But nothing has changed.
2: Nothing changed at all. The only thing changed was the rhythm. Because here, Netanyahu, he belongs to the right wing. Right wing, they are kind of radicals. So, yes, only the rhythm might change, but it will not stop. It's the ideology of Israeli people. It's the ideology of the state itself, the establishment of the state itself.
1: Nuran and Farouk, thank you so much for those comments. I'll be right back with you. The United Nations has warned that recent military escalations involving Iran, the United States, and Saudi Arabia could fuel a wider conflict in the Middle East, urging all sides to return to diplomacy.
3: Well, the Secretary General has been worried for some time that if the parties do not return to negotiations, you could have a widening of the conflict, and that seems to be what has been happening in recent hours. He has already made clear his concerns about any renewed fighting and any escalation and widening of the conflict. So these are not positive developments, and he wants to make sure that the parties can cease fighting and again return to the diplomatic efforts, including the mediation efforts being pressed forward by Pakistan, Qatar, and others. The one thing we don't want to see is, again, is any expansion of the conflict. So having more parties involved in the fighting, having the fighting spread to a larger number of countries, all of these are adverse developments and could get us into a much worse situation even than before.
1: Turkish President Recep Tayyip Erdogan reaffirmed Turkey's support for Lebanon's sovereignty and security, pledging continued diplomatic and practical assistance during talks with Lebanese President Josef Aoun on Thursday.
4: Turkish President Recep Tayyip Erdogan reaffirmed Ankara's support for Lebanon's sovereignty and territorial integrity during talks with the Lebanese president in Ankara. Erdogan said that Ankara is ready to contribute to any international initiative aimed at supporting Lebanon's security and preserving its sovereignty following the eventual completion of the UN peacekeeping mission's mandate.
5: Lübnan'a yönelik insani ve teknik yardımlarımıza devam edeceğiz. 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
1: The meeting underscored Ankara's continued diplomatic engagement with Beirut as it seeks to support Lebanon's security, recovery and long-term stability.
2: Welcome back to the program. Farouk, Iran war. Yesterday we saw that there was a drone attack in Egypt. Now the war is moving to this side, to North Africa. Farouk, from an economist's point of view, I want to ask you, we've seen so many things. We've seen oil prices rising. We've seen people being killed on a daily basis. We've seen the Strait of Hormuz being blocked. The Strait, the Bab al-Mandeb Strait, there are issues there as well because of the Houthis and Saudi Arabia. Farouk, what would you say regarding the current situation of the global economy? Not just the global economy, but also the Strait of Hormuz. When you look at what's happening from an economic point of view, what's your take on that? And also, I want to ask you, Turkey has been one country which has not been impacted so much by this war. What measures has Turkey taken, and how are you looking at the state of the economy right now, at the state of the global economy?
3: Okay. So, I mean, from the international trade perspective, it's a nightmare. It's been a nightmare because, like you mentioned, so many international supply chain has been disrupted. It caused major, havoc for the international logistics and freight forwarders. To take one good to another place, it definitely, increased the prices. And there was also, lower supply of certain critical inputs like the agricultural fertilizers to the fuel themselves. So all these things would definitely, taking efforts. So what we observe is countries like with big strategic reserves like China and US, just to balance these days, they just ate up their, strategic reserves. But what we see is that it's been at their lowest for the, let's say, maybe the last 30 or 40 years. So when you look at it from this perspective, I think the global economy is definitely not going through a very good days, and things may get worse. Especially, if this conflict continues, because the important point of this, let's say, region is it's the, the strait that all these oil products and the fertilizers distribute to the rest of the world. So when you take eliminated from the global, let's say, economic mechanisms, it definitely hits everyone. So the central banks in the upcoming days will definitely, take concerted efforts to eliminate the effects that we haven't seen yet, because, but we will definitely see it. So it will be a stagnated global economy with lower outputs and increased prices. So if the, let's say, central banks just to keep the global output going, if they lower the interest rates, it means that the inflation will be higher and the households will be more losing. So it's a really there is no winning situation out of this war and its global impact on the global economy. So how Turkey measured its efforts? Turkey is

0: No, I mean, very experienced from this perspective. So, I mean, they take a very clear stance of this war. And the war, by the way, you know, I think is a real fight that's been going on between we can also talk about it, between Russia, Iran, and China, let's say, trilateral alliance, which have been really fighting against the U.S., and like the Donald Trump, I think understandably, you know, complained, and not so committed Western partners. Mm-hmm. So they are fighting on their own, you know, against these three countries, and also for sharing intelligence, especially on the U.S. military assets in the region. They have been really doing, I think, very effective job. And I think the strategy of this alliance is to capture, honestly speaking, both the Hormuz and the Badr-Mandeb Straits, so they can really, you know, I mean, hold the channels that's feeding the Western economy. So it is done through the, you know, I mean, Iran's effort. So Iran just this, let's say, unprovoked attack turned it into a strategy to control these two important channels. So that's why Donald Trump, I mean, I think no one really understands it, but the unwillingness of the European partners are definitely unacceptable, and it will definitely hit back the European economies and, unfortunately, the Turkish economy. So coming back to the Turkish economy side, I mean, our administration is definitely closely monitoring the developments, and they have been taking measures. On the one hand, we had some disinflationary policies that we have been observing. I think the policy, due to the regional conflicts, has been coming to an end, but still, on the fiscal and the monetary fronts, Turkey is still not like preserving its disciplined approach, and this will definitely benefit for Turkey to, let's say, lessen the impacts of this war. And the latest example would be the President Recep Tayyip Erdogan's signing of certain oil assets in northern Iraq, in Kirkuk, of the 15% of the, I think, the assets has been acquired by the Turkish petroleum company. So this one example just shows how quickly the Turkish state take measures that may be against its interest and its economy.
1: Nurhan, Erdogan met the Iraqi prime minister, and then yesterday he was with the Lebanese president, and that was the first presidential visit by a Lebanese head of state in 17 years. Nurhan, how is Lebanon looking at Turkey at this point? Because on one hand, there is reconstruction, economic crisis, political crisis as well, and then there's Israel in southern Lebanon, which has been occupying Lebanese territory for a very long time. Nurhan, what were the key takeaways from that meeting yesterday in Ankara?
2: Before I move to this question, I need just to add something related to Iran's war and the attack in Egypt, but from political perspective.
1: Of course.
2: The attack on Egypt, it was very significant. Actually, yesterday it was, early morning, and hitting 2,400 location geographically, I mean, because now the war is apparently getting expanded more and more. 2,400 kilometers, Domyat port, which is located northern Cairo in the Mediterranean Sea, 2,400 kilometers away from Iran. This was so very, very significant.
1: But Iran says it was, sorry to interrupt you, was it Iran which attacked Egypt? Because Iran has denied that it was their drone which attacked.
2: Both denied, America and Iran. But as per the investigation so far done by the Egyptian authority, the accountability more, or the investigation results, it goes to Iran. So let's assume, as per the investigations, mm-hmm. it's Iranian drone that hit the Domyat port northern of Cairo. So this was very significant. And as a result of this, the oil jumped again after this attack. Now, Omar, the oil market is fundamentally changed. The story now of the oil market is before and after. okay?

0: Now we're talking about ships where hardly, or it was hard for ships to get out of Hormuz. Now it's not only getting out of Hormuz, it's now also hardly getting out of Bab el-Mandab Strait. So the only solution now is Suez Canal. And Suez Canal is not ideal to reach Asian markets. Mm-hmm. So this is number one. That's why Saudi Arabia rerouted 7 million barrels per day going through the Persian Gulf using, of course, Red Sea. Exactly. They rerouted 7 million barrels.
1: Saudi Arabia has the money to do that. Saudi Arabia has the finances to do that. Other countries do not.
0: But you have now, I will come to a very significant issue. The insurance price, the insurance cost jumped 3%.
2: I forgot to mention that.
0: It jumped 3%, and it's pretty big percentage, pretty big amount of money. Another issue related to the insurance cost, which is the Iranian tolls fees, which is already under sanctions, because Iran is under sanctions also. So this will make the insurance harder and harder. Also, another thing, the diesel of Ukraine. The diesel of Russia, sorry. Russia before was exporting 12% of the diesel worldwide. But as a result of the Ukrainian and Russian war, Ukraine is attacking the diesel field in Russia. So it pushed the prices up. Also China, same. And the stockpile of the American oil, they had pretty good and huge number of oil stockpile, but this cannot support and cannot cover the amount of oil was coming from Middle East. That's why United States got influenced badly when it comes to oil prices. The oil prices now in the United States jumped. Mm-hmm. Because of this, they cannot. Oh, yes, President Trump is always in his speeches saying we have a huge stockpile. But that, yes, true, they have. But you cannot cover the shortage.
1: But that's what he said about the weapons as well.
0: Exactly.
1: And now the U.S. is facing a shortage of weapons when it comes to supplying Ukraine or other allies like Israel.
0: Exactly. You cannot cover the shortage, especially for the oil coming from Middle East. The stockpile of United States went down 200 million barrel since the beginning of the war. It's pretty big number. Let's go back to your question. The visit of President Aoun, it came in a very, very critical time in Lebanon. Lebanon is in a very hard situation. Yes, they succeeded to create framework in Washington. True, the points mentioned on paper are amazing.
1: But it's not working.
0: But it's not working, okay. Exactly. It's not on the ground, nothing on the ground. Last week, Lebanese armed forces started to implement what's on paper, started to enter the first pilot zone as per the framework. And what happened was the Israeli armed forces opened the fire at the Lebanese armed forces while they are doing their job as per the framework. And they claim that the Lebanese armed forces, they are trying to enter the second pilot zone, which was not true at all. They are not even allowing Lebanese authority and Lebanese armed forces to do their job as per what's mentioning in the framework. So basically, Israel again and again, they are breaking the deal. So this visit came in a very, very critical time in Lebanon. People that my colleagues in United Nations, they're on the ground in Lebanon. They are talking with people. people. Lebanese people, they are exhausted, especially Lebanese people in south. My colleagues, they met people a couple of days ago, and they started telling them that this is not the first time we are displaced. We got displaced in 2024, and we are displaced now in 2026. We are tired, we are exhausted. We don't know if our houses or our homes still exists in south or not. 1,200,000 Lebanese people got displaced. Now, as per the latest numbers from United Nations, around 400,000 people from those 1,200,000, they totally lost their homes. They cannot even enter the village or their own villages, and those villages totally demolished by Israeli armed forces and by Israeli bulldozers. So even the humanitarian situation in Lebanon is so bad. So that visit came, in my opinion, right on time. President Erdogan showed his support, complete support to Lebanon and to Lebanese people. And even we saw this in NATO, during the NATO summit in Ankara, President Erdogan sat with President Trump, and he mentioned that Turkey is ready to invest in Lebanon and also in Syria, and to start to establish businesses and to establish or to invest, especially when it comes to investments and related to health and related to education and related to trade. But the only condition is fully withdrawal of Israeli from south of Lebanon and also south of Syria. So President Erdogan is showing full support to Lebanon directly and in indirect way, whether with President Aoun directly yesterday and also during NATO summit with President Erdogan.
1: I have many more questions, but unfortunately, we're out of time. Dr. Nurhan Albayah and Faruk Aktay, thank you so much for being with us. It was a pleasure hosting you guys on Turkey's Diplomacy.
0: Thank you, Omar.
2: Thank you so much.
1: That brings us to the end of our program. Thanks for joining us. Bye for now.

0: The Bank of Japan kept interest rates unchanged, but signaled that further policy tightening remains possible as inflationary pressures continue to build. The central bank left its benchmark short-term interest rate at 1%, following last month's increase to the highest level in more than three decades. The Bank of Japan governor said that policymakers are becoming increasingly alert to the risk that underlying inflation could rise above the bank's 2% target. The central bank strengthened its inflation outlook, indicating for the first time that underlying price growth could exceed its target if current trends persist.
1: 中東情勢が金融為替市場や我が国の経済物価に及ぼす影響を特に注視する必要があります。この他グローバルな AI関連需要の動向や今後の為替相場の変動が我が国の経済物価に及ぼす影響にも留意が必要です。
0: Officials said that they will continue monitoring the effects of currency movements, global demand for artificial intelligence technologies, and developments in the Middle East when considering future rate decisions. The decision followed Japan's latest intervention in currency markets to support the yen after its recent weakness, although the move provided only limited relief. The Bank of Japan reiterated its commitment to raising interest rates gradually if economic

0: activity and inflation continue to develop in line with its expectations. South Korea's stock benchmark soared 14% in early trade on Friday, riding investors' surge back into semiconductor shares around the world in the latest wild swing for a market that is being tossed back and forth by leveraged bets. Samsung Electronics shares jumped 18%, and SK Hynix stock surged 21% in morning trade. Overnight, a 15% surge in Microsoft after a stellar forecast reignited buying in chip shares on Wall Street. The KOSPI, however, remains fragile and down more than 30% from a peak late in June. It is on track for a monthly fall of nearly 25%, its largest since the Asian financial crisis in 1997. Samsung Electronics and SK Hynix led the advance as optimism over artificial intelligence and strong global chip demand lifted technology stocks. Despite the rebound, the KOSPI remains sharply lower than its recent peak, highlighting continued volatility in the market. Elon Musk dismissed as fake news a report that executives at his electric vehicle company Tesla have been told to prepare for a separation of its China business ahead of a potential merger with his space exploration firm, SpaceX. Tesla advisors have discussed possible options for a separation, including a spin-off, sale, or closure, The Wall Street Journal reported on Thursday, July 30th. Adding that it was unclear how quickly Tesla could move on the China business and that the plans could change. This has never even come up in a discussion ever, Musk, the world's richest person, said on his ex social media account in response to the report. Absurdly fake news. A merger between Musk's Tesla and SpaceX would raise geopolitical and regulatory hurdles, particularly in China, because SpaceX is a major U.S. defense contractor involved in national security and satellite programs, while Tesla operates wholly owned manufacturing facilities in China. Investors and analysts have long speculated about the possibility of combining Musk's EV and space firms, with the discussion intensifying during SpaceX's record $75 billion initial public offering process.
1: What if your next driverless taxi had no steering wheel? That may soon become a reality. Amazon-owned Zoox has won the first U.S. approval for commercial deployment of a robo-taxi built without traditional human controls. The approval came from the National Highway Traffic Safety Administration, or NHTSA, allowing the company to begin charging for rides in Las Vegas once it completes state requirements. Here's NHTSA Administrator Jonathan Morrison.
2: Since our standards get into performance requirements for specific aspects, such as braking performance, they provided information and we received public comment, and we made that determination that their vehicle, as equipped, can meet all of those requirements and, in fact, exceed those.
1: The vehicle looks very different from a conventional car. It's an electric carriage-style robo-taxi with two rows of inward-facing seats and a top speed of 75 miles per hour. Federal officials say Zoox can deploy up to 2,500 vehicles in each of the next 2 years. The move comes as companies including Alphabet's Waymo and Elon Musk's Tesla race to expand driverless ride-hailing services across the U.S. The green light comes with added oversight. U.S. regulators say the firm must report issues, including crashes and inappropriate stops. Authorities also retain the power to revoke the exemption if major safety concerns emerge.
3: Sponsored by Halkbank.

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1: The meeting underscored Ankara's continued diplomatic engagement with Beirut as it seeks to support Lebanon's security, recovery, and long-term stability.
2: U.S. President Donald Trump said talks in Cairo between mediators and Hamas leaders on Thursday have led to a phased disarmament agreement in Gaza. But a Hamas official described the deal as a draft, and U.S. officials said Israel was skeptical the militant Palestinian group would surrender its weapons. Today, the Board of Peace reached a historic agreement for the complete disarmament of Hamas and all other armed groups in Gaza, Trump said in a social media post, adding that the disarmament would come in phases. This is a monumental step toward lasting peace and security. The agreement was a critical step towards Gaza being governed by a new Palestinian government that will work closely with the so-called Board of Peace, Trump said. At the same time, Israel will have the security it deserves, with Gaza no longer used as a base for terror attacks, he added. The Israeli embassy in Washington did not immediately respond to a request for comment on Trump's announcement. A Hamas source told Reuters the draft agreement stipulates that heavy weapons would only be stored and kept under the control of a Palestinian administration, and the weapons cannot be transferred to Israel. We will not take any action regarding disarmament prior to Israel's withdrawal from the Strip, Ghazi Hamad, a member of the Hamas negotiating team, told Al Jazeera.
3: Shooting. The other side also.
2: A U.S. official on Thursday told reporters that Israel is very skeptical that Hamas will disarm. We're very confident they will adhere to it, the U.S. official added. If they don't, obviously President Trump would be very, very disappointed. There were also questions about how long the process would take. A Board of Peace official gave an estimate of 200 to 320 days, but a U.S. official played down that timeline. An Israeli official who declined to be identified said before Trump's announcement, Israel had rejected a proposal. Israel demands the complete disarmament of Hamas, including the removal of weapons from Gaza and the complete demilitarization of the Strip as a precondition for any process, the official said earlier on Thursday. The 15-point document in question does not provide a satisfactory response to these demands, and Israel conveyed its objections. Earlier, Israeli strikes killed at least 6 Palestinians in Gaza, including 2 children, medics said. Hamas leaders held talks with mediators from Egypt, Qatar, and Turkey on the second phase of Trump's Gaza plan, as presented to them by his Board of Peace. Trump set up the board to oversee a plan to end Israel's war in Gaza and rebuild the devastated territory. He appointed members of the board with himself as chair and said last year that the board will supervise Gaza's temporary governance. In Gaza City, a program for completing a full recitation of the Quran, Khatm al-Quran, in a single session was organized with the participation of female Quran memorizers, Hafiza students, supported by the IHH Humanitarian Relief Foundation and in cooperation with the Palestinian Ministry of Endowments and Religious Affairs. More than 100 Hafiz students took part in the program, held at the Dar al-Quran Wasuna Mosque. Beginning early in the morning, students recited the entire Quran from start to finish in a single sitting throughout the day, completing the khatam. Various refreshments were provided to participants during the program, and an award ceremony was held for the Hafiza students at the end of the day. IHH official in Gaza, Saleh Al-Jamal,

0: said the program was carried out in cooperation with the Palestinian Ministry of Endowments and Religious Affairs, adding that the Quran serves as a spiritual source of strength for the people of Gaza. Noting that the program was held under the name Tilawat al-Tamkin, Recitation of Empowerment, Al-Jamal said, "Praise be to God for allowing us to be part of this blessed effort. With this program, we aim to convey the message of the Quran to the entire world. The foundation of empowerment is the Quran. The victory and strength that God has promised will come through devotion to the Quran." Noting that most of the participants had lost relatives or been displaced due to Israeli attacks, Al-Jamal said, "Some of the women here are wives of martyrs, some are daughters of martyrs, and some have lost their homes and loved ones. Despite all the suffering we've experienced, we came together today around the Quran." Stating that severe humanitarian and security conditions continue in Gaza, Al-Jamal noted that participants attended the program despite transportation difficulties and the threat of attack, saying, "The place we are in could be targeted at any moment. Despite this, we carried out this program while placing our trust in God." Quran memorizer Ayat al-Jamal said they had gathered from the early morning hours to recite the Quran in a single session. Thanking IHH for its support in organizing the program, Al-Jamal said, "We came here to read the Book of God, find peace through its verses, and strengthen our hearts with the Quran." Recalling that numerous mosques have been targeted in Israeli attacks, Al-Jamal said, "Despite the harsh conditions and the bombing of mosques, this has not stopped us. We have not given up on gathering in Quran circles and reciting the Quran in a single sitting from beginning to end."
1: Gaza's beekeepers are struggling to revive a centuries-old livelihood as widespread destruction, displacement, and restricted access to farmland threaten both honey production and the survival of bee colonies.
2: بعد ما صارت الهدنة رجعنا نفكر في إنه إحنا بدنا نرجع لمهنتنا وللأسف لقينا معاناة شديدة جدا جدا جدا ما لقيناش نحل ما لقيناش معدات ما لقيناش براويز ما لقيناش أي حاجة ترجعنا للنحل حتى المناطق الزراعية ممنوعين إحنا نخش فيها تعرفوا كلكم قطاع غزة مساحته ضيقة والسلة الغذائية تاعته والمناطق الزراعية تاعته كلها داخل خط الأصفر.
1: With orchards and agricultural land damaged or inaccessible, some have moved their hives onto rooftops overlooking the rubble of Gaza's devastated neighborhoods. Others are relying on sugar supplements to keep their bees alive because flowering plants and natural forage have become increasingly scarce. The war has devastated an industry that had already been under pressure from climate change, with honey production falling to a fraction of pre-war levels.
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1: For many families, rebuilding apiaries has become prohibitively expensive, with the cost of replacing even a few hives far beyond what most can afford. Despite the challenges, beekeepers continue repairing damaged hive boxes and salvaging equipment from destroyed farming areas in an effort to rebuild their livelihoods.
4: The expanding U.S.-Iran war is raising fresh concerns over the security of regional shipping after a drone strike hit two gas vessels near Egypt's Mediterranean port of Damietta. The attack, which caused fires aboard two vessels near the entrance to the Suez Canal, has heightened fears that another key global energy corridor could come under pressure alongside the Strait of Hormuz. The incident has intensified concerns over the safety of commercial shipping, with analysts warning that threats are spreading beyond the Gulf to the Eastern Mediterranean and the Red Sea. The Strait of

0: Hormuz remains a major flashpoint in the conflict, with shipping already severely disrupted, as the waterway continues to play a central role in diplomatic efforts between Washington and Tehran. Oman has continued mediation efforts by presenting proposals on the future management of the Strait of Hormuz, while discussions with Iran over the issue remain ongoing. Saudi Arabia has also proposed a multinational maritime coalition to help safeguard shipping lanes and energy supplies in the Red Sea as attacks on commercial vessels continue. The latest developments have reinforced concerns over global energy security, with more Saudi oil exports being rerouted through the Suez Canal and the Sumd pipeline to bypass the increasingly dangerous waters around the Gulf. The widening conflict has also drawn in additional regional actors, with recent military operations in Iraq and attacks affecting Egypt highlighting the growing risk of further regional escalation. The expanding maritime threats are adding to uncertainty in global energy markets as governments and shipping companies monitor the security of key trade routes across the Middle East.
1: The nature of the current war, the nature of the war that began on February 20th between Iran, United States, and Israel, is mobile, is expandable, it's uncontrollable, and as the events in the previous days and weeks proved, that it's going to be much more complicated and on and off, out of the control of the parties in it. This is not a war that can fall into the category of the managed escalations. From the Iranian point of view and perspective, as much as they can enlarge the war in terms of the compass, in terms of the geographical areas that the war is taking place into it, it's actually going to be a leverage for them. To them, an isolated war, which is only taking place between Iran, United States, and Israel, is actually an advantage for the United States. But a war that has a regional-wide effects is an advantage for Iran, because it triggers the fear of the spread of the chaos, the fear of the instability in both security-wise and energy-wise. That's why they were trying to send a signal, and they did send a signal to the Americans that this is going to be a war that is going to be expanded, is going to be enlarged day by day. And the recent events that took place, including the Ukrainians' attack on the Iranian and Russian cargoes in Caspian Sea, is also signaling that there are new parties that they may get involved into this war without any invitation. Iranian cannot understand, not only understand, but more importantly, accept that kind of the environment. So by the attacks that they made on Jordan, while it was surprisingly to many one, but they actually were trying to operate within their own strategy. And their strategy is that the current status quo of the no war, no peace is not achievable, or it's not beneficial to Iran's national security. And Iran needs to either restore the war or move forward to an actual peace.
2: The Iranian strategy at this moment is to demonstrate to the United States that it cannot get away with limited tit-for-tats that would be costly for Iran and not very costly for the U.S., that they would externalize the pain and even escalate into new territory in terms of both the scale and scope of attacks. This is why we have seen Iran attacking Jordan, a country that it did not attack in the past. We have also seen Iranian allies in the region putting more pressure on energy routes like Bab al-Mandab, or even with a recent attack in Egypt on the Suez Canal. If the war in Yemen, especially, I think that's the biggest area of concern. If the war in Yemen resumes, it might go on regardless of whether Iran and the United States are able to reach an agreement or not. If relations between Iraq and Saudi Arabia are further damaged, that again could be a legacy of this war that would be long-lasting.
3: Russia said Thursday that its armed forces launched large-scale overnight strikes on Ukrainian targets, while the Ukrainian army claimed on the same day that it repelled Russian attacks in multiple directions over the past 24 hours. The overnight strikes launched from land, sea,

0: and air with high-precision, long-range weapons and attack drones hit Ukrainian military airfields and defense industrial sites, Russia's defense ministry said in its daily briefing. Over the past day, Russian forces also claimed control over four settlements across the Kharkiv, Sumy, and Donetsk regions, the ministry said, adding that Russian troops also continued to strike Ukrainian ports and vessels serving military purposes. In its own release on the latest developments on the battleground, the General Staff of the Armed Forces of Ukraine reported 238 clashes along the front lines in the previous 24 hours. It said the Ukrainian Air Force, missile troops, and artillery units conducted strikes against Russian positions and that its troops repelled multiple Russian assaults in the southern Slobozhanska, Kupiansk, and Pokrovsk directions. In a separate development, the European Commission announced on Thursday that it has disbursed 3.47 billion euros in fresh military funding to support Ukraine's procurement of drones, missiles, air defense systems, and fighter jets, among other military equipment. The funds are part of a broader 90 billion euro loan package that the European Union formally approved in April to provide financial and military assistance to Ukraine for the 2026 to 2027 period, according to the Commission. Ukrainian Prime Minister Denis Shmyhal confirmed on the same day that Kyiv had received the funds. Russia has repeatedly warned against such military assistance from Western countries. Russian Foreign Minister Sergei Lavrov has previously cautioned that all Western-supplied weapons destined for Ukraine would be considered legitimate targets for Russian forces.
1: There's a new bomb shelter under one of Kyiv's most dangerous neighborhoods. It's still closed, though work on it started back in 2023. Officials say it will operate from September and that utilities and paperwork need finishing. But Sviatoshinsky is one of the district's hardest hit by Russian strikes. And the shelter was meant to open last year. Among angry local residents is Tatiana Lishchinska.
2: I live right nearby. My grandson and I were running for our lives amid ballistic missiles and explosions. I ran to the clinic where there's a shelter. And now that this shelter has been built, they could have let us in. It would have taken me literally 2 minutes to get here.
3: How long would it take you to get to the clinic?
2: Well, maybe 7 or 8 minutes.
1: Russia has been pummeling Kyiv with ballistic missiles that Ukraine lacks the means to intercept. Scores of people were killed in June and July, and the lack of proper shelters has come into focus. Kyiv's administration says the city has 4,358 facilities to shelter its 3 million residents, but only 500 or so of those are proper bomb shelters.
4: I don't think the government took 5 years of war seriously. These shelters shouldn't be in basements like that, because those basements won't save anyone. They'll just be crushed under the rubble with all those people inside.
1: Kyiv's 47 metro stations have become the most reliable shelters, though even they are not totally safe. On one night in June, 56,000 people were trying to sleep in the network. Tempers flare over the camping tents that take up space. Residents say security guards sometimes turn people away from the entrances. Metro spokesperson Oksana Nikiforuk says the system is doing its best and its primary purpose remains transportation. Back in Sviatoshinsky, a resident who gives her name as Valentina says the much-delayed school shelter is also just a basement. What can you expect from Russia, she says, if this is how our own country treats its people?
5: Crowds of migrants reached the Spanish enclave of Ceuta from Morocco on Thursday, July 30th, some swimming ashore and then crossing the border on foot as military and law enforcement officers were deployed along the coast and roads. One Moroccan

0: A migrant said he crossed with a group in the morning and had swum about 200 meters after climbing over a Moroccan police wall.
1: Sí, cruzado por la mañana a las 10:30 más o menos. Bueno, con un grupo, como todo el mundo lo que está pasando ahora. Y bueno, que lleva todo el día aquí. No sé ahora qué van a hacer.
0: The number of people who died on Thursday trying to enter the Spanish enclave of Ceuta in North Africa rose to 18. As migrants rushed by sea and land from Morocco, a Spanish Interior Ministry spokesperson said on Friday. Spanish state television, TVE, said between 2,000 and 3,000 people crossed into Ceuta on Thursday. Most of those who succeeded in crossing appeared to have done so before midday, according to residents of the Moroccan city of Finidec.
2: Es una vergüenza, la verdad. La única manera que veo yo es que España haga como Donald Trump y empiece a deportar. Y sobre todo, si tiene que poner la armada ahí en la frontera, para que no deje nadie pasar. Porque, vamos, si en 2021 era una vergüenza, esto ya, vamos, ni te cuento. Por favor, Sánchez, haz algo, si no, dimite.
0: Spain sent military and police reinforcements to Ceuta on Thursday after the surge. Ceuta, along with Melilla, another Spanish autonomous city in northern Morocco, represents the European Union's only land border with Africa. Both cities periodically experience surges in attempted crossings by migrants seeking to reach Europe.
3: Massive wildfires burning near the French city of Bordeaux and across the border in Spain are placing a huge strain on the firefighters battling on the front line, raising questions about the way fire services are organized. More than three quarters of firefighters in France are volunteers who take time off from a day job to respond to emergencies, while Spain is reliant on thousands of bomberos forestales, many of whom are hired on temporary seasonal contracts by regional authorities. Thousands of people evacuated in the region due to a major wildfire that scorched through 42,000 hectares of land were gradually allowed back home on Friday after authorities said the blaze, which has burned for more than a week, was contained. French authorities have ended the evacuation of 12 districts in the west and southwest of Bordeaux, allowing 144,000 people out of more than 220,000 to return home, Gironde Prefect Sophie Broca said in a statement on Friday. The A63 highway that links the city of Bordeaux with the Spanish border was reopened. However, access to the Cap Ferret Peninsula, a tourist hotspot where valuable properties are located, remained closed as the only road connecting it with the mainland runs through burned areas.

A two-story building housing shops and apartments collapsed Thursday afternoon in the Pistunina district of Messina, Sicily, leaving several people missing and at least five seriously injured. Messina's mayor, Filippo Basile, said as many as seven people were unaccounted for, though investigators put the number at six, with four believed to be members of the same family. The mayor confirmed the collapse was not caused by a gas explosion, as initially suspected, but resulted from a structural failure. Reports indicate maintenance work was being carried out on the building's ground floor at the time. The 2,500 square meter building, built in the 1980s along State Road 114, housed a supermarket and another retail business on the ground and first floors, with four apartments and a terrace on the second floor. Firefighters have deployed multiple search teams, including USAR, Urban Search and Rescue Specialists, K-9 units, drones, and Cave Mountain and River Rescue crews to search for the missing. It was family members of building residents who first alerted the fire department after being unable to reach their relatives. Five people were taken to Messina Polyclinic Hospital with serious injuries, prompting the hospital to activate an internal emergency response plan due to the high number of casualties, with doctors from other facilities called in to assist. Messina's public prosecutor, Antonio D'Amato, visited the scene as authorities opened an investigation into the cause of the collapse.

0: Clearing operations continue on Friday after a blast tore through an Aeon shopping mall in Kashima, Kumamoto Prefecture, following a 7.1 magnitude earthquake. The death toll from the powerful earthquake that hit southwestern Japan earlier this week rose to 34 on Friday from 25 previously. The Kumamoto Prefecture government said in a statement. Nearly half of those killed were caught up in two major incidents. Nippon Paper Industries paper mill, which suffered major structural damage, and Aeon's shopping mall, where a possible gas explosion occurred. The mall, the biggest in the prefecture, had just reopened last month as a new and improved shopping and entertainment complex to commemorate its recovery from another deadly tremor a decade ago. Emergency crews continued searching damaged buildings for possible survivors as engineers assessed the structural safety of affected areas. Authorities are also investigating the cause of the explosion at the Aeon shopping mall, where a gas leak is suspected. Ten international climbers, led by a renowned Nepal-born mountaineer, were missing after an avalanche struck Broad Peak, one of the world's highest mountains in northern Pakistan. The Alpine Club of Pakistan received initial reports that the avalanche struck the team led by Nirmal Purja, and the climbers have been out of communication since then, club vice president Karar Hydri said in a statement late Thursday.
1: I think it was a great honor, and it was a great team effort. I think it was emotional because we all walk in the summit together, and that's a clear message for everybody in the world. If you unite together, anything is possible.
0: The expedition includes five Nepalese climbers, Pakistani mountaineer Sohail Sakhi of Hunza, Omani climber Nathira, American climber Mallory Gase, a Chinese climber identified as Wong, and another foreign climber. The club's president, Major General Irfan Arshad, and its senior leaders were in contact with government officials to facilitate an immediate search and rescue operation. The club said every effort was being made to mobilize helicopters and other rescue resources quickly, subject to weather and operational conditions. Authorities in Siraha, Nepal, imposed indefinite curfews in the district after escalating tensions led to protests and deadly clashes on Thursday. Protesters obstructed roads with burning tires and set fire to buildings and vehicles during the clashes. News outlet Anadolu reported the clashes to have begun in the Sunsari district, when members of two religious communities clashed over concurrent celebrations, which escalated into angry mobs attacking each other and burning government offices, shopping malls, and police posts. Security forces were deployed across the district to restore order and prevent further violence as authorities urged residents to remain indoors. Officials are investigating the unrest, which spread after clashes between members of two religious communities escalated into widespread violence. Authorities urge residents to comply with the curfew and avoid unnecessary travel as security operations continued across the affected areas. Officials said they were working to restore calm while assessing the damage caused to public buildings and private property. Anthropic said on Thursday some of its Claude AI models had hacked into the systems of three companies during cybersecurity tests, a disclosure that comes days after rival OpenAI revealed that one of its AI agents went on a rogue attack. The new incidents were due to a mistake that inadvertently gave Anthropic's models access to the open internet. That contrasts with OpenAI, whose AI agent independently exploited a novel vulnerability to reach the internet during cyber testing. Even so, the latest disclosure underscores how AI has increased threats to cybersecurity and how its developers can struggle to keep the capabilities of their models contained. It is likely to add fuel to an intensifying U.S. government push to better manage AI security risks at a time when Anthropic and OpenAI

0: The Bank of Japan kept interest rates unchanged, but signaled that further policy tightening remains possible as inflationary pressures continue to build. The central bank left its benchmark short-term interest rate at 1%, following last month's increase to the highest level in more than three decades. The Bank of Japan governor said that policymakers are becoming increasingly alert to the risk that underlying inflation could rise above the bank's 2% target. The central bank strengthened its inflation outlook, indicating for the first time that underlying price growth could exceed its target if current trends persist.
1: 中東情勢が金融為替市場や我が国の経済物価に及ぼす影響を特に注視する必要があります。このほかグローバルな AI 関連需要の動向や今後の為替相場の変動が我が国の経済物価に及ぼす影響にも留意が必要です。
0: Officials said that they will continue monitoring the effects of currency movements, global demand for artificial intelligence technologies, and developments in the Middle East when considering future rate decisions. The decision followed Japan's latest intervention in currency markets to support the yen after its recent weakness, although the move provided only limited relief. The Bank of Japan reiterated its commitment to raising interest rates gradually if economic activity and inflation continue to develop in line with its expectations. South Korea's stock benchmark soared 14% in early trade on Friday, riding investors' surge back into semiconductor shares around the world in the latest wild swing for a market that is being tossed back and forth by leveraged bets. Samsung Electronics shares jumped 18%, and SK Hynix stock surged 21% in morning trade. Overnight, a 15% surge in Microsoft after a stellar forecast reignited buying in chip shares on Wall Street. The KOSPI, however, remains fragile and down more than 30% from a peak late in June. It is on track for a monthly fall of nearly 25%, its largest since the Asian financial crisis in 1997. Samsung Electronics and SK Hynix led the advance as optimism over artificial intelligence and strong global chip demand lifted technology stocks. Despite the rebound, the KOSPI remains sharply lower than its recent peak, highlighting continued volatility in the market. Elon Musk dismissed as fake news a report that executives at his electric vehicle company Tesla have been told to prepare for a separation of its China business ahead of a potential merger with his space exploration firm, SpaceX. Tesla advisors have discussed possible options for a separation, including a spin-off, sale, or closure, The Wall Street Journal reported on Thursday, July 30th. Adding that it was unclear how quickly Tesla could move on the China business and that the plans could change. This has never even come up in a discussion ever, Musk, the world's richest person, said on his ex social media account in response to the report. Absurdly fake news. A merger between Musk's Tesla and SpaceX would raise geopolitical and regulatory hurdles, particularly in China, because SpaceX is a major U.S. defense contractor involved in national security and satellite programs, while Tesla operates wholly owned manufacturing facilities in China. Investors and analysts have long speculated about the possibility of combining Musk's EV and space firms, with the discussion intensifying during SpaceX's record $75 billion initial public offering process.
2: What if your next driverless taxi had no steering wheel? That may soon become a reality. Amazon-owned Zoox has won the first U.S. approval for commercial deployment of a robo-taxi built without traditional human controls. The approval came from the National Highway Traffic Safety Administration, or NHTSA, allowing the company to begin charging for rides in Las Vegas once it completes state requirements. Here's NHTSA Administrator Jonathan Morrison.
3: Since our standards get into performance requirements for specific aspects, such as braking performance, they provided information and we received public comment, and we made that determination that their vehicle, as equipped, can meet all of those requirements and, in fact, exceed those.
2: The vehicle looks very different from a conventional car. It's an electric carriage-style robo-taxi with two rows of inward-facing seats and a top speed of 75 miles per hour. Federal officials say Zoox can deploy up to 2,500 vehicles in each of the next 2 years. The move comes as companies including Alphabet's Waymo and Elon Musk's Tesla race to expand driverless ride-hailing services across the U.S. The green light comes with added oversight. U.S. regulators say the firm must report issues, including crashes and inappropriate stops. Authorities also retain the power to revoke the exemption if major safety concerns emerge.

Well, FIFA 4 Enterprise, or FFE, is actually a proposal, an offer. It's part of a democratic process, a consultation process. And above all, it is an opportunity, but not an obligation. And as I said, it kicks off the consultation process. If and only if it is approved by the majority of our 211 member associations and the FIFA Council, it would be a FIFA-owned and controlled subsidiary consolidating FIFA's commercial and event operations. It would simply commercialize and organize all FIFA-owned competitions, along with sponsorship, broadcast, licensing, and new venture for the benefit of FIFA's 211 member associations. However, unlocking previously uncaptured commercial value. Too little of football's growing commercial value reaches the parts of the game that need it most. Capturing that value requires additional expertise, additional insight, distinct from governing and developing the sport. FIFA has been transformed over the past decade through sweeping governance reforms and a major expansion of development and competitions. Strengthening the commercial side of the game is the natural next step in this evolution. So we believe that the FFE proposal would unlock the sport's potential in every corner of the world across men's, women's, and youth football. In the next forward cycle alone, distributions would rise from $8 million per MA to $20 million. Additionally, each MA would also have the option to access a further $20 million through the FIFA Fast Forward program, taking the potential funding to $40 million US dollars per MA for this next cycle. It is a golden opportunity to turbocharge the development of the game globally. But again, it is just an offer, not an obligation. Are having the fiduciary duty to do so, and we are here to discuss it with everyone. Well, the fans, they remain the cornerstone of the beautiful game, and the sport they watch and love will not change.

0: FIFA obviously continues to govern football without any external interference. And the flagship tournament it organizes, like FIFA World Cup or FIFA Women's World Cup, will always remain. More revenue returned to the member associations means more investment in better pitches, stronger national teams, and more pathways for young girls and young boys everywhere in the world. We care about everyone. So the benefits of sustained investments, they are already visible. A decade of raising support through FIFA Forward helped nations like Cabo Verde, Curaçao, Jordan, Uzbekistan reach the FIFA World Cup for the very first time. We want to help creating the next Cabo Verdes. Fans from the corners of these four countries of the world and many, many other fans from everywhere in the world would gain immeasurably from this game-changing potential, because it will transform football in their countries. But again, it is simply a choice for our members.
1: On Tuesday, FIFA announced plans to establish what they call a commercial entity, FIFA Forward Enterprise, which has the strong backing of FIFA President Gianni Infantino. And the idea behind this is to attract investment into FIFA, which will then be subvented to its member associations, taking their grants in a four-year period up from $8 million to $20 million, with a potentially an added $20 million sweetener. So that becomes very attractive, especially to the poorer member associations, who can then funnel that back into development within the game. It's caused obviously quite a strong reaction around the world. Different confederations have had their say. Some have sat fairly neutral, such as CAF, the Confederation of African Football, who have said they will hold an executive committee meeting next week, and they'll then decide whether they accept this proposal or not. The same for the Asian Confederation, who've said that they will also assess the proposal and have a look. So UEFA have come out very strongly against this proposal, all 55 members voting that they would not take part in FIFA competitions while this proposal remained on the table. That would be the next World Cup, the Women's World Cup in Brazil next year, any age group tournaments as well. So they've taken a hard stance against it, a hard stance against these plans of Gianni Infantino, who of course is up for re-election as FIFA president next March. So these really are kind of unprecedented days, where we have a standoff between the president of FIFA and those who are pushing for this proposal, and the very powerful UEFA Confederation. It does have the potential to split world football. We'll have to see where it goes. We'll have to see who ends up siding with it and who not. But certainly this is a dangerous period for the world game that has the potential to be extremely divisive. If investment is brought in through this vehicle, it would give these investors, potentially up to 20% of this commercial property. And they quite obviously would expect a return on that investment. And this is where the concerns of many people come in, because then the commercial interests in football overtake the actual game itself. Where World Cups are hosted, what kind of commercial entities or properties are brought into the game. We saw hydration breaks in this last World Cup, which were also seen as commercial breaks by some to give, you know, 3-minute slots that would then give television advertisers a chance to, you know, fly to adverts and commercially make money. This was criticized by quite a few different coaches during the tournament.
2: The FIFA presidents of countries, and then those who win can touch it, because it's for winners only. And since you are a winner, of course you can as well touch it. It's pretty heavy. Yeah. It's the winner trophy. The last one who lifted that is Lionel Messi of Argentina. And here it is in the Oval Office in the White House.
3: Can I keep it?
2: For you. Well, you can
3: keep it. We're not giving it away.

0: That's serious.
1: And it's for the final in New York, New Jersey. So you have your ticket already for the final. All the others, 10th of September, start getting your tickets.
2: I do think we're at the posturing stage at the moment, where each side is giving their position and kind of feeling each other out about you know, how they react to this. I think it would be a massive leap to say that that would actually happen, but I think FIFA or UEFA, sorry, are very resolute that they will indeed boycott games. So they see it as the only option. They feel like FIFA is pushing this plan and this proposal on member associations who haven't really had the time to study it and study the impact of it. And this is the stand that UEFA have taken, which is an incredibly bolshy one, but one that they feel is necessary. A World Cup without European teams is not a World Cup, is it? It really would be a shadow of the tournament that it is. Infantino will know that. Whether he expected this response, he might have. He might have felt that there would be a backlash towards it, particularly from European nations. But yes, I think it's very hard for this to proceed. The Asian Confederation have already come out and said this proposal cannot succeed without the agreement of all six of FIFA's confederations. For the moment, we don't know how many will get behind it. You know, for some member associations, this proposal would be an absolute game changer for them in terms of the money that they could invest in development and youth programs and women's football and whatnot. And for them, it's only a positive. Whether there will be enough of those member associations around the world to see this push through, I doubt it. And as long as UEFA continues to take a hard stance, as they did against the Super League that clubs wanted to set up a few years ago, I just don't see how this can possibly get through.
3: Newcastle United manager Eddie Howe has stepped down with immediate effect, bringing an end to his five-year spell in charge of the Premier League club, British media reported on Thursday. The 48-year-old guided Newcastle to their first major domestic trophy in 70 years when they won the League Cup in 2025 and also led the club to Champions League qualification. While Newcastle have yet to make an official announcement, Sky Sports reported that the decision followed discussions between Howe and the club's hierarchy over the last 48 hours. Several British media outlets reported that Howe had informed Newcastle of his desire to take a break from the managerial role. His exit follows a disappointing campaign in which Newcastle finished 12th in the Premier League after suffering 17 defeats in 38 matches. His final game in charge was a 4-1 preseason loss to Bristol City on Wednesday. Newcastle, who finished 12th last season, begin their Premier League campaign at home to Liverpool on August 23rd. Inter Miami's new Brazilian midfielder Casemiro said at his unveiling on Thursday, July 30th, that he still had the drive to be a winner after his move to the Major League Soccer club as a free agent. The 34-year-old, who won 5 Champions League titles with Real Madrid and later helped Manchester United win the League Cup and FA Cup, has joined on a deal through the 2027 MLS Sprint campaign with an option to extend to June 2029. Casemiro, who featured for Brazil at the 2026 World Cup, thanked Inter Miami's ownership and said it was an honor to be able to play alongside Lionel Messi. I want to thank the entire Maz family, David Beckham, and everyone who made the effort to bring me here, Casemiro said, referring to the club's managing owner, Jorge Mas, and co-owner Beckham. And, of course, Leo Messi, the best in history. It is an honor for me to be here.
4: Number 9, and of course,
3: Casemiro said he remained motivated by the pursuit of trophies despite leaving European football.
4: Goes the final whistle.
3: My intention to be the best and to win has not gone away, he said. In football, we do not know if we will win or lose, but passion and work will remain the same. He said Miami had been his preferred destination. My family and I knew that I wanted to play for Inter Miami, Casemiro told reporters. We knew the city and the country. We love this place. The Brazilian added that he had settled in well.

0: All after his debut in the club's 1-0 victory against Montreal on Saturday, and thanked supporters for their welcome.
1: Sponsored by Halkbank.

I would like to describe.

0: ifade etmek istiyorum.
1: The meeting underscored Ankara's continued diplomatic engagement with Beirut as it seeks to support Lebanon's security, recovery, and long-term stability.
2: U.S. President Donald Trump said talks in Cairo between mediators and Hamas leaders on Thursday have led to a phased disarmament agreement in Gaza. But a Hamas official described the deal as a draft, and U.S. officials said Israel was skeptical the militant Palestinian group would surrender its weapons. Today, the Board of Peace reached a historic agreement for the complete disarmament of Hamas and all other armed groups in Gaza, Trump said in a social media post, adding that the disarmament would come in phases. This is a monumental step toward lasting peace and security. The agreement was a critical step towards Gaza being governed by a new Palestinian government that will work closely with the so-called Board of Peace, Trump said. At the same time, Israel will have the security it deserves, with Gaza no longer used as a base for terror attacks, he added. The Israeli embassy in Washington did not immediately respond to a request for comment on Trump's announcement. A Hamas source told Reuters the draft agreement stipulates that heavy weapons would only be stored and kept under the control of a Palestinian administration, and the weapons cannot be transferred to Israel. We will not take any action regarding disarmament prior to Israel's withdrawal from the Strip, Ghazi Hamad, a member of the Hamas negotiating team, told Al Jazeera.
3: Shooting. The other side also.
2: A U.S. official on Thursday told reporters that Israel is very skeptical that Hamas will disarm. We're very confident they will adhere to it, the U.S. official added. If they don't, obviously President Trump would be very, very disappointed. There were also questions about how long the process would take. A Board of Peace official gave an estimate of 200 to 320 days, but a U.S. official played down that timeline. An Israeli official who declined to be identified said before Trump's announcement, Israel had rejected a proposal. Israel demands the complete disarmament of Hamas, including the removal of weapons from Gaza and the complete demilitarization of the Strip as a precondition for any process, the official said earlier on Thursday. The 15-point document in question does not provide a satisfactory response to these demands, and Israel conveyed its objections. Earlier, Israeli strikes killed at least six Palestinians in Gaza, including two children, medics said. Hamas leaders held talks with mediators from Egypt, Qatar, and Turkey on the second phase of Trump's Gaza plan, as presented to them by his Board of Peace. Trump set up the board to oversee a plan to end Israel's war in Gaza and rebuild the devastated territory. He appointed members of the board with himself as chair and said last year that the board will supervise Gaza's temporary governance. In Gaza City, a program for completing a full recitation of the Quran, Khatm al-Quran, in a single session was organized with the participation of female Quran memorizers, Hafiza students, supported by the IHH Humanitarian Relief Foundation and in cooperation with the Palestinian Ministry of Endowments and Religious Affairs. More than 100 Hafiz students took part in the program, held at the Dar al-Quran Wasuna Mosque. Beginning early in the morning, students recited the entire Quran from start to finish in a single sitting throughout the day, completing the khatam. Various refreshments were provided to participants during the program, and an award ceremony was held for the Hafiza students at the end of the day. IHH official in Gaza, Salih al-Jamal, said the program was carried out in cooperation with the Palestinian Ministry of Endowments and Religious Affairs, adding that the Quran serves as a spiritual source of strength for the people of Gaza. Noting that the program was held under the name Tilawat al-Tamkin, Recitation of Empowerment, al-Jamal said, "Praise be to God for allowing us to be part of this blessed effort. With this program, we aim to convey the message of the Quran to the entire world. The foundation of empowerment is the Quran. The victory and strength that God has promised will come through devotion."

0: to the Quran, noting that most of the participants had lost relatives or been displaced due to Israeli attacks. Al-Jamal said, "Some of the women here are wives of martyrs, some are daughters of martyrs, and some have lost their homes and loved ones. Despite all the suffering we've experienced, we came together today around the Quran." Stating that severe humanitarian and security conditions continue in Gaza, Al-Jamal noted that participants attended the program despite transportation difficulties and the threat of attack, saying, "The place we are in could be targeted at any moment. Despite this, we carried out this program while placing our trust in God." Quran memorizer Ayat Al-Jamal said they had gathered from the early morning hours to recite the Quran in a single session. Thanking IHH for its support in organizing the program, Al-Jamal said, "We came here to read the Book of God, find peace through its verses, and strengthen our hearts with the Quran." Recalling that numerous mosques have been targeted in Israeli attacks, Al-Jamal said, "Despite the harsh conditions and the bombing of mosques, this has not stopped us. We have not given up on gathering in Quran circles and reciting the Quran in a single sitting from beginning to end."
1: Gaza's beekeepers are struggling to revive a centuries-old livelihood as widespread destruction, displacement, and restricted access to farmland threaten both honey production and the survival of bee colonies.
2: بعد ما صارت الهدنة رجعنا نفكر في إنه إحنا بدنا نرجع لمهنتنا وللأسف لقينا معاناة شديدة جدا جدا جدا ما لقيناش نحل ما لقيناش معدات ما لقيناش براويز ما لقيناش أي حاجة ترجعنا للنحل حتى المناطق الزراعية ممنوعين إحنا نخش فيها تعرفوا كلكم قطاع غزة مساحته ضيقة والسلة الغذائية تاعته والمناطق الزراعية تاعته كلها داخل الخط الأصفر.
1: With orchards and agricultural land damaged or inaccessible, some have moved their hives onto rooftops overlooking the rubble of Gaza's devastated neighborhoods. Others are relying on sugar supplements to keep their bees alive because flowering plants and natural forage have become increasingly scarce. The war has devastated an industry that had already been under pressure from climate change, with honey production falling to a fraction of pre-war levels.
3: كان قبل الحرب عدد خلايا النحل في قطاع غزة تقريبا حوالي 30,000 خلية. اللي ظل منهم بعد الحرب كإحصائيات حوالي 700 خلية. طبعا خلال الفترة هذه بدوا النحالين يقسموا الخلايا وزاد شوية عدد الخلايا. طبعا العسل كمنتج كنا بننتج كميات يعني في قطاع غزة كميات يعني مش بسيطة لكن بعد الحرب كله دمر يعني يدوب 10% من الانتاج اللي كان موجود.
1: For many families, rebuilding apiaries has become prohibitively expensive with the cost of replacing even a few hives far beyond what most can afford. Despite the challenges, beekeepers continue repairing damaged hive boxes and salvaging equipment from destroyed farming areas in an effort to rebuild their livelihoods.
4: The expanding U.S.-Iran war is raising fresh concerns over the security of regional shipping after a drone strike hit two gas vessels near Egypt's Mediterranean port of Damietta. The attack, which caused fires aboard two vessels near the entrance to the Suez Canal, has heightened fears that another key global energy corridor could come under pressure alongside the Strait of Hormuz. The incident has intensified concerns over the safety of commercial shipping, with analysts warning that threats are spreading beyond the Gulf to the Eastern Mediterranean and the Red Sea. The Strait of Hormuz remains a major flashpoint in the conflict, with shipping already severely disrupted, as the waterway continues to play a central role in diplomatic efforts between Washington and Tehran. Oman has continued mediation efforts by presenting proposals on the future management of the Strait of Hormuz, while discussions with Iran over the issue remain ongoing. Saudi Arabia has also proposed a multinational maritime coalition to help safeguard shipping lanes and energy supplies in the Red Sea as attacks on commercial vessels continue. The latest developments have reinforced concerns over global energy security, with more Saudi oil exports being rerouted through the Suez Canal and the Sumd pipeline to bypass the increasingly dangerous waters around the Gulf. The widening conflict has also drawn in additional regional actors, with recent military operations in Iraq and attacks affecting Egypt highlighting the growing risk of further regional escalation. The expanding maritime threats are adding to uncertainty in global energy markets as governments and shipping companies monitor the security of key trade routes across the Middle East.
5: The nature of the current war, the nature of the war that began on February 20th between Iran, United States, and Israel, is mobile, is expandable, it's uncontrollable, and as the events in the previous days and weeks proved, that it's going to be much more complicated and on and off, out of the control of the parties in it. This is not a war that can fall into the category of the managed escalations. From the Iranian point of view and perspective, as much as they can enlarge the war in terms of the compass, in terms of the geographical areas that the war is taking place into it, is actually going to be a leverage for them. To them, an isolated war, which is only taking place between Iran, United States, and Israel, is actually an advantage for the United States. But a war that has a regional wide effects is an advantage for Iran, because it triggers the fear of the spread of the chaos, the fear of the instability in both security-wise and energy-wise. That's why they were trying to send a signal, and they did send a signal to the Americans that this is going to be a war that is going to be expanded, is going to be enlarged day by day. And the recent events that took place, including the Ukrainians' attack on the Iranian and Russian cargoes in Caspian Sea, is also signaling that there are new parties that they may get involved into this war without any invitation. Iranian cannot understand, not only understand, but more importantly, accept that kind of the environment. So by the attacks that they made on Jordan, while it was surprisingly to many one, but they actually were trying to operate within their own strategy. And their strategy is that the current status quo of the no war, no peace is not achievable, or it's not beneficial to Iran's national security. And Iran needs to either restore the war or move forward to an actual peace.
6: The Iranian strategy at this moment is to demonstrate to the United States that it cannot get away with limited tit-for-tats that would be costly for Iran and not very costly for the U.S., that they would externalize the pain and even escalate into new territory in terms of both the scale and scope of attacks. This is why we have seen Iran attacking Jordan, a country that it did not attack in the past. We have also seen Iranian allies in the region putting more pressure on energy routes like Bab al-Mandab, or even with a recent attack in Egypt on the Suez Canal. If the war in Yemen, especially, I think that's the biggest area of concern. If the war in Yemen resumes, it might go on regardless of whether Iran and the United States are able to reach an agreement or not. If relations between Iraq and Saudi Arabia are further damaged, that again could be a legacy of this war that would be long-lasting.
0: Russia said Thursday that its armed forces launched large-scale overnight strikes on Ukrainian targets, while the Ukrainian army claimed on the same day that it repelled Russian attacks in multiple directions over the past 24 hours. The overnight strikes, launched from land, sea, and air with high precision, long-range weapons and attack drones, hit Ukrainian military airfields and defense industrial sites, Russia's defense ministry said in its daily briefing. Over the past day, Russian forces also claimed control over four settlements across the Kharkiv, Sumy, and Donetsk regions, the ministry said, adding that Russian troops also continued to strike Ukrainian ports and vessels serving military purposes. In its own release on the latest developments on the battleground, the General Staff of the Armed Forces of Ukraine reported 238

0: clashes along the front lines in the previous 24 hours. It said the Ukrainian Air Force, missile troops, and artillery units conducted strikes against Russian positions and that its troops repelled multiple Russian assaults in the southern Slobozhanska, Kupiansk, and Pokrovsk directions. In a separate development, the European Commission announced on Thursday that it has disbursed 3.47 billion euros in fresh military funding to support Ukraine's procurement of drones, missiles, air defense systems, and fighter jets, among other military equipment. The funds are part of a broader 90 billion euro loan package that the European Union formally approved in April to provide financial and military assistance to Ukraine for the 2026 to 2027 period, according to the Commission. Ukrainian Prime Minister Denis Shmyhal confirmed on the same day that Kyiv had received the funds. Russia has repeatedly warned against such military assistance from Western countries. Russian Foreign Minister Sergei Lavrov has previously cautioned that all Western-supplied weapons destined for Ukraine would be considered legitimate targets for Russian forces.
1: There's a new bomb shelter under one of Kyiv's most dangerous neighborhoods. It's still closed, though work on it started back in 2023. Officials say it will operate from September and that utilities and paperwork need finishing. But Sviatoshinsky is one of the district's hardest hit by Russian strikes. And the shelter was meant to open last year. Among angry local residents is Tatiana Lishchinska.
2: I live right nearby. My grandson and I were running for our lives amid ballistic missiles and explosions. I ran to the clinic where there's a shelter. And now that this shelter has been built, they could have let us in. It would have taken me literally 2 minutes to get here.
3: How long would it take you to get to the clinic?
2: Well, maybe 7 or 8 minutes.
1: Russia has been pummeling Kyiv with ballistic missiles that Ukraine lacks the means to intercept. Scores of people were killed in June and July, and the lack of proper shelters has come into focus. Kyiv's administration says the city has 4,358 facilities to shelter its 3 million residents, but only 500 or so of those are proper bomb shelters.
4: I don't think the government took 5 years of war seriously. These shelters shouldn't be in basements like that, because those basements won't save anyone. They'll just be crushed under the rubble with all those people inside.
1: Kyiv's 47 metro stations have become the most reliable shelters, though even they are not totally safe. On one night in June, 56,000 people were trying to sleep in the network. Tempers flare over the camping tents that take up space. Residents say security guards sometimes turn people away from the entrances. Metro spokesperson Oksana Nikiforuk says the system is doing its best and its primary purpose remains transportation. Back in Sviatoshinsky, a resident who gives her name as Valentina says the much-delayed school shelter is also just a basement. What can you expect from Russia, she says, if this is how our own country treats its people?
5: Crowds of migrants reached the Spanish enclave of Ceuta from Morocco on Thursday, July 30th, some swimming ashore and then crossing the border on foot as military and law enforcement officers were deployed along the coast and roads. One Moroccan migrant said he crossed with a group in the morning and had swum about 200 meters after climbing over a Moroccan police wall. The number of people who died on Thursday trying to enter the Spanish enclave of Ceuta in North Africa rose to 18. As migrants rushed by sea and land from Morocco, a Spanish Interior Ministry spokesperson said on Friday. Spanish state television.

0: Television, TVE, said between 2,000 and 3,000 people crossed into Ceuta on Thursday. Most of those who succeeded in crossing appeared to have done so before midday, according to residents of the Moroccan city of Finidec.
1: Es una vergüenza, la verdad. La única manera que veo yo es que España haga como Donald Trump y empiece a deportar. Y sobre todo, si tiene que poner la armada ahí en la frontera, para que no deje nadie pasar. Porque, vamos, si en 2021 era una vergüenza, esto ya, vamos, ni te cuento. Por favor, Sánchez, haz algo, si no, dimite.
0: Spain sent military and police reinforcements to Ceuta on Thursday after the surge. Ceuta, along with Melilla, another Spanish autonomous city in northern Morocco, represents the European Union's only land border with Africa. Both cities periodically experience surges in attempted crossings by migrants seeking to reach Europe.
2: Massive wildfires burning near the French city of Bordeaux and across the border in Spain are placing a huge strain on the firefighters battling on the front line, raising questions about the way fire services are organized. More than three quarters of firefighters in France are volunteers who take time off from a day job to respond to emergencies, while Spain is reliant on thousands of bomberos forestales, many of whom are hired on temporary seasonal contracts by regional authorities. Thousands of people evacuated in the region due to a major wildfire that scorched through 42,000 hectares of land were gradually allowed back home on Friday after authorities said the blaze, which has burned for more than a week, was contained. French authorities have ended the evacuation of 12 districts in the west and southwest of Bordeaux, allowing 144,000 people out of more than 220,000 to return home, Giron Prefect Sophie Broca said in a statement on Friday. The A63 highway that links the city of Bordeaux with the Spanish border was reopened. However, access to the Cap Ferret Peninsula, a tourist hotspot where valuable properties are located, remained closed as the only road connecting it with the mainland runs through burned areas.

A two-story building housing shops and apartments collapsed Thursday afternoon in the Pistunina district of Messina, Sicily, leaving several people missing and at least five seriously injured. Messina's mayor, Filippo Basile, said as many as seven people were unaccounted for, though investigators put the number at six, with four believed to be members of the same family. The mayor confirmed the collapse was not caused by a gas explosion, as initially suspected, but resulted from a structural failure. Reports indicate maintenance work was being carried out on the building's ground floor at the time. The 2,500 square meter building, built in the 1980s along State Road 114, housed a supermarket and another retail business on the ground and first floors, with four apartments and a terrace on the second floor. Firefighters have deployed multiple search teams, including USAR, urban search and rescue specialists, K-9 units, drones, and Cave Mountain and River rescue crews to search for the missing. It was family members of building residents who first alerted the fire department after being unable to reach their relatives. Five people were taken to Messina Polyclinic Hospital with serious injuries, prompting the hospital to activate an internal emergency response plan due to the high number of casualties, with doctors from other facilities called in to assist. Messina's public prosecutor, Antonio D'Amato, visited the scene as authorities opened an investigation into the cause of the collapse.

0: Clearing operations continue on Friday after a blast tore through an Aeon shopping mall in Kashima, Kumamoto Prefecture, following a 7.1 magnitude earthquake. The death toll from the powerful earthquake that hit southwestern Japan earlier this week rose to 34 on Friday from 25 previously. The Kumamoto Prefecture government said in a statement, "Nearly half of those killed were caught up in two major incidents. Nippon Paper Industries paper mill, which suffered major structural damage, and Aeon's shopping mall, where a possible gas explosion occurred. The mall, the biggest in the prefecture, had just reopened last month as a new and improved shopping and entertainment complex to commemorate its recovery from another deadly tremor a decade ago. Emergency crews continued searching damaged buildings for possible survivors as engineers assess the structural safety of affected areas. Authorities are also investigating the cause of the explosion at the Aeon shopping mall, where a gas leak is suspected."
1: Wait, don't get.
0: 10 international climbers, led by a renowned Nepal-born mountaineer, were missing after an avalanche struck Broad Peak, one of the world's highest mountains in northern Pakistan. The Alpine Club of Pakistan received initial reports that the avalanche struck the team led by Nirmal Purja, and the climbers have been out of communication since then, club vice president Karar Hydri said in a statement late Thursday.
2: "I think it was a great honor, and it was a great team effort. I think it was emotional because we all walk in the summit together, and that's a clear message for everybody in the world. If you unite together, anything is possible."
0: The expedition includes 5 Nepalese climbers, Pakistani mountaineer Sohail Sakhi of Hunza, Omani climber Nathira, American climber Mallory Gase, a Chinese climber identified as Wong, and another foreign climber. The club's president, Major General Irfan Arshad, and its senior leaders were in contact with government officials to facilitate an immediate search and rescue operation. The club said every effort was being made to mobilize helicopters and other rescue resources quickly, subject to weather and operational conditions. Authorities in Siraha, Nepal, imposed indefinite curfews in the district after escalating tensions led to protests and deadly clashes on Thursday. Protesters obstructed roads with burning tires and set fire to buildings and vehicles during the clashes. News outlet Anadolu reported the clashes to have begun in the Sunsari district, when members of two religious communities clashed over concurrent celebrations, which escalated into angry mobs attacking each other and burning government offices, shopping malls, and police posts. Security forces were deployed across the district to restore order and prevent further violence as authorities urged residents to remain indoors. Officials are investigating the unrest, which spread after clashes between members of two religious communities escalated into widespread violence. Authorities urge residents to comply with the curfew and avoid unnecessary travel as security operations continued across the affected areas. Officials said they were working to restore calm while assessing the damage caused to public buildings and private property. Anthropic said on Thursday some of its Claude AI models had hacked into the systems of 3 companies during cybersecurity tests, a disclosure that comes days after rival OpenAI revealed that one of its AI agents went on a rogue attack. The new incidents were due to a mistake that inadvertently gave Anthropic's models access to the open internet. That contrasts with OpenAI, whose AI agent independently exploited a novel vulnerability to reach the internet during cyber testing. Even so, the latest disclosure underscores how AI has increased threats to cybersecurity and how its developers can struggle to keep the capabilities of their models contained. It is likely to add fuel to an intensifying U.S. government push to better manage AI security risks at a time when Anthropic and OpenAI are racing to release more capable systems ahead of their planned public listings. Prominent leaders at these labs have called for a slowdown to address risks first.

0: as inflationary pressures continue to build. The central bank left its benchmark short-term interest rate at 1%, following last month's increase to the highest level in more than three decades. The Bank of Japan governor said that policymakers are becoming increasingly alert to the risk that underlying inflation could rise above the bank's 2% target. The central bank strengthened its inflation outlook, indicating for the first time that underlying price growth could exceed its target if current trends persist.
1: 中東情勢が金融為替市場や我が国の経済物価に及ぼす影響を特例注視する必要があります。このほかグローバルな AI関連需要の動向や今後の為替相場の変動が我が国の経済物価に及ぼす影響にも留意が必要です。
0: Officials said that they will continue monitoring the effects of currency movements, global demand for artificial intelligence technologies, and developments in the Middle East when considering future rate decisions. The decision followed Japan's latest intervention in currency markets to support the yen after its recent weakness, although the move provided only limited relief. The Bank of Japan reiterated its commitment to raising interest rates gradually if economic activity and inflation continue to develop in line with its expectations. South Korea's stock benchmark soared 14% in early trade on Friday, riding investors' surge back into semiconductor shares around the world in the latest wild swing for a market that is being tossed back and forth by leveraged bets. Samsung Electronics shares jumped 18%, and SK Hynix stock surged 21% in morning trade. Overnight, a 15% surge in Microsoft after a stellar forecast reignited buying in chip shares on Wall Street. The KOSPI, however, remains fragile and down more than 30% from a peak late in June. It is on track for a monthly fall of nearly 25%, its largest since the Asian financial crisis in 1997. Samsung Electronics and SK Hynix led the advance as optimism over artificial intelligence and strong global chip demand lifted technology stocks. Despite the rebound, the KOSPI remains sharply lower than its recent peak, highlighting continued volatility in the market. Elon Musk dismissed as fake news a report that executives at his electric vehicle company Tesla have been told to prepare for a separation of its China business ahead of a potential merger with his space exploration firm, SpaceX. Tesla advisors have discussed possible options for a separation, including a spin-off, sale, or closure, the Wall Street Journal reported on Thursday, July 30th. Adding that it was unclear how quickly Tesla could move on the China business and that the plans could change. This has never even come up in a discussion ever, Musk, the world's richest person, said on his ex social media account in response to the report. Absurdly fake news. A merger between Musk's Tesla and SpaceX would raise geopolitical and regulatory hurdles, particularly in China, because SpaceX is a major U.S. defense contractor involved in national security and satellite programs, while Tesla operates wholly owned manufacturing facilities in China. Investors and analysts have long speculated about the possibility of combining Musk's EV and space firms, with the discussion intensifying during SpaceX's record $75 billion initial public offering process.
2: What if your next driverless taxi had no steering wheel? That may soon become a reality. Amazon-owned Zoox has won the first U.S. approval for commercial deployment of a robo-taxi built without traditional human controls. The approval came from the National Highway Traffic Safety Administration, or NHTSA, allowing the company to begin charging for rides in Las Vegas once it completes state requirements. Here's NHTSA Administrator Jonathan Morrison.
1: Since our standards get into performance requirements for specific aspects such as braking performance,

0: They provided information and we received public comment, and we made that determination that their vehicle as equipped can meet all of those requirements and in fact exceed those.
1: The vehicle looks very different from a conventional car. It's an electric carriage-style robo-taxi with two rows of inward-facing seats and a top speed of 75 miles per hour. Federal officials say Zoox can deploy up to 2,500 vehicles in each of the next 2 years. The move comes as companies including Alphabet's Waymo and Elon Musk's Tesla race to expand driverless ride-hailing services across the U.S. The green light comes with added oversight. U.S. regulators say the firm must report issues, including crashes and inappropriate stops. Authorities also retain the power to revoke the exemption if major safety concerns emerge.

Well, FIFA 4 Enterprise, or FFE, is actually a proposal, an offer. It's part of a democratic process, a consultation process. And above all, it is an opportunity, but not an obligation. And as I said, it kicks off the consultation process. If and only if it is approved by the majority of our 211 member associations and the FIFA Council, it would be a FIFA-owned and controlled subsidiary consolidating FIFA's commercial and event operations. It would simply commercialize and organize all FIFA-owned competitions, along with sponsorship, broadcast, licensing, and new venture for the benefit of FIFA's 211 member associations. However, unlocking previously uncaptured commercial value. Too little of football's growing commercial value reaches the parts of the game that need it most. Capturing that value requires additional expertise, additional insight, distinct from governing and developing the sport. FIFA has been transformed over the past decade through sweeping governance reforms and a major expansion of development and competitions. Strengthening the commercial side of the game is the natural next step in this evolution. So we believe that the FFE proposal would unlock the sport's potential in every corner of the world across men's, women's, and youth football. In the next forward cycle alone, distributions would rise from $8 million per MA to $20 million. Additionally, each MA would also have the option to access a further $20 million through the FIFA Fast Forward program, taking the potential funding to $40 million US dollars per MA for this next cycle. It is a golden opportunity to turbocharge the development of the game globally. But again, it is just an offer, not an obligation. We are having the fiduciary duty to do so, and we are here to discuss it with everyone. Well, the fans, they remain the cornerstone of the beautiful game, and the sport they watch and love will not change. FIFA obviously continues to govern football without any external interference, and the flagship tournament it organizes, like FIFA World Cup or the FIFA Women's World Cup, will always remain. More revenue returned to the member associations means more investment in better pitches, stronger national teams, and more pathways for young girls.

0: and young boys everywhere in the world. We care about everyone. So the benefits of sustained investments, they are already visible. A decade of raising support through FIFA Forward helped nations like Cabo Verde, Curaçao, Jordan, Uzbekistan reach the FIFA World Cup for the very first time. We want to help creating the next Cabo Verdes. Fans from the corners of these four countries of the world and many, many other fans from everywhere in the world would gain immeasurably from this game-changing potential, because it will transform football in their countries. But again, it is simply a choice for our members.
1: On Tuesday, FIFA announced plans to establish what they call a commercial entity, FIFA Forward Enterprise, which has the strong backing of FIFA President Gianni Infantino. And the idea behind this is to attract investment into FIFA, which will then be subvented to its member associations, taking their grants in a four-year period up from $8 million to $20 million, with a potentially an added $20 million sweetener. So that becomes very attractive, especially to the poorer member associations, who can then funnel that back into development within the game. It's caused obviously quite a strong reaction around the world. Different confederations have had their say. Some have sat fairly neutral, such as CAF, the Confederation of African Football, who have said they will hold an executive committee meeting next week, and they will then decide whether they accept this proposal or not. The same for the Asian Confederation, who've said that they will also assess the proposal and have a look. So UEFA have come out very strongly against this proposal, all 55 members voting that they would not take part in FIFA competitions while this proposal remained on the table. That would be the next World Cup, the Women's World Cup in Brazil next year, any age group tournaments as well. So they've taken a hard stance against it, a hard stance against these plans of Gianni Infantino, who of course is up for re-election as FIFA president next March. So these really are kind of unprecedented days, where we have a standoff between the president of FIFA and those who are pushing for this proposal, and you very powerful UEFA Confederation. It does have the potential to split world football. We'll have to see where it goes. We'll have to see who ends up siding with it and who not. But certainly this is a dangerous period for the world game that has the potential to be extremely divisive. If investment is brought in through this vehicle, it would give these investment or these investors, sorry, potentially up to 20% of this commercial property. And they quite obviously would expect a return on that investment. And this is where the concerns of many people come in, because then the commercial interests in football overtake the actual game itself. Where World Cups are hosted, what kind of commercial entities or properties are brought into the game. We saw hydration breaks in this last World Cup, which were also seen as commercial breaks by some to give, you know, 3-minute slots that would then give television advertisers a chance to, you know, fly to adverts and commercially make money. This was criticized by quite a few different coaches during the tournament.
0: The FIFA presidents of countries, and then those who win can touch it, because it's for winners only. And since you are a winner, of course you can as well touch it. It's pretty heavy. Yeah. It's the winner trophy. The last one who lifted that is Lionel Messi of Argentina. And here it is in the Oval Office in the White House.
2: Can I keep it?
0: For you. Well, you can keep it.
2: We're not giving it back. That's serious.
0: And it's for the final in New York, New Jersey. So you have your ticket already for the final. All the others, 10th of September,
2: start getting your tickets.
1: I do think we're at the posturing stage at the moment, where each side is giving their position and kind of feeling each other out about you know, how they react to this. I think it would be a massive leap to say that that would actually happen, but I think FIFA, or UEFA, sorry, are very resolute that they will indeed

0: boycott games. So they see it as the only option. They feel like FIFA is pushing this plan and this proposal on member associations who haven't really had the time to study it and study the impact of it. And this is the stand that UEFA have taken, which is an incredibly bolshy one, but one that they feel is necessary. A World Cup without European teams is not a World Cup, is it? It really would be a shadow of the tournament that it is. Infantino will know that. Whether he expected this response, he might have. He might have felt that there would be a backlash towards it, particularly from European nations. But yes, I think it's very hard for this to proceed. The Asian Confederation have already come out and said this proposal cannot succeed without the agreement of all six of FIFA's confederations. For the moment, we don't know how many will get behind it. You know, for some member associations, this proposal would be an absolute game changer for them in terms of the money that they could invest in development and youth programs and women's football and whatnot. And for them, it's only a positive. Whether there will be enough of those member associations around the world to see this push through, I doubt it. And as long as UEFA continues to take a hard stance, as they did against the Super League that clubs wanted to set up a few years ago, I just don't see how this can possibly get through.
1: Newcastle United manager Eddie Howe has stepped down with immediate effect, bringing an end to his five-year spell in charge of the Premier League club, British media reported on Thursday. The 48-year-old guided Newcastle to their first major domestic trophy in 70 years when they won the League Cup in 2025 and also led the club to Champions League qualification. While Newcastle have yet to make an official announcement, Sky Sports reported that the decision followed discussions between Howe and the club's hierarchy over the last 48 hours. Several British media outlets reported that Howe had informed Newcastle of his desire to take a break from the managerial role. His exit follows a disappointing campaign in which Newcastle finished 12th in the Premier League after suffering 17 defeats in 38 matches. His final game in charge was a 4-1 preseason loss to Bristol City on Wednesday. Newcastle, who finished 12th last season, begin their Premier League campaign at home to Liverpool on August 23rd. Inter Miami's new Brazilian midfielder Casemiro said at his unveiling on Thursday, July 30th, that he still had the drive to be a winner after his move to the Major League Soccer club as a free agent. The 34-year-old, who won five Champions League titles with Real Madrid and later helped Manchester United win the League Cup and FA Cup, has joined on a deal through the 2027 MLS Sprint campaign with an option to extend to June 2029. Casemiro, who featured for Brazil at the 2026 World Cup, thanked Inter Miami's ownership and said it was an honor to be able to play alongside Lionel Messi. I want to thank the entire Maz family, David Beckham, and everyone who made the effort to bring me here, Casemiro said, referring to the club's managing owner, Jorge Mas, and co-owner Beckham. And, of course, Leo Messi, the best in history. It is an honor for me to be here.
2: Number nine, and of course,
1: Casemiro said he remained motivated by the pursuit of trophies despite leaving European football.
2: Goes the final whistle.
1: My intention to be the best and to win has not gone away, he said. In football, we do not know if we will win or lose, but passion and work will remain the same. He said Miami had been his preferred destination. My family and I knew that I wanted to play for Inter Miami, Casemiro told reporters. We knew the city and the country. We love this place. The Brazilian added that he had settled in well after his debut in the club's 1-0 victory against Montreal on Saturday and thanked supporters for their welcome.

0: Welcome to A-News. I'm Omer Taslim. You're watching Turkey's Diplomacy. Why I say that this is a very significant visit.
1: It can be incredibly helpful.
0: Palestinians from the Gaza Strip.
2: Why those humanitarian aid still stuck?
0: If we put Daesh aside, is this the end of Netanyahu?
1: So many chefs in the kitchen.
0: The end of sanctions.
3: I'm Sudha Ozar with your global weather update. Let's start. Across much of Europe, light clouds are moving quickly across the region. Athens will be sunny at 32 degrees, while Ankara has similar weather at 27. Farther west, warmer conditions take hold for most of the continent. Rome is sunny at 37 degrees, and Berlin is cloudy at 30. In the Balkans, temperatures remain on the warmer side. Tirana is partly cloudy at 36 degrees, while Pristina is sunny at 32. The Middle East warms up today, though. Mecca peaks at 41 degrees and Baghdad is sunny at 49. In Central Asia, Almaty is partly cloudy at 33 degrees, while Baku is sunny for today. Farther east, Bangkok is cloudy at 31 degrees and Urumqi is partly cloudy at 29. Across Africa, Casablanca is cloudy at 28 degrees, while Tripoli is sunny at 31. In North America, Toronto is partly cloudy and Los Angeles has similar weather at 31. In South America, Buenos Aires at 20 degrees, while Caracas has a thunderstorm at 27. Across Oceania, Sydney is partly cloudy at 15 degrees, while Port Moresby is at 28 for today. That's the latest global weather update. 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

0: Israel was skeptical the militant Palestinian group would surrender its weapons. Today, the Board of Peace reached a historic agreement for the complete disarmament of Hamas and all other armed groups in Gaza, Trump said in a social media post, adding that the disarmament would come in phases. This is a monumental step toward lasting peace and security. The agreement was a critical step towards Gaza being governed by a new Palestinian government that will work closely with the so-called Board of Peace, Trump said. At the same time, Israel will have the security it deserves, with Gaza no longer used as a base for terror attacks, he added. The Israeli embassy in Washington did not immediately respond to a request for comment on Trump's announcement. A Hamas source told Reuters the draft agreement stipulates that heavy weapons would only be stored and kept under the control of a Palestinian administration, and the weapons cannot be transferred to Israel. We will not take any action regarding disarmament prior to Israel's withdrawal from the Strip, Ghazi Hamad, a member of the Hamas negotiating team, told Al Jazeera.
1: Shooting.
0: A U.S. official on Thursday told reporters that Israel is very skeptical that Hamas will disarm. We're very confident they will adhere to it, the U.S. official added. If they don't, obviously President Trump would be very, very disappointed. There were also questions about how long the process would take. A Board of Peace official gave an estimate of 200 to 320 days, but a U.S. official played down that timeline. An Israeli official who declined to be identified said before Trump's announcement, Israel had rejected a proposal. Israel demands the complete disarmament of Hamas, including the removal of weapons from Gaza and the complete demilitarization of the Strip as a precondition for any process, the official said earlier on Thursday. The 15-point document in question does not provide a satisfactory response to these demands, and Israel conveyed its objections. Earlier, Israeli strikes killed at least six Palestinians in Gaza, including two children, medics said. Hamas leaders held talks with mediators from Egypt, Qatar, and Turkey on the second phase of Trump's Gaza plan, as presented to them by his Board of Peace. Trump set up the board to oversee a plan to end Israel's war in Gaza and rebuild the devastated territory. He appointed members of the board with himself as chair and said last year that the board will supervise Gaza's temporary governance. In Gaza City, a program for completing a full recitation of the Quran, Khatmal Quran, in a single session was organized with the participation of female Quran memorizers, Hafiza students, supported by the IHH Humanitarian Relief Foundation and in cooperation with the Palestinian Ministry of Endowments and Religious Affairs. More than 100 Hafiz students took part in the program, held at the Dar al-Quran Wasuna Mosque. Beginning early in the morning, students recited the entire Quran from start to finish in a single sitting throughout the day, completing the khatam. Various refreshments were provided to participants during the program, and an award ceremony was held for the Hafiza students at the end of the day. IHH official in Gaza, Salih Al-Jamal, said the program was carried out in cooperation with the Palestinian Ministry of Endowments and Religious Affairs, adding that the Quran serves as a spiritual source of strength for the people of Gaza. Noting that the program was held under the name Tilawat al-Tamkin, Recitation of Empowerment, Al-Jamal said, "Praise be to God for allowing us to be part of this blessed effort. With this program, we aim to convey the message of the Quran to the entire world. The foundation of empowerment is the Quran. The victory and strength that God has promised will come through devotion to the Quran." Noting that most of the participants had lost relatives or been displaced due to Israeli attacks, Al-Jamal said, "Some of the women here are wives of martyrs, some are daughters of martyrs, and some have lost their homes and loved ones. Despite all the suffering we've experienced, we came together today around the Quran." Stating that severe humanitarian and security conditions continue in Gaza, Al-Jamal noted that participants attended the program despite transportation difficulties

0: and the threat of attack, saying the place we are in could be targeted at any moment. Despite this, we carried out this program while placing our trust in God. Quran memorizer Ayat al-Jamal said they had gathered from the early morning hours to recite the Quran in a single session. Thanking IHH for its support in organizing the program, al-Jamal said, "We came here to read the Book of God, find peace through its verses, and strengthen our hearts with the Quran." Recalling that numerous mosques have been targeted in Israeli attacks, al-Jamal said, "Despite the harsh conditions and the bombing of mosques, this is not stopped us. We have not given up on gathering in Quran circles and reciting the Quran in a single sitting from beginning to end."
1: Are struggling to revive a centuries-old livelihood as widespread destruction, displacement, and restricted access to farmland threaten both honey production and the survival of bee colonies.
2: بعد ما صارت الهدنة رجعنا نفكر في إنه إحنا بدنا نرجع لمهنتنا وللأسف لقينا معاناة شديدة جدا جدا جدا ما لقيناش نحل ما لقيناش معدات ما لقيناش براويز ما لقيناش أي حاجة ترجعنا للنحل حتى المناطق الزراعية ممنوعين إحنا نخش فيها تعرفوا كلكم قطاع غزة مساحته ضيقة والسلة الغذائية تاعته والمناطق الزراعية تاعته كلها داخل الخط الأصفر.
1: With orchards and agricultural land damaged or inaccessible, some have moved their hives onto rooftops overlooking the rubble of Gaza's devastated neighborhoods. Others are relying on sugar supplements to keep their bees alive because flowering plants and natural forage have become increasingly scarce. The war has devastated an industry that had already been under pressure from climate change, with honey production falling to a fraction of pre-war levels.
3: كان قبل الحرب عدد خلايا النحل في قطاع غزة تقريبا حوالي 30,000 خلية. اللي ضل منهم بعد الحرب كإحصائيات حوالي 700 خلية. طبعا خلال الفترة هذه بدوا النحالين يقسموا الخلايا وزاد شوية عدد الخلايا. طبعا العسل كمنتج كنا بننتج كميات يعني في قطاع غزة كميات يعني مش بسيطة لكن بعد الحرب كله دمر يعني يدوب 10% من الانتاج اللي كان موجود.
1: For many families, rebuilding apiaries has become prohibitively expensive with the cost of replacing even a few hives far beyond what most can afford. Despite the challenges, beekeepers continue repairing damaged hive boxes and salvaging equipment from destroyed farming areas in an effort to rebuild their livelihoods.
4: The expanding U.S.-Iran war is raising fresh concerns over the security of regional shipping after a drone strike hit two gas vessels near Egypt's Mediterranean port of Damietta. The attack, which caused fires aboard two vessels near the entrance to the Suez Canal, has heightened fears that another key global energy corridor could come under pressure alongside the Strait of Hormuz. The incident has intensified concerns over the safety of commercial shipping, with analysts warning that threats are spreading beyond the Gulf to the Eastern Mediterranean and the Red Sea. The Strait of Hormuz remains a major flashpoint in the conflict, with shipping already severely disrupted, as the waterway continues to play a central role in diplomatic efforts between Washington and Tehran. Oman has continued mediation efforts by presenting proposals on the future management of the Strait of Hormuz, while discussions with Iran over the issue remain ongoing. Saudi Arabia has also proposed a multinational maritime coalition to help safeguard shipping lanes and energy supplies in the Red Sea as attacks on commercial vessels continue. The latest developments have reinforced concerns over global energy security, with more Saudi oil exports being rerouted through the Suez Canal and the Sumd pipeline to bypass the increasingly dangerous waters around the Gulf. The widening conflict has also drawn in additional regional actors, with recent military operations in Iraq and attacks affecting Egypt highlighting the growing risk of further regional escalation. The expanding maritime threats are adding to uncertainty in global energy markets as governments and shipping companies monitor the security of key trade.

0: trade routes across the Middle East.
1: The nature of the current war, the nature of the war that began on February 20th between Iran, United States, and Israel, is mobile, is expandable, it's uncontrollable, and as the events in the previous days and weeks prove, that it's going to be much more complicated and on and off, out of the control of the parties in it. This is not a war that can fall into the category of the managed escalations. From the Iranian point of view and perspective, as much as they can enlarge the war in terms of the compass, in terms of the geographical areas that the war is taking place into it, it's actually going to be a leverage for them. To them, an isolated war, which is only taking place between Iran, United States, and Israel, is actually an advantage for the United States. But a war that has a regional wide effects is an advantage for Iran, because it triggers the fear of the spread of the chaos, the fear of the instability in both security wise and signal to the Americans that this is going to be a war that is going to be expanded, is going to be enlarged day by day. And the recent events that took place, including the Ukrainians' attack on the Iranian and Russian cargoes in Caspian Sea, is also signaling that there are new parties that they may get involved into this war without any invitation. Iranian cannot understand, not only understand, but more importantly, accept that kind of the environment. So by the attacks that they made on Jordan, while it was surprisingly to many one, but they actually were trying to operate within their own strategy. And their strategy is that the current that status quo of the no war, no peace is not achievable, or it's not beneficial to Iran's national security. And Iran needs to either restore the war or move forward to an actual peace.
2: The Iranian strategy at this moment is to demonstrate to the United States that it cannot get away with limited tit-for-tats that would be costly for Iran and not very costly for the U.S., that they would externalize the pain and even escalate into new territory in terms of both the scale and scope of attacks. This is why we have seen Iran attacking Jordan, a country that it did not attack in the past. We have also seen Iranian allies in the region putting more pressure on energy routes like Bab al-Mandab, or even with a recent attack in Egypt on the Suez Canal. If the war in Yemen, especially, I think that's the biggest area of concern. If the war in Yemen resumes, it might go on regardless of whether Iran and the United States are able to reach an agreement or not. If relations between Iraq and Saudi Arabia are further damaged, that again could be a legacy of this war that would be long-lasting.
3: Russia said Thursday that its armed forces launched large-scale overnight strikes on Ukrainian targets, while the Ukrainian army claimed on the same day that it repelled Russian attacks in multiple directions over the past 24 hours. The overnight strikes, launched from land, sea, and air with high-precision, long-range weapons and attack drones, hit Ukrainian military airfields and defense industrial sites, Russia's defense ministry said in its daily briefing. Over the past day, Russian forces also claimed control over four settlements across the Kharkiv, Sumy, and Donetsk regions, the ministry said, adding that Russian troops also continued to strike Ukrainian ports and vessels serving military purposes. In its own release on the latest developments on the battleground, the General Staff of the Armed Forces of Ukraine reported 238 clashes along the front lines in the previous 24 hours. It said the Ukrainian Air Force, missile troops, and artillery units conducted strikes against Russian positions, and that its troops repelled multiple Russian assaults in the southern Slobozhanska, Kupiansk, and Pokrovsk directions. In a separate development, the European Commission announced on Thursday that it has dispersed 3.47 billion euros in fresh military funding to support Ukraine's procurement of drones, missiles, air defense systems, and fighter jets, among other military equipment. The funds are part of a broader 90 billion

0: billion euro loan package that the European Union formally approved in April to provide financial and military assistance to Ukraine for the 2026 to 2027 period, according to the Commission. Ukrainian Prime Minister Denis Shmyhal confirmed on the same day that Kyiv had received the funds. Russia has repeatedly warned against such military assistance from Western countries. Russian Foreign Minister Sergei Lavrov has previously cautioned that all Western-supplied weapons destined for Ukraine would be considered legitimate targets for Russian forces.
1: There's a new bomb shelter under one of Kyiv's most dangerous neighborhoods. It's still closed, though work on it started back in 2023. Officials say it will operate from September and that utilities and paperwork need finishing. But Sviatoshinsky is one of the district's hardest hit by Russian strikes. And the shelter was meant to open last year. Among angry local residents is Tatiana Lishchinska.
2: I live right nearby. My grandson and I were running for our lives amid ballistic missiles and explosions. I ran to the clinic where there's a shelter. And now that this shelter has been built, they could have let us in. It would have taken me literally 2 minutes to get here.
3: How long would it take you to get to the clinic?
2: Well, maybe 7 or 8 minutes.
1: Russia has been pummeling Kyiv with ballistic missiles that Ukraine lacks the means to intercept. Scores of people were killed in June and July, and the lack of proper shelters has come into focus. Kyiv's administration says the city has 4,358 facilities to shelter its 3 million residents. But only 500 or so of those are proper bomb shelters.
4: I don't think the government took 5 years of war seriously. These shelters shouldn't be in basements like that, because those basements won't save anyone. They'll just be crushed under the rubble with all those people inside.
1: Kyiv's 47 metro stations have become the most reliable shelters, though even they are not totally safe. On one night in June, 56,000 people were trying to sleep in the network. Tempers flare over the camping tents that take up space. Residents say security guards sometimes turn people away from the entrances. Metro spokesperson Oksana Nikiforuk says the system is doing its best and its primary purpose remains transportation. Back in Sviatoshinsky, a resident who gives her name as Valentina says the much-delayed school shelter is also just a basement. What can you expect from Russia, she says, if this is how our own country treats its people?
5: Crowds of migrants reached the Spanish enclave of Ceuta from Morocco on Thursday, July 30th, some swimming ashore and then crossing the border on foot as military and law enforcement officers were deployed along the coast and roads. One Moroccan migrant said he crossed with a group in the morning and had swum about 200 meters after climbing over a Moroccan police wall. The number of people who died on Thursday trying to enter the Spanish enclave of Ceuta in North Africa rose to 18. As migrants rushed by sea and land from Morocco, a Spanish Interior Ministry spokesperson said on Friday. Spanish state television, TVE, said between 2,000 and 3,000 people crossed into Ceuta on Thursday. Most of those who succeeded in crossing appeared to have done so before midday, according to residents of the Moroccan city of Finidec.
6: Es una vergüenza, la verdad. La única manera que veo yo es que España haga como Donald Trump y empiece a deportar. Y sobre todo, si tiene que poner la armada ahí en la frontera, para que no deje nadie pasar. 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Por favor, Sánchez, haz algo, si no, dimite.
5: Spain sent military and

0: police reinforcements to Ceuta on Thursday after the surge. Ceuta, along with Melilla, another Spanish autonomous city in northern Morocco, represents the European Union's only land border with Africa. Both cities periodically experience surges in attempted crossings by migrants seeking to reach Europe.
1: Massive wildfires burning near the French city of Bordeaux and across the border in Spain are placing a huge strain on the firefighters battling on the front line, raising questions about the way fire services are organized. More than three quarters of firefighters in France are volunteers who take time off from a day job to respond to emergencies, while Spain is reliant on thousands of bomberos forestales, many of whom are hired on temporary seasonal contracts by regional authorities. Thousands of people evacuated in the region due to a major wildfire that scorched through 42,000 hectares of land were gradually allowed back home on Friday after authorities said the blaze, which has burned for more than a week, was contained. French authorities have ended the evacuation of 12 districts in the west and southwest of Bordeaux, allowing 144,000 people out of more than 220,000 to return home, Gironde Prefect Sophie Broca said in a statement on Friday. The A63 highway that links the city of Bordeaux with the Spanish border was reopened. However, access to the Cap Ferret Peninsula, a tourist hotspot where valuable properties are located, remained closed as the only road connecting it with the mainland runs through burned areas.

A two-story building housing shops and apartments collapsed Thursday afternoon in the Pistunina district of Messina, Sicily, leaving several people missing and at least five seriously injured. Messina's mayor, Filippo Basile, said as many as seven people were unaccounted for, though investigators put the number at six, with four believed to be members of the same family. The mayor confirmed the collapse was not caused by a gas explosion, as initially suspected, but resulted from a structural failure. Reports indicate maintenance work was being carried out on the building's ground floor at the time. The 2,500 square meter building, built in the 1980s along State Road 114, housed a supermarket and another retail business on the ground and first floors, with four apartments and a terrace on the second floor. Firefighters have deployed multiple search teams, including USAR, urban search and rescue specialists, K-9 units, drones, and Cave Mountain and River rescue crews to search for the missing. It was family members of building residents who first alerted the fire department after being unable to reach their relatives. Five people were taken to Messina Polyclinic Hospital with serious injuries, prompting the hospital to activate an internal emergency response plan due to the high number of casualties, with doctors from other facilities called in to assist. Messina's public prosecutor, Antonio D'Amato, visited the scene as authorities opened an investigation into the cause of the collapse.

Clearing operations continue on Friday after a blast tore through an Aeon shopping mall in Kashima, Kumamoto Prefecture, following a 7.1 magnitude earthquake. The death toll from the powerful earthquake that hit southwestern Japan earlier this week rose to 34 on Friday from 25 previously. The Kumamoto Prefecture government said in a statement, "Nearly half of those killed were caught up in two major incidents. Nippon Paper Industries paper mill, which suffered major structural damage, and Aeon's shopping mall, where a possible gas explosion occurred. The mall, the biggest in the prefecture, had just reopened last month as a new and improved shopping and entertainment complex to commemorate its recovery from another deadly tremor a decade ago. Emergency crews continued searching damaged buildings for possible survivors as engineers assess the structural safety of affected areas. Authorities are also investigating the cause of the explosion at the Aeon shopping mall,

0: where a gas leak is suspected. Ten international climbers, led by a renowned Nepal-born mountaineer, were missing after an avalanche struck Broad Peak, one of the world's highest mountains in northern Pakistan. The Alpine Club of Pakistan received initial reports that the avalanche struck the team led by Nirmal Purja, and the climbers have been out of in a statement late Thursday.
1: I think it was a great honor, and it was a great team effort. I think it was emotional because we all walk in the summit together, and that's a clear message for everybody in the world. If you unite together, anything is possible.
0: The expedition includes five Nepalese climbers: Pakistani mountaineer Sohail Sakhi of Hunza, Omani climber Nathira, American climber Mallory Gase, a Chinese climber identified as Wong, and another foreign climber. The club's president, Major General Irfan Arshad, and its senior leaders were in contact with government officials to facilitate an immediate search and rescue operation. The club said every effort was being made to mobilize helicopters and other rescue resources quickly, subject to weather and operational conditions. Authorities in Siraha, Nepal, imposed indefinite curfews in the district after escalating tensions led to protests and deadly clashes on Thursday. Protesters obstructed roads with burning tires and set fire to buildings and vehicles during the clashes. News outlet Anadolu reported the clashes to have begun in the Sunsari district, when members of two religious communities clashed over concurrent celebrations, which escalated into angry mobs attacking each other and burning government offices, shopping malls, and police posts. Security forces were deployed across the district to restore order and prevent further violence as authorities urged residents to remain indoors. Officials are investigating the unrest, which spread after clashes between members of two religious communities escalated into widespread violence. Authorities urge residents to comply with the curfew and avoid unnecessary travel as security operations continued across the affected areas. Officials said they were working to restore calm while assessing the damage caused to public buildings and private property. Anthropic said on Thursday some of its Claude AI models had hacked into the systems of three companies during cybersecurity tests, a disclosure that comes days after rival OpenAI revealed that one of its AI agents went on a rogue attack. The new incidents were due to a mistake that inadvertently gave Anthropic's models access to the open internet. That contrasts with OpenAI, whose AI agent independently exploited a novel vulnerability to reach the internet during cyber testing. Even so, the latest disclosure underscores how AI has increased threats to cybersecurity and how its developers can struggle to keep the capabilities of their models contained. It is likely to add fuel to an intensifying U.S. government push to better manage AI security risks at a time when Anthropic and OpenAI are racing to release more capable systems ahead of their planned public listings. Prominent leaders at these labs have called for a slowdown to address risks first,

0: The Bank of Japan kept interest rates unchanged, but signaled that further policy tightening remains possible as inflationary pressures continue to build. The central bank left its benchmark short-term interest rate at 1%, following last month's increase to the highest level in more than 3 decades. The Bank of Japan governor said that policymakers are becoming increasingly alert to the risk that underlying inflation could rise above the bank's 2% target. The central bank strengthened its inflation outlook, indicating for the first time that underlying price growth could exceed its target if current trends persist.
1: 中東情勢が金融為替市場や我が国の経済物価に

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1: Officials said that they will continue monitoring the effects of currency movements, global demand for artificial intelligence technologies and developments in the Middle East when considering future rate decisions. The decision followed Japan's latest intervention in currency markets to support the yen after its recent weakness, although the move provided only limited relief. The Bank of Japan reiterated its commitment to raising interest rates gradually if economic activity and inflation continue to develop in line with its expectations. South Korea's stock benchmark soared 14% in early trade on Friday, riding investors' surge back into semiconductor shares around the world in the latest wild swing for a market that is being tossed back and forth by leveraged bets. Samsung Electronics shares jumped 18%, and SK Hynix stock surged 21% in morning trade. Overnight, a 15% surge in Microsoft after a stellar forecast reignited buying and chip shares on Wall Street. The KOSPI, however, remains fragile and down more than 30% from a peak late in June. It is on track for a monthly fall of nearly 25%, its largest since the Asian financial crisis in 1997. Samsung Electronics and SK Hynix led the advance as optimism over artificial intelligence and strong global chip demand lifted technology stocks. Despite the rebound, the KOSPI remains sharply lower than its recent peak, highlighting continued volatility in the market. Elon Musk dismissed as fake news a report that executives at his electric vehicle company Tesla have been told to prepare for a separation of its China business ahead of a potential merger with his space exploration firm, SpaceX. Tesla advisors have discussed possible options for a separation, including a spin-off, sale, or closure, The Wall Street Journal reported on Thursday, July 30th. Adding that it was unclear how quickly Tesla could move on the China business and that the plans could change. This has never even come up in a discussion ever, Musk, the world's richest person, said on his ex social media account in response to the report. Absurdly fake news. A merger between Musk's Tesla and SpaceX would raise geopolitical and regulatory hurdles, particularly in China, because SpaceX is a major U.S. defense contractor involved in national security and satellite programs, while Tesla operates wholly owned manufacturing facilities in China. Investors and analysts have long speculated about the possibility of combining Musk's EV and space firms, with the discussion intensifying during SpaceX's record $75 billion initial public offering process.
2: What if your next driverless taxi had no steering wheel? That may soon become a reality. Amazon-owned Zoox has won the first U.S. approval for commercial deployment of a robo-taxi built without traditional human controls. The approval came from the National Highway Traffic Safety Administration, or NHTSA, allowing the company to begin charging for rides in Las Vegas once it completes state requirements. Here's NHTSA Administrator Jonathan Morrison.
3: Since our standards get into performance requirements for specific aspects, such as braking performance, they provided information and we received public comment, and we made that determination that their vehicle, as equipped, can meet all of those requirements and, in fact, exceed those.
2: The vehicle looks very different from a conventional car. It's an electric carriage-style robo-taxi with two rows of inward-facing seats and a top speed of 75 miles per hour. Federal officials say Zoox can deploy up to 2,500 vehicles in each of the next 2 years. The move comes as companies including Alphabet's Waymo and Elon Musk's Tesla

race to expand driverless ride-hailing services across the U.S. The green light comes with added oversight. U.S. regulators say the firm must report issues, including crashes and inappropriate stops. Authorities also retain the power to revoke the exemption if major safety concerns emerge.

0: Well, FIFA 4 Enterprise, or FFE, is actually a proposal, an offer. It's part of a democratic process, a consultation process. And above all, it is an opportunity, but not an obligation. And as I said, it kicks off the consultation process. If and only if it is approved by the majority of our 211 member associations and the FIFA Council, it would be a FIFA-owned and controlled subsidiary consolidating FIFA's commercial and event operations. It would simply commercialize and organize all FIFA-owned competitions, along with sponsorship, broadcast, licensing, and new venture for the benefit of FIFA's 211 member associations. However, unlocking previously uncaptured commercial value. Too little of football's growing commercial value reaches the parts of the game that need it most. Capturing that value requires additional expertise, additional insight, distinct from governing and developing the sport. FIFA has been transformed over the past decade through sweeping governance reforms and a major expansion of development and competitions. Strengthening the commercial side of the game is the natural next step in this evolution. So we believe that the FFE proposal would unlock the sport's potential in every corner of the world across men's, women's, and youth football. In the next forward cycle alone, distributions would rise from $8 million per MA to $20 million. Additionally, each MA would also have the option to access a firm, taking the potential funding to $40 million per MA for this next cycle. It is a golden opportunity to turbocharge the development of the game globally. But again, it is just an offer, not an obligation. Or having the fiduciary duty to do so, and we are here to discuss it with everyone. Well, the fans, they remain the cornerstone of the beautiful game, and the sport they watch and love will not change. FIFA obviously continues to govern football without any external interference, and the flagship tournament it organizes, like FIFA World Cup or the FIFA Women's World Cup, will always remain. More revenue returned to the member associations means more investment in better pitches, stronger national teams, and more pathways for young girls and young boys everywhere in the world. We care about everyone. So the benefits of sustained investments, they are already visible. A decade of raising support through FIFA Forward helped nations like Cabo Verde, Curaçao, Jordan, and Uzbekistan reach the FIFA World Cup for the very first time. We want to help creating the next Cabo Verdes. Fans from the corners of these four countries of the world and many, many other fans from everywhere in the world would gain immeasurably from this game-changing potential, because it will transform football in their countries. But again, it is simply a choice for our members.
1: On Tuesday, FIFA announced plans to establish what they call a commercial entity, FIFA Forward Enterprise, which has a strong backing of FIFA President Gianni Infantino. And the idea behind this is to attract investment into FIFA, which will then be subvented to its member associations, taking their grants in a four-year period up from $8 million to $20 million, with a potentially an added $20 million sweetener. So that becomes very attractive, especially to the poorer member associations who can then funnel that back into development within the game. It's caused obviously quite a strong reaction around the world. Different confederations have had their say. Some have sat fairly neutral, such as CAF, the Confederation of African Football, who have said they will hold an executive committee meeting next week, and they will then decide whether they accept this proposal or not. The same for the Asian Confederation, who've said that they will also assess the proposal and have a look. So UEFA have come out very strongly against this proposal, all 55 members voting that they would not take part in FIFA competitions while this proposal remained on the table. That would be the next World Cup, the Women's World Cup in Brazil next year, any age group tournaments as well. So they've taken a hard stance against it, a hard stance against these plans of Gianni Infantino, who of course is up for re-election as FIFA president next March. So these really are kind of unprecedented days where we have a standoff between the president of FIFA and those who are pushing for this proposal and the very powerful UEFA Confederation. It does have the potential to split world football. We'll have to see where it goes. We'll have to see who ends up siding with it and who not. But certainly this is a dangerous period for the world game that has the potential to be extremely divisive. If investment is brought in through this vehicle, it would give these investors, potentially up to 20% of this commercial property. And they quite obviously would expect a return on that investment. And this is where the concerns of many people come in, because then the commercial interests in football overtake the actual game itself. Where World Cups are hosted, what kind of commercial entities or properties are brought into the game. We saw hydration breaks in this last World Cup, which were also seen as commercial breaks by some to give, 3-minute slots that would then give television advertisers a chance to, fly to adverts and commercially make money. This was criticized by quite a few different coaches during the tournament.
0: The FIFA president, presidents of countries, and then those who win can touch it, because it's for winners only. And since you are a winner, of course you can as well touch it. It's pretty heavy. Yeah. It's the winner trophy. The last one who lifted that is Lionel Messi of Argentina. And here it is in the Oval Office in the White House.
2: Can I keep it?
0: For you.
2: Well,
0: you can
2: keep it. We're not giving it back. We're not giving it back. That's serious.
0: And it's for the final in New York, New Jersey. So you have your ticket already for the final. All the others, 10th of September, start getting your tickets.
1: I do think we're at the posturing stage at the moment, where each side is giving their position and kind of feeling each other out about how they react to this. I think it would be a massive leap to say that would actually happen, but I think FIFA or UEFA, are very resolute that they will indeed boycott games. So they see it as the only option. They feel like FIFA is pushing this plan and this proposal on member associations who haven't really had the time to study it and study the impact of it. And this is the stand that UEFA have taken, which is an incredibly bolshy one, but one that they feel is necessary. A World Cup without European teams is not a World Cup, is it? It really would be a shadow of the tournament that it is. Infantino will know that. Whether he expected this response, he might have. He might have felt that there would be a backlash towards it.

0: particularly from European nations. But yes, I think it's very hard for this to proceed. The Asian Confederation have already come out and said this proposal cannot succeed without the agreement of all six of FIFA's confederations. For the moment, we don't know how many will get behind it. You know, for some member associations, this proposal would be an absolute game changer for them in terms of the money that they could invest in development and youth programs and women's football and whatnot. And for them, it's only a positive. Whether there will be enough of those member associations around the world to see this push through, I doubt it. And as long as UEFA continues to take a hard stance, as they did against the Super League that clubs wanted to set up a few years ago, I just don't see how this can possibly get through.
1: Newcastle United manager Eddie Howe has stepped down with immediate effect, bringing an end to his five-year spell in charge of the Premier League club, British media reported on Thursday. The 48-year-old guided Newcastle to their first major domestic trophy in 70 years when they won the League Cup in 2025 and also led the club to Champions League qualification. While Newcastle have yet to make an official announcement, Sky Sports reported that the decision followed discussions between Howe and the club's hierarchy over the last 48 hours. Several British media outlets reported that Howe had informed Newcastle of his desire to take a break from the managerial role. His exit follows a disappointing campaign in which Newcastle finished 12th in the Premier League after suffering 17 defeats in 38 matches. His final game in charge was a 4-1 preseason loss to Bristol City on Wednesday. Newcastle, who finished 12th last season, begin their Premier League campaign at home to Liverpool on August 23rd. Inter Miami's new Brazilian midfielder Casemiro said at his unveiling on Thursday, July 30th, that he still had the drive to be a winner after his move to the Major League Soccer club as a free agent. The 34-year-old, who won five Champions League titles with Real Madrid and later helped Manchester United win the League Cup and FA Cup, has joined on a deal through the 2027 MLS Sprint campaign with an option to extend to June 2029. Casemiro, who featured for Brazil at the 2026 World Cup, thanked Inter Miami's ownership and said it was an honor to be able to play alongside Lionel Messi. I want to thank the entire Maz family, David Beckham, and everyone who made the effort to bring me here, Casemiro said, referring to the club's managing owner, Jorge Mas, and co-owner Beckham. And, of course, Leo Messi, the best in history. It is an honor for me to be here.
2: Number nine, and of course,
1: Casemiro said he remained motivated by the pursuit of trophies despite leaving European football.
2: Goes the final whistle.
1: My intention to be the best and to win has not gone away, he said. In football, we do not know if we will win or lose, but passion and work will remain the same. He said Miami had been his preferred destination. My family and I knew that I wanted to play for Inter Miami, Casemiro told reporters. We knew the city and the country. We love this place. The Brazilian added that he had settled in well after his debut in the club's 1-0 victory against Montreal on Saturday and thanked supporters for their welcome.

The world is full of fear, getting whatever it wants. It only cares for five of its children. An enigma. Summoning armies of terror. Instead of wind, rain, or snow, it strangles the poor with oil and spreads death on its soil. Not you nor others. The rich will understand. They tell when it will fail and when and how high it will rise. Before you, there were others who stood strong and brave, and who were blown away like straw. It liked the ones with weak faith, but true life liked the brave ones. But now, you stand before me, challenging, rejecting terror. You come with crowds following you. You are aware of everything. And now you know nothing is as powerful as the truth. A News.

0: Israel will have the security it deserves, with Gaza no longer used as a base for terror attacks, he added. The Israeli embassy in Washington did not immediately respond to a request for comment on Trump's announcement. A Hamas source told Reuters the draft agreement stipulates that heavy weapons would only be stored and kept under the control of a Palestinian administration, and the weapons cannot be transferred to Israel. We will not take any action regarding disarmament prior to Israel's withdrawal from the Strip, Ghazi Hamad, a member of the Hamas negotiating team, told Al Jazeera.
1: Shooting the other side also.
0: A U.S. official on Thursday told reporters that Israel is very skeptical that Hamas will disarm. We're very confident they will adhere to it, the U.S. official added. If they don't, obviously President Trump would be very, very disappointed. There were also questions about how long the process would take. A Board of Peace official gave an estimate of 200 to 320 days, but a U.S. official played down that timeline. An Israeli official who declined to be identified said before Trump's announcement, Israel had rejected a proposal. Israel demands the complete disarmament of Hamas, including the removal of weapons from Gaza and the complete demilitarization of the Strip as a precondition for any process, the official said earlier on Thursday. The 15-point document in question does not provide a satisfactory response to these demands, and Israel conveyed its objections. Earlier, Israeli strikes killed at least six Palestinians in Gaza, including two children, medics said. Hamas leaders held talks with mediators from Egypt, Qatar, and Turkey on the second phase of Trump's Gaza plan, as presented to them by his Board of Peace. Trump set up the board to oversee a plan to end Israel's war in Gaza and rebuild the devastated territory. He appointed members of the board with himself as chair and said last year that the board will supervise Gaza's temporary governance. In Gaza City, a program for completing a full recitation of the Quran, Khatm al-Quran, in a single session was organized with the participation of female Quran memorizers, Hafiza students, supported by the IHH Humanitarian Relief Foundation and in cooperation with the Palestinian Ministry of Endowments and Religious Affairs. More than 100 Hafiz students took part in the program, held at the Dar al-Quran Wasuna Mosque. Beginning early in the morning, students recited the entire Quran from start to finish in a single sitting throughout the day, completing the khatam. Various refreshments were provided to participants during the program, and an award ceremony was held for the Hafiza students at the end of the day. IHH official in Gaza, Salih al-Jamal, said the program was carried out in cooperation with the Palestinian, serves as a spiritual source of strength for the people of Gaza. Noting that the program was held under the name Tilawat al-Tamkin, Recitation of Empowerment, al-Jamal said, "Praise be to God for allowing us to be part of this blessed effort. With this program, we aim to convey the message of the Quran to the entire world. The foundation of empowerment is the Quran. The victory and strength that God has promised will come through devotion to the Quran." Noting that most of the participants had lost relatives or been displaced due to Israeli attacks, al-Jamal said, "Some of the women here are wives of martyrs, some are daughters of martyrs, and some have lost their homes and loved ones. Despite all the suffering we've experienced, we came together today around the Quran." Stating that severe humanitarian and security conditions continue in Gaza, al-Jamal noted that participants attended the program despite transportation difficulties and the threat of attack, saying, "The place we are in could be targeted at any moment. Despite this, we carried out this program while placing our trust in God." Quran memorizer Ayat al-Jamal said they had gathered from the early morning hours to recite the Quran in a single session. Thanking IHH for its support in organizing the program, al-Jamal said, "We came here to read the Book of God, find peace through its verses, and strengthen our hearts with the Quran." Recalling that numerous mosques have been targeted in Israeli attacks, al-Jamal said, Despite the harsh conditions and the bombing of mosques,

0: this has not stopped us. We have not given up on gathering in Quran circles and reciting the Quran in a single sitting from beginning to end.
1: Gaza's beekeepers are struggling to revive a centuries-old livelihood as widespread destruction, displacement, and restricted access to farmland threaten both honey production and the survival of bee colonies.
2: بعد ما صارت الهدنة رجعنا نفكر في إنه إحنا بدنا نرجع لمهنتنا وللأسف لقينا معاناة شديدة جدا جدا جدا ما لقيناش نحل ما لقيناش معدات ما لقيناش براويز ما لقيناش أي حاجة ترجعنا للنحل حتى المناطق الزراعية ممنوعين إحنا نخش فيها تعرفوا كلكم قطاع غزة مساحته ضيقة والسلة الغذائية تاعته والمناطق الزراعية تاعته كلها داخل الخط الأصفر.
1: With orchards and agricultural land damaged or inaccessible, some have moved their hives onto rooftops overlooking the rubble of Gaza's devastated neighborhoods. Others are relying on sugar supplements to keep their bees alive because flowering plants and natural forage have become increasingly scarce. The war has devastated an industry that had already been under pressure from climate change, with honey production falling to a fraction of pre-war levels.
3: كان قبل الحرب عدد خلايا النحل في قطاع غزة تقريبا حوالي 30,000 خلية. اللي ضل منهم بعد الحرب كإحصائيات حوالي 700 خلية. طبعا خلال الفترة هذه بدوا النحالين يقسموا الخلايا وزاد شوية عدد الخلايا. طبعا العسل كمنتج كنا بننتج كميات يعني في قطاع غزة كميات يعني مش بسيطة لكن بعد الحرب كله دمر يعني يدوب 10% من الانتاج اللي كان موجود.
1: For many families, rebuilding apiaries has become prohibitively expensive with the cost of replacing even a few hives far beyond what most can afford. Despite the challenges, beekeepers continue repairing damaged hive boxes and salvaging equipment from destroyed farming areas in an effort to rebuild their livelihoods.
4: The expanding U.S.-Iran war is raising fresh concerns over the security of regional shipping after a drone strike hit two gas vessels near Egypt's Mediterranean port of Damietta. The attack, which caused fires aboard two vessels near the entrance to the Suez Canal, has heightened fears that another key global energy corridor could come under pressure alongside the Strait of Hormuz. The incident has intensified concerns over the safety of commercial shipping, with analysts warning that threats are spreading beyond the Gulf to the Eastern Mediterranean and the Red Sea. The Strait of Hormuz remains a major flashpoint in the conflict, with shipping already severely disrupted, as the waterway continues to play a central role in diplomatic efforts between Washington and Tehran. Oman has continued mediation efforts by presenting proposals on the future management of the Strait of Hormuz, while discussions with Iran over the issue remain ongoing. Saudi Arabia has also proposed a multinational maritime coalition to help safeguard shipping lanes and energy supplies in the Red Sea as attacks on commercial vessels continue. The latest developments have reinforced concerns over global energy security, with more Saudi oil exports being rerouted through the Suez Canal and the Sumd pipeline to bypass the increasingly dangerous waters around the Gulf. The widening conflict has also drawn in additional regional actors, with recent military operations in Iraq and attacks affecting Egypt highlighting the growing risk of further regional escalation. The expanding maritime threats are adding to uncertainty in global energy markets as governments and shipping companies monitor the security of key trade routes across the Middle East.
5: The nature of the current war, the nature of the war that began on February 20th between Iran, United States, and Israel is mobile, is expandable, it's uncontrollable, and as the events in the previous days and weeks proved that it's going to be much more complicated and on and off, out of the control of the parties in it. This is not a war that can fall into the category of the managed escalations. From the Iranian point

0: to be on prospective, as much as they can enlarge the war in terms of the compass, in terms of the geographical areas that the war is taking place into, it is actually going to be a leverage for them. To them, an isolated war, which is only taking place between Iran, United States, and Israel, is actually an advantage for the United States. But the war that has a regional wide effects is an advantage for Iran, because it triggers the fear of the spread of the chaos, the fear of the instability in both security-wise and energy-wise. That's why they were trying to send a signal, and they did send a signal to the Americans that this is going to be a war that is going to be expanded, is going to be enlarged day by day. And the recent events that took place, including the Ukrainians' attack on the Iranian and Russian cargoes in Caspian Sea, is also signaling that there are new parties that they may get involved into this war without any invitation. Iranian cannot understand, not only understand, but more importantly, accept that kind of the environment. So by the attacks that they made on Jordan, while it was surprisingly to many one, but they actually were trying to operate within their own strategy. And their strategy is that the current status quo of the no war, no peace is not achievable, or it's not beneficial to Iran's national security. And Iran needs to either restore the war or move forward to an actual peace.
1: The Iranian strategy at this moment is to demonstrate to the United States that it cannot get away with limited tit-for-tats that would be costly for Iran and not very costly for the U.S., that they would externalize the pain and even escalate into new territory in terms of both the scale and scope of attacks. This is why we have seen Iran attacking Jordan, a country that it did not attack in the past. We have also seen Iranian allies in the region putting more pressure on energy routes like Bab al-Mandab, or even with a recent attack in Egypt on the Suez Canal. If the war in Yemen, especially, I think that's the biggest area of concern. If the war in Yemen resumes, it might go on regardless of whether Iran and the United States are able to reach an agreement or not. If relations between Iraq and Saudi Arabia are further damaged, that again could be a legacy of this war that would be long-lasting.
2: Russia said Thursday that its armed forces launched large-scale overnight strikes on Ukrainian targets, while the Ukrainian army claimed on the same day that it repelled Russian attacks in multiple directions over the past 24 hours. The overnight strikes, launched from land, sea, and air with high-precision, long-range weapons and attack drones, hit Ukrainian military airfields and defense industrial sites, Russia's defense ministry said in its daily briefing. Over the past day, Russian forces also claimed control over four settlements across the Kharkiv, Sumy, and Donetsk regions, the ministry said, adding that Russian troops also continued to strike Ukrainian ports and vessels serving military purposes. In its own release on the latest developments on the battleground, the General Staff of the Armed Forces of Ukraine reported 238 clashes along the front lines in the previous 24 hours. It said the Ukrainian Air Force, missile troops, and artillery units conducted strikes against Russian positions, and that its troops repelled multiple Russian assaults in the southern Slobozhanska, Kupiansk, and Pokrovsk directions. In a separate development, the European Commission announced on Thursday that it has disbursed 3.47 billion euros in fresh military funding to support Ukraine's procurement of drones, missiles, air defense systems, and fighter jets, among other military equipment. The funds are part of a broader 90 billion euro loan package that the European Union formally approved in April to provide financial and military assistance to Ukraine for the 2026 to 2027 period, according to the Commission. Ukrainian Prime Minister Denis Shmyhal confirmed on the same day that Kiev had received the funds. Russia has repeatedly warned against such military assistance from Western countries. Russian Foreign Minister Sergei Lavrov has previously cautioned that all Western-supplied weapons destined for Ukraine would be considered legitimate targets for Russian forces.

0: There's a new bomb shelter and one of Kiev's most dangerous neighborhoods. It's still closed, though work on it started back in 2023. Officials say it will operate from September and that utilities and paperwork need finishing. But Sviatoshinsky is one of the district's hardest hit by Russian strikes. And the shelter was meant to open last year. Among angry local residents is Tatiana Lishchinska.
1: I live right nearby. My grandson and I were running for our lives amid ballistic missiles and explosions. I ran to the clinic where there's a shelter. And now that this shelter has been built, they could have let us in. It would have taken me literally 2 minutes to get here.
2: How long would it take you to get to the clinic?
1: Well, maybe 7 or 8 minutes.
0: Russia has been pummeling Kiev with ballistic missiles that Ukraine lacks the means to intercept. Scores of people were killed in June and July, and the lack of proper shelters has come into focus. Kyiv's administration says the city has 4,358 facilities to shelter its 3 million residents, but only 500 or so of those are proper bomb shelters.
3: I don't think the government took 5 years of war seriously. These shelters shouldn't be in basements like that, because those basements won't save anyone. They'll just be crushed under the rubble with all those people inside.
0: Kyiv's 47 metro stations have become the most reliable shelters, though even they are not totally safe. On one night in June, 56,000 people were trying to sleep in the network. Tempers flare over the camping tents that take up space. Residents say security guards sometimes turn people away from the entrances. Metro spokesperson Oksana Nikiforuk says the system is doing its best and its primary purpose remains transportation. Back in Sviatoshinsky, a resident who gives her name as Valentina says the much-delayed school shelter is also just a basement. What can you expect from Russia, she says, if this is how our own country treats its people?
4: Crowds of migrants reached the Spanish enclave of Ceuta from Morocco on Thursday, July 30th, some swimming ashore and then crossing the border on foot as military and law enforcement officers were deployed along the coast and roads. One Moroccan migrant said he crossed with a group in the morning and had swum about 200 meters after climbing over a Moroccan police wall. The number of people who died on Thursday trying to enter the Spanish enclave of Ceuta in North Africa rose to 18. As migrants rushed by sea and land from Morocco, a Spanish Interior Ministry spokesperson said on Friday. Spanish state television, TVE, said between 2,000 and 3,000 people crossed into Ceuta on Thursday. Most of those who succeeded in crossing appeared to have done so before midday, according to residents of the Moroccan city of Finidec.
5: Es una vergüenza, la verdad. La única manera que veo yo es que España haga como Donald Trump y empiece a deportar. Y sobre todo, si tiene que poner la armada ahí en la frontera para que no deje nadie pasar. Porque, vamos, si en 2021 era una vergüenza, esto ya, vamos, ni te cuento. Por favor, Sánchez, haz algo, si no, dimite.
4: Spain sent military and police reinforcements to Ceuta on Thursday after the surge. Ceuta, along with Melilla, another Spanish autonomous city in northern Morocco, represents the European Union's only land border with Africa. Both cities periodically experience surges in attempted crossings by migrants seeking to reach Europe.
6: Massive wildfires burning near the French city of Bordeaux and across

the border in Spain are placing a huge strain on the firefighters battling on the front line, raising questions about the way fire services are organized. More than three quarters of firefighters in France are volunteers who take time off from a day job to respond to emergencies, while Spain is reliant on thousands of bomberos forestales, many of whom are hired on temporary seasonal contracts by regional authorities. Thousands of people evacuated in the region due to a major wildfire that scorched through 42,000 hectares of land were gradually allowed back home on Friday after authorities said the blaze, which has burned for more than a week, was contained. French authorities have ended the evacuation of 12 districts in the west and southwest of Bordeaux, allowing 144,000 people out of more than 220,000 to return home, Gironde Prefect Sophie Broca said in a statement on Friday. The A63 highway that links the city of Bordeaux with the Spanish border was reopened. However, access to the Cap Ferret Peninsula, a tourist hotspot where valuable properties are located, remained closed as the only road connecting it with the mainland runs through burned areas.

A two-story building housing shops and apartments collapsed Thursday afternoon in the Pistunina district of Messina, Sicily, leaving several people missing and at least five seriously injured. Messina's mayor, Filippo Basile, said as many as seven people were unaccounted for, though investigators put the number at six, with four believed to be members of the same family. The mayor confirmed the collapse was not caused by a gas explosion, as initially suspected, but resulted from a structural failure. Reports indicate maintenance work was being carried out on the building's ground floor at the time. The 2,500 square meter building, built in the 1980s along State Road 114, housed a supermarket and another retail business on the ground and first floors, with four apartments and a terrace on the second floor. Firefighters have deployed multiple search teams, including USAR, urban search and rescue specialists, K-9 units, drones, and Cave Mountain and River rescue crews to search for the missing. It was family members of building residents who first alerted the fire department after being unable to reach their relatives. Five people were taken to Messina Polyclinic Hospital with serious injuries, prompting the hospital to activate an internal emergency response plan due to the high number of casualties, with doctors from other facilities called in to assist. Messina's public prosecutor, Antonio D'Amato, visited the scene as authorities opened an investigation into the cause of the collapse.

0: Clearing operations continue on Friday after a blast tore through an Aeon shopping mall in Kashima, Kumamoto Prefecture, following a 7.1 magnitude earthquake. The death toll from the powerful earthquake that hit southwestern Japan earlier this week rose to 34 on Friday from 25 previously. The Kumamoto Prefecture government said in a statement. Nearly half of those killed were caught up in two major incidents. Nippon Paper Industries paper mill, which suffered major structural damage, and Aeon's shopping mall, where a possible gas explosion occurred. The mall, the biggest in the prefecture, had just reopened last month as a new and improved shopping and entertainment complex to commemorate its recovery from another deadly tremor a decade ago. Emergency crews continued searching damaged buildings for possible survivors as engineers assess the structural safety of affected areas. Authorities are also investigating the cause of the explosion at the Aeon shopping mall, where a gas leak is suspected.
1: Wait, don't get.
0: 10 international climbers, led by a renowned Nepal-born mountaineer, were missing after an avalanche struck Broad Peak, one of the world's highest mountains in northern Pakistan. The Alpine Club of Pakistan received initial reports that the avalanche struck the team led by Nirmal Purja, and the climbers have been out of communication since then, Club Vice President Kara Hydri said in a statement.

0: Late Thursday.
1: I think it was a great honor, and it was a great team effort. I think it was emotional because we all walk in the summit together, and that's a clear message for everybody in the world. If you unite together, anything is possible.
0: The expedition includes five Nepalese climbers: Pakistani mountaineer Sohail Sakhi of Hunza, Omani climber Nathira, American climber Mallory Gase, a Chinese climber identified as Wong, and another foreign climber. The club's president, Major General Irfan Arshad, and its senior leaders were in contact with government officials to facilitate an immediate search and rescue operation. The club said every effort was being made to mobilize helicopters and other rescue resources quickly, subject to weather and operational conditions. Authorities in Siraha, Nepal, imposed indefinite curfews in the district after escalating tensions led to protests and deadly clashes on Thursday. Protesters obstructed roads with burning tires and set fire to buildings and vehicles during the clashes. News outlet Anadolu reported the clashes to have begun in the Sunsari district, when members of two religious communities clashed over concurrent celebrations, which escalated into angry mobs attacking each other and burning government offices, shopping malls, and police posts. Security forces were deployed across the district to restore order and prevent further violence as authorities urged residents to remain indoors. Officials are investigating the unrest, which spread after clashes between members of two religious communities escalated into widespread violence. Authorities urge residents to comply with the curfew and avoid unnecessary travel as security operations continued across the affected areas. Officials said they were working to restore calm while assessing the damage caused to public buildings and private property. Anthropic said on Thursday some of its Claude AI models had hacked into the systems of three companies during cybersecurity tests, a disclosure that comes days after rival OpenAI revealed that one of its AI agents went on a rogue attack. The new incidents were due to a mistake that inadvertently gave Anthropic's models access to the open internet. That contrasts with OpenAI, whose AI agent independently exploited a novel vulnerability to reach the internet during cyber testing. Even so, the latest disclosure underscores how AI has increased threats to cybersecurity and how its developers can struggle to keep the capabilities of their models contained. It is likely to add fuel to an intensifying U.S. government push to better manage AI security risks at a time when Anthropic and OpenAI are racing to release more capable systems ahead of their planned public listings. Prominent leaders at these labs have called for a slowdown to address risks first,

0: The Bank of Japan kept interest rates unchanged, but signaled that further policy tightening remains possible as inflationary pressures continue to build. The central bank left its benchmark short-term interest rate at 1%, following last month's increase to the highest level in more than three decades. The Bank of Japan governor said that policymakers are becoming increasingly alert to the risk that underlying inflation could rise above the bank's 2% target. The central bank strengthened its inflation outlook, indicating for the first time that underlying price growth could exceed its target if current trends persist.
1: 中東情勢が金融為替市場や我が国の経済物価に及ぼす影響を特に注視する必要があります。この他グローバルな AI関連需要の動向や今後の為替相場の変動が我が国の経済物価に及ぼす影響にも留意が必要です。
0: Officials said that they will continue monitoring the effects of currency movements, global demand for artificial intelligence technologies, and developments in the Middle East when considering future rate decisions. The decision followed Japan's latest

0: intervention in currency markets to support the yen after its recent weakness, although the move provided only limited relief. The Bank of Japan reiterated its commitment to raising interest rates gradually if economic activity and inflation continue to develop in line with its expectations. South Korea's stock benchmark soared 14% in early trade on Friday, riding investors' surge back into semiconductor shares around the world in the latest wild swing for a market that is being tossed back and forth by leveraged bets. Samsung Electronics shares jumped 18%, and SK Hynix stock surged 21% in morning trade. Overnight, a 15% surge in Microsoft after a stellar forecast reignited buying in chip shares on Wall Street. The KOSPI, however, remains fragile and down more than 30% from a peak late in June. It is on track for a monthly fall of nearly 25%, its largest since the Asian financial crisis in 1997. Samsung Electronics and SK Hynix led the chip demand, lifted technology stocks. Despite the rebound, the KOSPI remains sharply lower than its recent peak, highlighting continued volatility in the market. Elon Musk dismissed as fake news a report that executives at his electric vehicle company Tesla have been told to prepare for a separation of its China business ahead of a potential merger with his space exploration firm, SpaceX. Tesla advisors have discussed possible options for a separation, including a spin-off, sale, or closure, The Wall Street Journal reported on Thursday, July 30th. Adding that it was unclear how quickly Tesla could move on the China business and that the plans could change. This has never even come up in a discussion ever, Musk, the world's richest person, said on his ex social media account in response to the report. Absurdly fake news. A merger between Musk's Tesla and SpaceX would raise geopolitical and regulatory hurdles, particularly in China, because SpaceX is a major U.S. defense contractor involved in national security and satellite programs, while Tesla operates wholly owned manufacturing facilities in China. Investors and analysts have long speculated about the possibility of combining Musk's EV and space firms, with the discussion intensifying during SpaceX's record $75 billion initial public offering process.
1: What if your next driverless taxi had no steering wheel? That may soon become a reality. Amazon-owned Zoox has won the first U.S. approval for commercial deployment of a robo-taxi built without traditional human controls. The approval came from the National Highway Traffic Safety Administration, or NHTSA, allowing the company to begin charging for rides in Las Vegas once it completes state requirements. Here's NHTSA Administrator Jonathan Morrison.
2: Since our standards get into performance requirements for specific aspects, such as braking performance, they provided information and we received public comment, and we made that determination that their vehicle, as equipped, can meet all of those requirements and, in fact, exceed those.
1: The vehicle looks very different from a conventional car. It's an electric carriage-style robo-taxi with two rows of inward-facing seats and a top speed of 75 miles per hour. Federal officials say Zoox can deploy up to 2,500 vehicles in each of the next 2 years. The move comes as companies including Alphabet's Waymo and Elon Musk's Tesla race to expand driverless ride-hailing services across the U.S. The green light comes with added oversight. U.S. regulators say the firm must report issues, including crashes and inappropriate stops. Authorities also retain the power to revoke the exemption if major safety concerns emerge.

0: Well, FIFA 4 Enterprise, or FFE, is actually a proposal, an offer. It's part of a democratic process, a consultation process. And above all, it is an opportunity, but not an obligation. And as I said, it kicks off the consultation process. If and only if it is approved by the majority of our 211 member associations and the FIFA Council, it would be a FIFA-owned and controlled subsidiary consolidating FIFA's commercial and event operations. It would simply commercialize and organize all FIFA-owned competitions, along with sponsorship, broadcast, licensing, and new venture for the benefit of FIFA's 211 member associations. However, unlocking previously uncaptured commercial value. Too little of football's growing commercial value reaches the parts of the game that need it most. Capturing that value requires additional expertise, additional insight, distinct from governing and developing the sport. FIFA has been transformed over the past decade through sweeping governance reforms and a major expansion of development and competitions. Strengthening the commercial side of the game is the natural next step in this evolution. So we believe that the FFE proposal would unlock the sport's potential in every corner of the world, across men's, women's, and youth football. In the next forward cycle alone, distributions would rise from $8 million per MA to $20 million. Additionally, each MA would also have the option to access a further $20 million through the FIFA Fast Forward program, taking the potential funding to $40 million US dollars per MA for this next cycle. It is a golden opportunity to turbocharge the development of the game globally. But again, it is just an offer, not an obligation. We are having the fiduciary duty to do so, and we are here to discuss it with everyone. Well, the fans, they remain the cornerstone of the beautiful game, and the sport they watch and love will not change. FIFA obviously continues to govern football without any external interference, and the flagship tournament it organizes, like FIFA World Cup or the FIFA Women's World Cup, will always remain. More revenue returned to the member associations means more investment in better pitches, stronger national teams, and more pathways for young girls and young boys everywhere in the world. We care about everyone. So the benefits of sustained investments, they are already visible. A decade of raising support through FIFA Forward helped nations like Cabo Verde, Curaçao, Jordan, and Uzbekistan reach the FIFA World Cup for the very first time. We want to help creating the next Cabo Verdes. Fans from the corners of these four countries of the world, and many, many other fans from everywhere in the world, would gain immeasurably from this game-changing potential, because it will transform football in their countries. But again, it is simply a choice for our members.
1: On Tuesday, FIFA announced plans to establish what they call a commercial entity, FIFA Forward Enterprise, which has a strong backing of FIFA President Gianni Infantino. And the idea behind this is to attract investment into FIFA, which will then be subvented to its member associations, taking their grants in a four-year period up from $8 million to $20 million, with a potentially an added $20 million sweetener. So that becomes very attractive, especially to the poorer member associations who can then funnel that back into development within the game. It's caused obviously quite a strong reaction around the world. Different confederations have had their say. Some have sat fairly neutral, such as CAF, the Confederation of African Football, who have said they will hold an executive committee meeting next week, and they will then decide whether they accept this proposal or not. The same for the Asian Confederation, who've said that they will also assess the proposal and have a look. So UEFA have come out very strongly against this proposal, all 55 members voting that they would not take part in FIFA competitions while this proposal remained on the table. That would be the next World Cup, the Women's World Cup in Brazil next year, any age group tournaments as well. So they've taken a hard stance against it, a hard stance against these plans of Gianni Infantino, who of course is up for re-election as FIFA president next March. So these really are kind of unprecedented days where we have a standoff between the president of FIFA and those who are pushing for this proposal, and you very powerful UEFA Confederation. It does have the potential to split world football. We'll have to see where it goes. We'll have to see who ends up siding with it and who not. But certainly this is a dangerous period for the world game that has the potential to be extremely divisive. If investment is brought in through this vehicle, it would give these investors, potentially up to 20% of this commercial property. And they quite obviously would expect a return on that investment. And this is where the concerns of many people come in, because then the commercial interests in football overtake the actual game itself. Where World Cups are hosted, what kind of commercial entities or properties are brought into the game. We saw hydration breaks in this last World Cup, which were also seen as commercial breaks by some to give, you know, 3-minute slots that would then give television advertisers a chance to, fly to adverts and commercially make money. This was criticized by quite a few different coaches during the tournament.
0: The FIFA president, presidents of countries, and then those who win can touch it, because it's for winners only. And since you are a winner, of course you can as well touch it. It's pretty heavy. Yeah. It's the winner trophy. The last one who lifted that is Lionel Messi of Argentina. And here it is in the Oval Office in the White House.
2: Can I keep it?
0: For you. Well, you can keep
2: we're
0: it.
2: Not giving it back. We're not giving it back. That's serious.
0: And it's for the final in New York, New Jersey. So you have your ticket already for the final. All the others, 10th of September, start getting your tickets.
1: I do think we're at the posturing stage at the moment, where each side is giving their position and kind of feeling each other out about how they react to this. I think it would be a massive leap to say that would actually happen, but I think UEFA are very resolute that they will indeed boycott games. So they see it as the only option. They feel like FIFA is pushing this plan and this proposal on member associations who haven't really had the time to study it and study the impact of it. And this is the stand that UEFA have taken, which is an incredibly bolshy one, but one that they feel is necessary. A World Cup without European teams is not a World Cup, is it? It really would be a shadow of the tournament that it is. Infantino will know that. Whether he expected this response, he might have. He might have felt that there would be a backlash towards it, particularly from European nations. But yes, I think it's very hard for this to proceed. The Asian Confederation have already come out and said this proposal cannot succeed without the agreement of all 6 of FIFA's confederations. For the moment, we don't know how many will get behind it. For some member associations, this proposal would be an absolute game changer for them in terms of the money that they could invest in development and youth programs and women's football and whatnot. And for them, it's only a positive.

0: Whether there will be enough of those member associations around the world to see this push through, I doubt it. And as long as UEFA continues to take a hard stance, as they did against the Super League that clubs wanted to set up a few years ago, I just don't see how this can possibly get through.
1: Newcastle United manager Eddie Howe has stepped down with immediate effect, bringing an end to his five-year spell in charge of the Premier League club, British media reported on Thursday. The 48-year-old guided Newcastle to their first major domestic trophy in 70 years when they won the League Cup in 2025 and also led the club to Champions League qualification. While Newcastle have yet to make an official announcement, Sky Sports reported that the decision followed discussions between Howe and the club's hierarchy over the last 48 hours. Several British media outlets reported that Howe had informed Newcastle of his desire to take a break from the managerial role. His exit follows a disappointing campaign in which Newcastle finished 12th in the Premier League after suffering 17 defeats in 38 matches. His final game in charge was a 4-1 preseason loss to Bristol City on Wednesday. Newcastle, who finished 12th last season, begin their Premier League campaign at home to Liverpool on August 23rd. Inter Miami's new Brazilian midfielder Casemiro said at his unveiling on Thursday, July 30th, that he still had the drive to be a winner after his move to the Major League Soccer club as a free agent. The 34-year-old, who won five Champions League titles with Real Madrid and later helped Manchester United win the League Cup and FA Cup, has joined on a deal through the 2027 MLS Sprint campaign with an option to extend to June 2029. Casemiro, who featured for Brazil at the 2026 World Cup, thanked Inter Miami's ownership and said it was an honor to be able to play alongside Lionel Messi. I want to thank the entire Maz family, David Beckham, and everyone who made the effort to bring me here, Casemiro said, referring to the club's managing owner, Jorge Mas, and co-owner Beckham. And, of course, Leo Messi, the best in history. It is an honor for me to be here. Casemiro said he remained motivated by the pursuit of trophies despite leaving European football.
2: Goes the final whistle.
1: My intention to be the best and to win has not gone away, he said. In football, we do not know if we will win or lose, but passion and work will remain the same. He said Miami had been his preferred destination. My family and I knew that I wanted to play for Inter Miami, Casemiro told reporters. We knew the city and the country. We love this place. The Brazilian added that he had settled in well after his debut in the club's 1-0 victory against Montreal on Saturday and thanked supporters for their welcome.

0: shooting
1: the other side also.
2: A U.S. official on Thursday told reporters that Israel is very skeptical that Hamas will disarm. "We're very confident they will adhere to it," the U.S. official added. "If they don't, obviously President Trump would be very, very disappointed." There were also questions about how long the process would take. A Board of Peace official gave an estimate of 200 to 320 days, but a U.S. official played down that timeline. An Israeli official who declined to be identified said before Trump's announcement, Israel had rejected a proposal. Israel demands the complete disarmament of Hamas, including the removal of weapons from Gaza and the complete demilitarization of the Strip as a precondition for any process, the official said earlier on Thursday. The 15-point document in question does not provide a satisfactory response to these demands, and Israel conveyed its objections. Earlier, Israeli strikes killed at least 6 Palestinians in Gaza, including 2 children, medics said. Hamas leaders held talks with mediators from Egypt, Qatar, and Turkey on the second phase of Trump's Gaza plan, as presented to them by his Board of Peace. Trump set up the board to oversee a plan to end Israel's war in Gaza and rebuild the devastated territory. He appointed members of the board with himself as chair and said last year that the board will supervise Gaza's temporary governance. In Gaza City, a program for completing a full recitation of the Quran, Khatm al-Quran, in a single session was organized with the participation of female Quran memorizers, Hafiza students, supported by the IHH Humanitarian Relief Foundation and in cooperation with the Palestinian Ministry of Endowments and Religious Affairs. More than 100 Hafiz students took part in the program, held at the Dar al-Quran Wasuna Mosque. Beginning early in the morning, students recited the entire Quran from start to finish in a single sitting throughout the day, completing the khatam. Various refreshments were provided to participants during the program, and an award ceremony was held for the Hafiza students at the end of the day. IHH official in Gaza, Salih al-Jamal, said the program was carried out in cooperation with the Palestinian Ministry of Endowments and Religious Affairs, adding that the Quran serves as a spiritual source of strength for the people of Gaza. Noting that the program was held under the name Tilawat al-Tamkin, Recitation of Empowerment, al-Jamal said, "Praise be to God for allowing us to be part of this blessed effort. With this program, we aim to convey the message of the Quran to the entire world. The foundation of empowerment is the Quran. The victory and strength that God has promised will come through devotion to the Quran." Noting that most of the participants had lost relatives or been displaced due to Israeli attacks, al-Jamal said, "Some of the women here are wives of martyrs, some are daughters of martyrs, and some have lost their homes and loved ones. Despite all the suffering we've experienced, we came together today around the Quran." Stating that severe humanitarian and security conditions continue in Gaza, al-Jamal noted that participants attended the program despite transportation difficulties and the threat of attack, saying, "The place we are in could be targeted at any moment. Despite this, we carried out this program while placing our trust in God." Quran memorizer Ayat al-Jamal said they had gathered from the early morning hours to recite the Quran in a single session. Thanking IHH for its support in organizing the program, al-Jamal said, "We came here to read the Book of God, find peace through its verses, and strengthen our hearts with the Quran." Recalling that numerous mosques have been targeted in Israeli attacks, al-Jamal said, "Despite the harsh conditions and the bombing of mosques, this has not stopped us. We have not given up on gathering in Quran circles and reciting the Quran in a single sitting from beginning to end."
3: Gaza's beekeepers are struggling to revive a centuries-old livelihood as widespread destruction, displacement, and restricted access to farmland threaten both honey production and the survival of bee colonies.

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1: With orchards and agricultural land damaged or inaccessible, some have moved their hives onto rooftops overlooking the rubble of Gaza's devastated neighborhoods. Others are relying on sugar supplements to keep their bees alive, because flowering plants and natural forage have become increasingly scarce. The war has devastated an industry that had already been under pressure from climate change, with honey production falling to a fraction of pre-war levels.
2: كان قبل الحرب عدد خلايا النحل في قطاع غزة تقريبا حوالي 30 ألف خلية. اللي ظل منهم بعد الحرب كإحصائيات حوالي 700 خلية. طبعا خلال الفترة هذه بدوا النحالين يقسموا الخلايا وزاد شوية عدد الخلايا. طبعا العسل كمنتج كنا بننتج كميات، يعني في قطاع غزة كميات يعني مش بسيطة، لكن بعد الحرب كله دمر، يعني يدوب 10% من الانتاج اللي كان موجود.
1: For many families, rebuilding apiaries has become prohibitively expensive, with the cost of replacing even a few hives far beyond what most can afford. Despite the challenges, beekeepers continue repairing damaged hive boxes and salvaging equipment from destroyed farming areas in an effort to rebuild their livelihoods.
3: The expanding U.S.-Iran war is raising fresh concerns over the security of regional shipping after a drone strike hit two gas vessels near Egypt's Mediterranean port of Damietta. The attack, which caused fires aboard two vessels near the entrance to the Suez Canal, has heightened fears that another key global energy corridor could come under pressure alongside the Strait of Hormuz. The incident has intensified concerns over the safety of commercial shipping, with analysts warning that threats are spreading beyond the Gulf to the Eastern Mediterranean and the Red Sea. The Strait of Hormuz remains a major flashpoint in the conflict, with shipping already severely disrupted, as the waterway continues to play a central role in diplomatic efforts between Washington and Tehran. Oman has continued mediation efforts by presenting proposals on the future management of the Strait of Hormuz, while discussions with Iran over the issue remain ongoing. Saudi Arabia has also proposed a multinational maritime coalition to help safeguard shipping lanes and energy supplies in the Red Sea as attacks on commercial vessels continue. The latest developments have reinforced concerns over global energy security, with more Saudi oil exports being rerouted through the Suez Canal and the Sumd pipeline to bypass the increasingly dangerous waters around the Gulf. The widening conflict has also drawn in additional regional actors, with recent military operations in Iraq and attacks affecting Egypt highlighting the growing risk of further regional escalation. The expanding maritime threats are adding to uncertainty in global energy markets as governments and shipping companies monitor the security of key trade routes across the Middle East.
4: The nature of the current war, the nature of the war that began on February 20th between Iran, United States, and Israel is mobile, is expandable, it's uncontrollable, and as the events in the previous days and weeks proved that it's going to be much more complicated and on and off, out of the control of the parties in it. This is not a war that can fall into the category of the managed escalations. From the Iranian point of view and perspective, as much as they can enlarge the war in terms of the compass, in terms of the geographical areas that the war is taking place into it, is actually going to be a leverage for them. To them, an isolated war, which is only taking place between Iran, United States, and Israel, is actually an advantage for the United States. But a war that has a regional wide effects is an advantage for Iran because it triggers the fear of the spread of the chaos, the fear of the instability in both security-wise and energy-wise. That's why they were trying to

0: send a signal, and this did send a signal to the Americans that this is going to be a war that is going to be expanded, is going to be enlarged day by day. And the recent events that took place, including the Ukrainians' attack on the Iranian and Russian cargoes in Caspian Sea, is also signaling that there are new parties that they may get involved into this war without any invitation. Iranian cannot understand, not only understand, but more importantly, accept that kind of the environment. So by the attacks that they made on Jordan, while it was surprisingly to many one, but they actually were trying to operate within their own strategy. And their strategy is that the current that status quo of the no war, no peace is not achievable, or it's not beneficial to Iran's national security. And Iran needs to either restore the war or move forward to an actual peace.
1: The Iranian strategy at this moment is to demonstrate to the United States that it cannot get away with limited tit-for-tats that would be costly for Iran and not very costly for the U.S., that they would externalize the pain and even escalate into new territory in terms of both the scale and scope of attacks. This is why we have seen Iran attacking Jordan, a country that it did not attack in the past. We have also seen Iranian allies in the region putting more pressure on energy routes like Bab al-Mandab, or even with a recent attack in Egypt on the Suez Canal. If the war in Yemen, especially, I think that's the biggest area of concern. If the war in Yemen resumes, it might go on regardless of whether Iran and the United States are able to reach an agreement or not. If relations between Iraq and Saudi Arabia are further damaged, that again could be a legacy of this war that would be long-lasting.
2: Russia said Thursday that its armed forces launched large-scale overnight strikes on Ukrainian targets, while the Ukrainian army claimed on the same day that it repelled Russian attacks in multiple directions over the past 24 hours. The overnight strikes, launched from land, sea, and air with high-precision, long-range weapons and attack drones, hit Ukrainian military airfields and defense industrial sites, Russia's defense ministry said in its daily briefing. Over the past day, Russian forces also claimed control over four settlements across the Kharkiv, Sumy, and Donetsk regions, the ministry said, adding that Russian troops also continued to strike Ukrainian ports and vessels serving military purposes. In its own release on the latest developments on the battleground, the General Staff of the Armed Forces of Ukraine reported 238 clashes along the front lines in the previous 24 hours. It said the Ukrainian Air Force, missile troops, and artillery units conducted strikes against Russian positions, and that its troops repelled multiple Russian assaults in the southern Slobozhanska, Kupiansk, and Pokrovsk directions. In a separate development, the European Commission announced on Thursday that it has dispersed 3.47 billion euros in fresh military funding to support Ukraine's procurement of drones, missiles, air defense systems, and fighter jets, among other military equipment. The funds are part of a broader 90 billion euro loan package that the European Union formally approved in April to provide financial and military assistance to Ukraine for the 2026 to 2027 period, according to the Commission. Ukrainian Prime Minister Denis Shmyhal confirmed on the same day that Kiev had received the funds. Russia has repeatedly warned against such military assistance from Western countries. Russian Foreign Minister Sergei Lavrov has previously cautioned that all Western-supplied weapons destined for Ukraine would be considered legitimate targets for Russian forces.
3: There's a new bomb shelter under one of Kiev's most dangerous neighborhoods. It's still closed, though work on it started back in 2023. Officials say it will operate from September and that utilities and paperwork need finishing. But Sviatoshinsky is one of the district's hardest hit by Russian strikes. And the shelter was meant to open last year,

0: Among angry local residents is Tatiana Lischinska.
1: I live right nearby. My grandson and I were running for our lives amid ballistic missiles and explosions. I ran to the clinic where there's a shelter. And now that this shelter has been built, they could have let us in. It would have taken me literally 2 minutes to get here.
2: How long would it take you to get to the clinic?
1: Well, maybe 7 or 8 minutes.
0: Russia has been pummeling Kyiv with ballistic missiles that Ukraine lacks the means to intercept. Scores of people were killed in June and July, and the lack of proper shelters has come into focus. Kyiv's administration says the city has 4,358 facilities to shelter its 3 million residents. But only 500 or so of those are proper bomb shelters.
3: I don't think the government took 5 years of war seriously. These shelters shouldn't be in basements like that, because those basements won't save anyone. They'll just be crushed under the rubble with all those people inside.
0: Kyiv's 47 metro stations have become the most reliable shelters, though even they are not totally safe. On one night in June, 56,000 people were trying to sleep in the network. Tempers flare over the camping tents that take up space. Residents say security guards sometimes turn people away from the entrances. Metro spokesperson Oksana Nikiforuk says the system is doing its best and its primary purpose remains transportation. Back in Sviatoshinsky, a resident who gives her name as Valentina says the much-delayed school shelter is also just a basement. What can you expect from Russia, she says, if this is how our own country treats its people?
4: Crowds of migrants reached the Spanish enclave of Ceuta from Morocco on Thursday, July 30th, some swimming ashore and then crossing the border on foot as military and law enforcement officers were deployed along the coast and roads. One Moroccan migrant said he crossed with a group in the morning and had swum about 200 meters after climbing over a Moroccan police wall. The number of people who died on Thursday trying to enter the Spanish enclave of Ceuta in North Africa rose to 18. As migrants rushed by sea and land from Morocco, a Spanish Interior Ministry spokesperson said on Friday. Spanish state television, TVE, said between 2,000 and 3,000 people crossed into Ceuta on Thursday. Most of those who succeeded in crossing appeared to have done so before midday, according to residents of the Moroccan city of Finidec.
5: Es una vergüenza, la verdad. La única manera que veo yo es que España haga como Donald Trump y empiece a deportar. Y sobre todo, si tiene que poner la armada ahí en la frontera para que no deje nadie pasar. Porque, vamos, si en 2021 era una vergüenza, esto ya, vamos, ni te cuento. Por favor, Sánchez, haz algo, si no, dimite.
4: Spain sent military and police reinforcements to Ceuta on Thursday after the surge. Ceuta, along with Melilla, another Spanish autonomous city in northern Morocco, represents the European Union's only land border with Africa. Both cities periodically experience surges in attempted crossings by migrants seeking to reach Europe.
6: Massive wildfires burning near the French city of Bordeaux and across the border in Spain are placing a huge strain on the firefighters battling on the front line, raising questions about the way fire services are organized. More than three quarters of firefighters in France are volunteers who take time off from a day job to respond to emergencies, while Spain is reliant on thousands of bomberos forestales, many of whom are hired on temporary seasonal contracts by regional authorities. Thousands of people evacuated in the region due to a major wildfire that scorched through 42,000 hectares of land were gradually allowed back home on Friday after authorities said the blaze, which has burned for more than a week, was contained. French authorities have ended the evacuation of 12 districts in the west and southwest of Bordeaux, allowing 144,000 people out of more than 220,000 to return home, Giron Prefect Sophie Broca said in a statement on Friday. The A63 highway that links the city of Bordeaux with the Spanish border was reopened. However, access to the Cap Ferret Peninsula, a tourist hotspot where valuable properties are located, remained closed as the only road connecting it with the mainland runs through burned areas.

A two-story building housing shops and apartments collapsed Thursday afternoon in the Pistunina district of Messina, Sicily, leaving several people missing and at least five seriously injured. Messina's mayor, Filippo Basile, said as many as seven people were unaccounted for, though investigators put the number at six, with four believed to be members of the same family. The mayor confirmed the collapse was not caused by a gas explosion, as initially suspected, but resulted from a structural failure. Reports indicate maintenance work was being carried out on the building's ground floor at the time. The 2,500 square meter building, built in the 1980s along State Road 114, housed a supermarket and another retail business on the ground and first floors, with four apartments and a terrace on the second floor. Firefighters have deployed multiple search teams, including USAR, urban search and rescue specialists, K-9 units, drones, and Cave Mountain and River rescue crews to search for the missing. It was family members of building residents who first alerted the fire department after being unable to reach their relatives. Five people were taken to Messina Polyclinic Hospital with serious injuries, prompting the hospital to activate an internal emergency response plan due to the high number of casualties, with doctors from other facilities called in to assist. Messina's public prosecutor, Antonio D'Amato, visited the scene as authorities opened an investigation into the cause of the collapse.

0: Clearing operations continue on Friday after a blast tore through an Aeon shopping mall in Kashima, Kumamoto Prefecture, following a 7.1 magnitude earthquake. The death toll from the powerful earthquake that hit southwestern Japan earlier this week rose to 34 on Friday from 25 previously. The Kumamoto Prefecture government said in a state major incidents. Nippon Paper Industries paper mill, which suffered major structural damage, and Aeon's shopping mall, where a possible gas explosion occurred. The mall, the biggest in the prefecture, had just reopened last month as a new and improved shopping and entertainment complex to commemorate its recovery from another deadly tremor a decade ago. Emergency crews continued searching damaged buildings for possible survivors as engineers assessed the structural safety of affected areas. Authorities are also investigating the cause of the explosion at the Aeon shopping mall, where a gas leak is suspected.
1: Wait, don't get.
0: 10 international climbers, led by a renowned Nepal-born mountaineer, were missing after an avalanche struck Broad Peak, one of the world's highest mountains in northern Pakistan. The Alpine Club of Pakistan received initial reports that the avalanche struck the team led by Nirmal Purja, and the climbers have been out of communication since then, Club Vice President Karar Hydri said in a statement late Thursday.
2: I think it was a great honor, and it was a great team effort. I think it was emotional because we all walk in the summit together, and that's a clear message for everybody in the world. If you unite together, anything is possible.
0: The expedition includes 5 Nepalese climbers, Pakistani mountaineer Sohail Sakhi of Hunza, Omani climber Nathira, American climber Mallory Gase, a Chinese climber identified as Wong, and another foreign climber. The club's president, Major General Irfan Arshad, and its senior leaders were in contact

with government officials to facilitate an immediate search and rescue operation. The club said every effort was being made to mobilize helicopters and other rescue resources quickly, subject to weather and operational conditions. Authorities in Siraha, Nepal, imposed indefinite curfews in the district after escalating tensions led to protests and deadly clashes on Thursday. Protesters obstructed roads with burning tires and set fire to buildings and vehicles during the clashes. News outlet Anadolu reported the clashes to have begun in the Sunsari district, when members of two religious communities clashed over concurrent celebrations, which escalated into angry mobs attacking each other and burning government offices, shopping malls, and police posts. Security forces were deployed across the district to restore order and prevent further violence as authorities urged residents to remain indoors. Officials are investigating the unrest, which spread after clashes between members of two religious communities escalated into widespread violence. Authorities urge residents to comply with the curfew and avoid unnecessary travel as security operations continued across the affected areas. Officials said they were working to restore calm while assessing the damage caused to public buildings and private property. Anthropic said on Thursday some of its Claude AI models had hacked into the systems of three companies during cybersecurity tests, a disclosure that comes days after rival OpenAI revealed that one of its AI agents went on a rogue attack. The new incidents were due to a mistake that inadvertently gave Anthropic's models access to the open internet. That contrasts with OpenAI, whose AI agent independently exploited a novel vulnerability to reach the internet during cyber testing. Even so, the latest disclosure underscores how AI has increased threats to cybersecurity and how its developers can struggle to keep the capabilities of their models contained. It is likely to add fuel to an intensifying U.S. government push to better manage AI security risks at a time when Anthropic and OpenAI are racing to release more capable systems ahead of their planned public listings. Prominent leaders at these labs have called for a slowdown to address risks first,

0: The Bank of Japan kept interest rates unchanged, but signaled that further policy tightening remains possible as inflationary pressures continue to build. The central bank left its benchmark short-term interest rate at 1%, following last month's increase to the highest level in more than three decades. The Bank of Japan governor said that policymakers are becoming increasingly alert to the risk that underlying inflation could rise above the bank's 2% target. The central bank strengthened its inflation outlook, indicating for the first time that underlying price growth could exceed its target if current trends persist.
1: 中東情勢が金融為替市場や我が国の経済物価に及ぼす影響を特に注視する必要があります。この他グローバルな AI関連需要の動向や今後の為替相場の変動が我が国の経済物価に及ぼす影響にも留意が必要です。
0: Officials said that they will continue monitoring the effects of currency movements, global demand for artificial intelligence technologies, and developments in the Middle East when considering future rate decisions. The decision followed Japan's latest intervention in currency markets to support the yen after its recent weakness, although the move provided only limited relief. The Bank of Japan reiterated its commitment to raising interest rates gradually if economic activity and inflation continue to develop in line with its expectations. South Korea's stock benchmark soared 14% in early trade on Friday, riding investors' surge back into semiconductor shares around the world

0: in the latest wild swing for a market that is being tossed back and forth by leveraged bets. Samsung Electronics shares jumped 18%, and SK Hynix stock surged 21% in morning trade. Overnight, a 15% surge in Microsoft after a stellar forecast reignited buying and chip shares on Wall Street. The KOSPI, however, remains fragile and down more than 30% from a peak late in June. It is on track for a monthly fall of nearly 25%, its largest since the Asian financial crisis in 1997. Samsung Electronics and SK Hynix led the advance as optimism over artificial intelligence and strong global chip demand lifted technology stocks. Despite the rebound, the KOSPI remains sharply lower than its recent peak, highlighting continued volatility in the market. Elon Musk dismissed as fake news a report that executives at his electric vehicle company Tesla have been told to prepare for a separation of its China business ahead of a potential merger with his space exploration firm, SpaceX. Tesla advisors have discussed possible options for a separation, including a spin-off, sale, or closure, The Wall Street Journal reported on Thursday, July 30th. Adding that it was unclear how quickly Tesla could move on the China business and that the plans could change. This has never even come up in a discussion ever, Musk, the world's richest person, said on his ex social media account in response to the report. Absurdly fake news. A merger between Musk's Tesla and SpaceX would raise geopolitical and regulatory hurdles, particularly in China, because SpaceX is a major U.S. defense contractor involved in national security and satellite programs, while Tesla operates wholly owned manufacturing facilities in China. Investors and analysts have long speculated about the possibility of combining Musk's EV and space firms, with the discussion intensifying during SpaceX's record $75 billion initial public offering process.
1: What if your next driverless taxi had no steering wheel? That may soon become a reality. Amazon-owned Zoox has won the first U.S. approval for commercial deployment of a robo-taxi built without traditional human controls. The approval came from the National Highway Traffic Safety Administration, or NHTSA, allowing the company to begin charging for rides in Las Vegas once it completes state requirements. Here's NHTSA Administrator Jonathan Morrison.
2: Since our standards get into performance requirements for specific aspects, such as braking performance, they provided information and we received public comment, and we made that determination that their vehicle, as equipped, can meet all of those requirements and, in fact, exceed those.
1: The vehicle looks very different from a conventional car. It's an electric carriage-style robo-taxi with two rows of inward-facing seats and a top speed of 75 miles per hour. Federal officials say Zoox can deploy up to 2,500 vehicles in each of the next 2 years. The move comes as companies including Alphabet's Waymo and Elon Musk's Tesla race to expand driverless ride-hailing services across the U.S. The green light comes with added oversight. U.S. regulators say the firm must report issues, including crashes and inappropriate stops. Authorities also retain the power to revoke the exemption if major safety concerns emerge.

Well, FIFA 4 Enterprise, or FFE, is actually a proposal, an offer. It's part of a democratic process, a consultation process. And above all, it is an opportunity, but not an obligation. And as I said, it kicks off the consultation process. If and only if it is approved by the majority of our 211 member associations and the FIFA Council, it would be a FIFA-owned

0: and controlled subsidiary consolidating FIFA's commercial and event operations. It would simply commercialize and organize all FIFA-owned competitions, along with sponsorship, broadcast licensing, and new venture for the benefit of FIFA's 211 member associations. However, unlocking previously uncaptured commercial value. Too little of football's growing commercial value reaches the parts of the game that need it most. Capturing that value requires additional expertise, additional insight, distinct from governing and developing the sport. FIFA has been transformed over the past decade through sweeping governance reforms and a major expansion of development and competitions. Strengthening the commercial side of the game is the natural next step in this evolution. So we believe that the FFE proposal would unlock the sport's potential in every corner of the world, across men's, women's, and youth football. In the next forward cycle alone, distributions would rise from $8 million per MA to $20 million. Additionally, each MA would also have the option to access a further $20 million through the FIFA Fast Forward program, taking the potential funding to $40 million per MA for this next cycle. It is a golden opportunity to turbocharge the development of the game globally. But again, it is just an offer, not an obligation. We are having the fiduciary duty to do so, and we are here to discuss it with everyone. Well, the fans, they remain the cornerstone of the beautiful game, and the sport they watch and love will not change. FIFA obviously continues to govern football without any external interference, and the flagship tournament it organizes, like FIFA World Cup or FIFA Women's World Cup, will always remain. More revenue returned to the member associations means more investment in better pitches, stronger national teams, and more pathways for young girls and young boys everywhere in the world. We care about everyone. So the benefits of sustained investments, they are already visible. A decade of raising support through FIFA Forward helped nations like Cabo Verde, Curaçao, Jordan, and Uzbekistan reach the FIFA World Cup for the very first time. We want to help creating the next Cabo Verdes. Fans from the corners of these four countries of the world, and many, many other fans from everywhere in the world, would gain immeasurably from this game-changing potential, because it will transform football in their countries. But again, it is simply a choice for our members.
1: On Tuesday, FIFA announced plans to establish what they call a commercial entity, FIFA Forward Enterprise, which has a strong backing of FIFA President Gianni Infantino. And the idea behind this is to attract investment into FIFA, which will then be subvented to its member associations, taking their grants in a four-year period up from $8 million to $20 million, with a potentially an added $20 million sweetener. So that becomes very attractive, especially to the poorer member associations who can then funnel that back into development within the game.

0: It's caused obviously quite a strong reaction around the world. Different confederations have had their say. Some have sat fairly neutral, such as CAF, the Confederation of African Football, who have said they will hold an executive committee meeting next week, and they'll then decide whether they accept this proposal or not. The same for the Asian Confederation, who've said that they will also assess the proposal and have a look. So UEFA have come out very strongly against this proposal, all 55 members voting that they would not take part in FIFA competitions while this proposal remained on the table. That would be the next World Cup, the Women's World Cup in Brazil next year, any age group tournaments as well. So they've taken a hard stance against it, a hard stance against these plans of Gianni Infantino, who of course is up for re-election as FIFA president next March. So these really are kind of unprecedented days where we have a standoff between the president of FIFA and those who are pushing for this proposal, and you very powerful UEFA Confederation. It does have the potential to split world football. We'll have to see where it goes. We'll have to see who ends up siding with it and who not. But certainly this is a dangerous period for the world game that has the potential to be extremely divisive. If investment is brought in through this vehicle, it would give these investors, potentially up to 20% of this commercial property. And they quite obviously would expect a return on that investment. And this is where the concerns of many people come in, because then the commercial interests in football overtake the actual game itself. Where World Cups are hosted, what kind of commercial entities or properties are brought into the game. We saw hydration breaks in this last World Cup, which were also seen as commercial breaks by some to give, you know, 3-minute slots that would then give television advertisers a chance to, you know, fly to adverts and commercially make money. This was criticized by quite a few different coaches during the tournament.
1: The FIFA president, presidents of countries, and then those who win can touch it, because it's for winners only. And since you are a winner, of course you can as well touch it. It's pretty heavy. Yeah. It's the winner trophy. The last one who lifted that is Lionel Messi of Argentina. And here it is in the Oval Office in the White House.
2: Can I keep it?
1: For you. Well, you can keep
2: it. We're not giving it back. That's serious.
1: And it's for the final in New York, New Jersey. So you have your ticket already for the final. All the others, 10th of September, start getting your tickets.
0: I do think we're at the posturing stage at the moment, where each side is giving their position and kind of feeling each other out about you know, how they react to this. I think it would be a massive leap to say that would actually happen, but I think FIFA or UEFA, sorry, are very resolute that they will indeed boycott games. So they see it as the only option. They feel like FIFA is pushing this plan and this proposal on member associations who haven't really had the time to study it and study the impact of it. And this is the stand that UEFA have taken, which is an incredibly bolshy one, but one that they feel is necessary. A World Cup without European teams is not a World Cup, is it? It really would be a shadow of the tournament that it is. Infantino will know that. Whether he expected this response, he might have. He might have felt that there would be a backlash towards it, particularly from European nations. But yes, I think it's very hard for this to proceed. The Asian Confederation have already come out and said this proposal cannot succeed without the agreement of all 6 of FIFA's confederations. For the moment, we don't know how many will get behind it. You know, for some member associations, this proposal would be an absolute game changer for them in terms of the money that they could invest in development and youth programs and women's football and whatnot. And for them, it's only a positive. Whether there will be enough of those member associations around the world to see this push through, I doubt it. And as long as UEFA continues to take a hard stance, as they did against the Super League that clubs wanted to set up a few years ago, I just don't see how this can possibly get through.
3: Newcastle United manager Eddie Howe has stepped down with a

0: Immediate effect, bringing an end to his five-year spell in charge of the Premier League club, British media reported on Thursday. The 48-year-old guided Newcastle to their first major domestic trophy in 70 years when they won the League Cup in 2025 and also led the club to Champions League qualification. While Newcastle have yet to make an official announcement, Sky Sports reported that the decision followed discussions between Howe and the club's hierarchy over the last 48 hours. Several British media outlets reported that Howe had informed Newcastle of his desire to take a break from the managerial role. His exit follows a disappointing campaign in which Newcastle finished 12th in the Premier League after suffering 17 defeats in 38 matches. His final game in charge was a 4-1 preseason loss to Bristol City on Wednesday. Newcastle, who finished 12th last season, begin their Premier League campaign at home to Liverpool on August 23rd. Inter Miami's new Brazilian midfielder Casemiro said at his unveiling on Thursday, July 30th, that he still had the drive to be a winner after his move to the Major League Soccer club as a free agent. The 34-year-old, who won five Champions League titles with Real Madrid and later helped Manchester United win the League Cup and FA Cup, has joined on a deal through the 2027 MLS Sprint campaign with an option to extend to June 2029. Casemiro, who featured for Brazil at the 2026 World Cup, thanked Inter Miami's ownership and said it was an honor to be able to play alongside Lionel Messi. I want to thank the entire Maz family, David Beckham, and everyone who made the effort to bring me here, Casemiro said, referring to the club's managing owner, Jorge Mas, and co-owner Beckham. And, of course, Leo Messi, the best in history. It is an honor for me to be here.
1: Number nine, and of course,
0: Casemiro said he remained motivated by the pursuit of trophies despite leaving European football.
1: Goes the final whistle.
0: My intention to be the best and to win has not gone away, he said. In football, we do not know if we will win or lose, but passion and work will remain the same. He said Miami had been his preferred destination. My family and I knew that I wanted to play for Inter Miami, Casemiro told reporters. We knew the city and the country. We love this place. The Brazilian added that he had settled in well after his debut in the club's 1-0 victory against Montreal on Saturday and thanked supporters for their welcome.

The world is full of fear, getting whatever it wants. It only cares for five of its children. An enigma. Summoning armies of terror. Instead of wind, rain, or snow, it strangles the poor with oil and spreads death on its soil. Not you nor others. The rich will understand. They tell when it will fail and when and how high it will rise. Before you, there were others who stood strong and brave, and who were blown away like straw. It liked the ones with weak faith, but true life liked the brave ones. But now, you stand before me, challenging, rejecting terror. You come with crowds following you. You are aware of everything. And now you know nothing is as powerful. A News.